0: Good evening, and once again,
1: American descendants,
0: I want to thank you on behalf of listening audience and myself. For those of you who donated, those of who did not donate yet but promised, we hope that you will. I think our tech has a special voice that we would like you to hear. And if I'm correct, I'm going to pause. Tonight is Wednesday, May the 20th, 2026, and you're listening to What's Happening with Betty Davison, co-host Lisa, also known as Makemba, the Black is Back Coalition.
1: American descendants of Africa have been fighting a war against slavery and oppression for 500 years or more. Many have been captured and today are in prison, death camps in the United States. Our demand is for the immediate release for all political prisoners. In the past, the people that we have elected have not acted on behalf of political prisoners or ourselves. Therefore, our demand of them is unequivocal support of the release of these prisoners. We will only elect those who work with us in support of this demand. We will no longer practice political slavery. That is, to do political work without political reward. Again, that reward is the release of our political prisoners now. Uhuru.
0: Uhuru, everybody, you know we play this because we want to remind you that the freedoms that they are so diligently now trying to take back, that there are still warriors in the prison system who fought for us to have this right to vote, who fought for us to have SNAP, who fought for us to have nicer housing. Some of these comrades are still in prison. But worse than that, I have a report that I want you to hear today. Did you know that being hungry all the time is a reality in a prison in America? That there's a prison in America, it's the Georgia State Prison System, and it has one of the highest rates for violence among inmates. But one of the issues is being hungry all the time and being fed slop. You've got to believe people get frustrated over the years dealing with hunger. Yes, in a prison system, they are spending $1.69 a day for food, and they've recently voted to lessen it to $1.60 a day for the 2027 budget. Now, that's nothing compared to what's going to happen with the SNAP budget. Some of my neighbors have been texting me because they want the public to know that when you look at a statistic and it tells you, oh, there's going to be a budget cut, that this is affecting real people. So the program tonight is not about woe is me. The program tonight is that there are people out here who know what to do, and they are doing it. I'm bringing you people who are organizers, and I want you to listen. I'm not saying that this is a cookie cutter, that you're going to listen tonight to what they do, and you're going to be able to do it. No, I'm not saying that. What I'm saying to you is it's not the time to give up. It is not the time to do nothing. Right now, if you consider yourself a religious person, and I don't care what your religion is, to do nothing is a sin. And I don't want to hear anybody religious talk to me again about supporting a political party because it is the lesser of two evils. If you are really religious, if you are really a moral person, what in the world are you doing supporting any kind of evil? I wish somebody would explain that one to me. Having said that, tonight we've got incredible warriors in the house. We've got Ramona. As she says, her colonial name is Ramona Ferreira, and she's going to talk to you about how we can save Section 9. And we've got Layla Casisco. I hope I'm pronouncing it right. And she's the State Assembly Rep, AD-75. Now, I believe she's still campaigning, but I heard her speak at a meeting for Chelsea Housing to support NYSHA. And I was so impressed because she was connecting all of the dots. But without further ado, once again, this is WBAI 99.5 FM. If you made a donation at our fundraiser at the Dwyer Cultural Center in Harlem on April 26th, please, please contact us at 917-603-6160. 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I do want to submit your name for membership as well. All right, Sister Lisa, are you in the house?
2: Can I be heard? I think my computer is backing up. Can people hear me?
0: We hear you. You're just a little choppy. See if you can make it a little bit louder.
2: Okay, can you hear me now?
0: Is it much better? Thank you.
2: Okay, because I'm getting some interference right now with my computer. But anyway, I want to first of all open up and say Uhuru and welcome to everybody who has joined us, and certainly people who are in the Zoom room with us on WBAI.
0: I think you have a summary for us that you want to share, Sister Lisa?
2: Bog, and as we know, yesterday, May 19th, was the birth date, the anniversary of the birth date of our revolutionary freedom fighter, Brother Malcolm X. It was his 101st birthday, and Brother Carlito Rivera wrote an article honoring him. And it's called The Militant Legacy of Malcolm X, El-Haj Malik El-Shabazz. I'm just going to talk about a few key points that he highlights in there, because there's so much to be said about him. And we have to really ask ourselves, are we following Malcolm X? Are we talking? We might talk the talk, but are we walking his walk? And Brother Carlito reminds us that he was one of 8 siblings, born to Louise Norton and Earl Little on May 19th, 1925 in Omaha, Nebraska. His father, both his mother and his father, were also very, very strong people in their own right and activists. His father was a very strong preacher and a follower of Marcus Garvey. And at some point, they moved to Lansing, Michigan. And this was in the 1920s, late 1920s, early 30s, and there was somebody.
0: Okay, Lisa, you seem to be going in and out. So well, I think we're going to, in the interest of the program time, because we want both of our presenters to have enough time, we're going to move on. But for those of you who are interested, there is a yearly vigil to the burial site for Malcolm X every year. And if you just Google Malcolm X pilgrimage, it will come up. And we had it yesterday, and it was sensational. One of the members of Malcolm X's family traveled here from, I believe it was St. Louis, Missouri. And one of the things she said is, New York loves Malcolm, and it's the truth. We still honor and remember Malcolm. And WBAI follows the philosophy of Malcolm to the extent that it says there are no people who are oppressed without the connivance of their own. All right? So it is our duty to resist. It is our duty to fight for our freedom. It is our duty to win. And those are the words of our wonderful warrior sister, Asada Shakur. Without further ado, I want to introduce someone. I saw an email online, and one of the things it was saying is how each person in public housing has a reason, you know, to be rehabilitated. It's important that socioeconomic programs need to be responsible to community needs. Our homes need to be repaired, but it's up to us, because America's most progressive mayor is still supporting demolition and privatization. These are just a few of the sentences that I saw on what turned out to be a 4-page email. And I said, I've got to follow up. I've got to hear something more from this person. And I want to make it clear to you, there are different political perspectives on struggle. And WBAI likes to hear all voices. If you had a spectrum, there's some people who believe in marching. There's some people who believe in writing. And there's some people who believe in taking it to whoever takes it to them. So without further ado, I want to introduce you to Ramona. She's a social entrepreneur, a founder of Ojala Threads and Save Section 9. And she identifies as Hispanic, Indigenous, and disabled. She likes to think that she impacts policy making in the areas of criminal justice reform and public housing and public transportation. She says her leadership style was tweaked at Harvard's Kennedy School and the Center for Creative Leadership. So without further ado, I want to ask Sister Ramona if she'll open up her mic and tell us a little bit about what happened recently in terms of Section 9.
3: Hi, Betty. Thank you so much again for having me on. Excited to share this space with Layla, who I really admire in this space. So Save Section 9 is an organization that started back in 2019, and we aim to educate and activate tenants against the privatization and demolition of public housing. For me, public housing has had a tremendous impact on my personal life. It was the place where my grandmother moved in to as a senior. And I am actually living now in the home that she had for 35 years before she passed on. So I see public housing as a safe space and as the matriarch of my family. This is an apartment that has seen every, you know, third generation of my family actually take a bath in our kitchen sink. And it's one of the fondest memories that I have for all the kids in my family and my dog. And, you know, I use my capacity to understand policy to really support my neighbors in deciphering what public housing means as a program, detaching that from the New York City Housing Authority, who is simply a contractor that manages public housing for the city of New York, and then also helping them be part of a conversation with their elected officials on both sides of the aisle, or I guess there's three sides now, but you know, with every elected official to ensure that public housing is adequately funded to be rehabilitated and to be expanded throughout the United States.
0: Well, one of the things that you were talking about when you said to do something, and one of the criticisms you said is that Zohran is continuing to fund privatization via project-based Section 8. So could you explain that further?
3: Yes.
0: You're saying we're still trying, they're still trying to piece together a method for funding privatization over a period of time. His budget last week, with claims of the budget being balanced and that the city was investing $5.6 billion in NYSHA. But you advise we must comb through this information to unearth the facts. So what are the facts?
3: Yeah, that's a good place to start. You know, so I think folks first should understand what project-based Section 8 is. And it's basically a program that was introduced by Obama. And it is a way to turn over the day-to-day management of public housing across the United States to private management companies. And to incentivize the private management companies, the government actually doubles the subsidies that are attached to this type of voucher. Unlike traditional Section 8, this is not a voucher that is issued to a family. It is issued to a unit. It is not a voucher that the family can take with them and shop around with. And it is a voucher and a program that has led to loss of tenant rights, including things like succession, representation through tenant association boards. but it also leads to an increase to almost twice the amount of evictions. So when we look at the conditions of communities that have been traditionally strongholds for Black and Puerto Ricans in New York City, and you start seeing what's being called an exodus, especially of the Black working class households, we find that this is happening due to gentrification and to the destabilization of rental costs, right? Public housing is a guardian against this because it always provides a family with a rent that is 30% of their income. So before this mayor came on board, we were hopeful that his progressive campaign promises of investing in NYCHA would translate to an investment in public housing. Unfortunately, that is not what his budget tells us. So his budget is actually calling, even though we're in a fiscal crisis, right, and there's not enough money for anything, and we have to cut things, what he
0: Oh,
3: intends to
0: excuse me,
3: do.
0: I have to interject here.
3: Yes.
0: That is what they are telling us. That
3: Yes.
0: is what they are telling the working class. That is what they are telling, please excuse my editorializing, these punk,
3: No.
0: cowardly unions that will not demand their rights as workers who are
3: Exactly.
0: producing every day for this city. And
3: Yeah.
0: this city could not exist without the workers, but they want the workers to be houseless. I am convinced of that. So continue.
3: Yeah, and I think Layla will have some thoughts about the union, so I won't touch that one, because she has more experience than I do in that area. But you know, when you look at the record that this program, Project-Based Section 8, has since as far back as 2015, you have folks like Maxine Waters raising alarms and saying that this is a harmful program, that it is a program that needs to be capped, and that it is a program that is harming communities, right? So this mayor comes in and starts telling us that we have this fiscal supposed crisis and that we have to make sacrifices. So those of us in public housing, we've been making sacrifices for 20 years, right? We've been
0: What
3: making
0: does that
3: our own.
0: mean when you're saying you've been making sacrifices for 20 years?
3: I love that question. So since the Reagan era, we've seen a disinvestment in public housing that has put the tenants of public housing in a situation where many of us have to make our own repairs. So folks can't see my room, but I have beautiful blue walls, a really vibrant yellow ceiling, and it is stunning and cozy as a result of my work, right? I have poured my funds into making sure that my apartment was plastered and painted, because for 15 years, NYCHA would not paint this apartment. I have upgraded my kitchen by making my cabinets nicer and adding handles and doing all types of tricks that I can share with folks somewhere else, to make it beautiful. And a lot of tenants have found themselves in this situation where we actually invest our own funds in making the repairs that the housing authority failed to do over the last 2 decades. So we were prepared to see a modest budget from Zoran, right? We thought that we would get a small amount of funding, but we hoped and we had prayed that it would be going towards Section 9 public housing. And that would support the majority of tenants that live in NYCHA in making sure that their apartments are rehabilitated. Instead, Zoran has somehow managed to unearth $663 million to fully support the privatization of NYCHA units through the
0: Okay,
3: PAP
0: hold the
3: program.
0: phone there. I need you to repeat that. I want the listening audience to understand. These are facts. This is
3: Yes.
0: not a propaganda message. These are real numbers. Just repeat that one more time.
3: So, in Zoran's preliminary budget, which was issued back on February 17th, folks will find that he says that he is investing $662 million in fiscal year 2027 in Section 8 conversions to boost renovations from 7,900 to more than 11,000. And what that tells us is that He intends to use $662 million in fiscal year 2027 to privatize up to 11,000 units of public housing. Now, he issued another budget last week, and since he issued the first one, we've been really advocating for something called comprehensive modernization. This is a program that exists within NYCHA. It has its own vice president, its own team. And what they do is they take a development and they comprehensively modernize the entire development. So every unit, every building, the lands are taken into stock and are provided a complete facelift. So what we said to City Council was, we want you to take that $662 million and put it towards comprehensive modernization so that public housing units are being invested in. Because when we do the math, it doesn't make sense to give the private market, right, and private management companies $662 million to only get 11,000 units. Right? With that same amount of money, we can actually go to Wagner Houses in East Harlem and remodel the entire development and have
0: Okay,
3: a
0: treat me
3: hundred
0: like I'm
3: other years.
0: stupid. Treat me like I'm stupid. Say that one more time.
3: So the same amount of money, that's 662 million, if we put it into comprehensive modernization and invest it in the development that is in the worst shape in New York City, that is Wagner Houses. And Wagner Houses is located in East Harlem, and you would be able to rehabilitate that entire development and have 100 years of units that are truly affordable, safe, and dignified with a rent that's locked at 30% of the household's income.
0: Okay, I want to take a moment to say thank you, Ramona, and colonial name or not, I appreciate you. And I want our listening audience to know you can call in at 212-209-2877. I also want you to know that this is listener-sponsored radio. We've been on since the 1960s. Many of you have been on since then with us. So I know some of you don't march anymore, but you can pick up a phone and you can let people know we are not happy with what's happening and we are not fooled. I don't understand why any senior citizen will not do that. Because you know, if you're living by yourself, you love to talk to somebody. So you need to call these people and let them know they are not fooling you, that you know how to do the math. For instance, one of my neighbors who knows I'm on WBI, she said, the food stamp issue is serious. 25,000 people will be removed almost from Section 8. Now, we can't even handle Section 9, and already they are depriving the people in Section 8. Almost 6,000 losing their housing voucher, which was expected to last for another 6 years. Now, what that tells me, Ramona, is that you are right. There, once they switch you to Section 8, that's when they begin to systematically cut your throat. And this is not an accident. If you don't understand the term of capitalism, if you don't understand the word colonialism, that's what politics is. Okay? It's gangster economics. And we should not call rich people. We should call them what they are. They are gangsters. They are criminals. And they are stealing our wealth from us and they are stealing our future from us. There is no excuse for what is happening in Wagner Houses, but I'll bet you so many of those youth have been arrested as being gang leaders. I'll bet you there's a lot of violence, just as there's violence in this Georgia prison where they're feeding people to the tune of $1.69 a day and they want to reduce it to $1.60. And you call yourselves Americans, and you call yourselves moral, and you call yourselves religious. This is ridiculous. There's no such thing as the lesser of two evils. There's just evil and evil. And to do nothing in the face of evil is to be someone who perpetrates evil. So, Ramona, what would you say?

0: the community.
1: It destroys communities. And I think what folks can do is they can call their city council member. The budget is still being negotiated. And what they can say is, I oppose the mayor's proposed budget. I oppose privatization of public housing. And I want all monies to be allocated to Section 9 for comprehensive modernization based on the physical needs assessment. And if folks check our Facebook group or our Instagram or our Twitter, I'll make sure to post that so that folks can see it and can use it as they're making their phone calls. There is nothing more powerful than a senior making
0: Yes.
1: calls because seniors own the ballot box.
0: Yes.
1: Seniors vote at a higher percentage and they scare the hell out of politicians. So make yourself a cup of tea and have a nice conversation with the person in the office and let them know that this is what you expect and nothing less.
0: Well, I thank you for giving us this update so far, and it is just an update. This is just the tip of the iceberg. And it's not just Section 9 people who should be concerned. I'm a retired educator and former administrator. And the statistic that horrifies me is that one out of every seven children in the public school system is a houseless child. Now, how do you get that at the richest state in this country? That is what New York City is. The stock market is here. The largest number of billionaires in the world are here, and more are still coming. Some point we must discuss the defense budget. If you're paying attention to what Trump is requesting in terms of more funds for a war that he's not winning, and if you pay attention to what it means when a child is houseless, and the issue of violence, which grows out of deprivation. No child comes into this world violent. There's such a thing as nature versus nurture. And this city is tipping that balance scale when it does not address the issue of poverty as it impacts our working class children. Now, why do I say our working class children? Because the last time I saw statistics on the families that are in shelters, the majority of them are working class families that lost their housing because they were unable to put up with 100% increase in their rent. So this is not an issue of someone being lazy and not wanting to work. And so I have limited time on this program, Ramona, so I have to take a quick music break here, and then we're going to go to Layla. And but we hope you'll stick around to be in the cheering squad. Thank you very much. And if any of you are paying attention to international politics, you'll appreciate this song. I hope I put it in the link that I sent to the tech correctly. It's by Ben Grossop, and it's called Follow the Money They Stole.

0: All right, you heard what they said. You need to follow the money. And you don't have to be a mathematician to fight the ruling class in this country. That's how bad it is. Imagine there are 10 chairs. Well, 9 of the chairs are being controlled by the 1%, even though they can't sit in all 9 of those chairs. And the 10 billion people all have to sit on one chair. With all due respect to my listeners, all we're asking you, if you are a senior citizen, is pick up the phone. For God's sake, pick up the phone. Ramona, repeat that information of who they should call again.
1: So they should call their council member, and they want to say that they oppose the mayor's proposed budget, they oppose privatization, and that they want all money allocated to Section 9 for comprehensive modernization based on the physical needs assessment.
0: Thank you. And I understand we have a caller. If the caller is being patient with us, please join us now. Tell us your name and where you're calling from, and thank you.
2: Hello?
0: Yes, a little bit louder, please.
2: How are you, Sister Betty? How are you doing?
0: Oh, please, I'm full of rage, as always.
2: Ramona recognizes my voice. Please don't say my name out, because when you're not a drug dealer, they don't like you in my neighborhood. So whoever's listening... But the bottom line.
0: Okay, so
2: is,
0: you have a question?
2: NYCHA wasn't made for us, for black people. We should have never moved in there. When they had it just for the. Sister Betty, I know you about solutions and not trash. But NYCHA was never made for us. Because first we had heroin, things was pretty mellow. Then the crack came, tore everything up. Wagner was one of the best NYCHA developments in Manhattan. And now, with the drugs and the crime, management, NYCHA management have allowed it to deteriorate to the garbage can. And the bottom line is, black folks need to find a way to get the hell out of NYCHA. Because let me tell you something. In the development where I live, all this rent that I'm paying in my apartment, and the tenant association got 2 apartments that they're not paying. They don't pay rent. Why they got 2 empty? They don't give meetings. They don't give workshops, nothing. They got 2 apartments that they're allowed to have. And you
0: well, I like
2: pay
0: what you...
2: I'm not paying my rent. And I already said I'm going to put my money in escrow. NYCHA is crooked. It's undermined. When I was coming up, the only gangs you heard about was the mob. You didn't hear about all this gang-related stuff. You didn't hear about it when we was coming up. Black people need to find...
0: Well, thank you for your call. We're going to see if there's another caller, and then we will address some of your statements. I can appreciate what you're saying. I grew up in NYCHA. I grew up in Farragut Projects. And the drug problem did not start with us. Americans don't have a drug problem. They have a government problem. You really need to learn a little bit about history. It was a decision on the part of the government to let the drugs come into America. And you really need to study some of the Bush family, and you need to be aware of the cartels that had contracts with the Bush family. You need to be aware that Reagan said, we're going to allow drugs to come in and we're going to blame it on the black people. So you must learn your history. What also destroyed NYCHA is that people were disenfranchised. You are so right about that. When the community tried to stand up and organize positive things through the community rooms that were supposed to be available for community organizing and community activity, they were shut down. And then they started moving the police in. It is interesting, the more police they had, it seems like the more crime we had. So you really need to understand that there are no accidents. Why am I grateful for NYCHA? I was a young child in Harlem in what they call the tenement buildings. And I was so traumatized by all the fires and these fire traps in these tenements that if I saw a fire truck on the street, I would go screaming and look for shelter because I associated fire trucks with death. From all the people I'd seen jumping out of windows because of fires. So your generation needs to know a little bit more history. Is there a problem in NYSHA? Yes. Are there community-based organizations that are addressing that violence? Yes. Is the government helping us? No. If you look at Mayor Mamdani's budget, his executive budget, the programs that they are not funding, one of them is the restorative justice program, which helps children stay in school. Another one are the counseling programs, the mental health continuum, which is supposed to expedite mental health care for students in 50 high-need schools. What excuse? What possible excuse? Only thing worse than starving people to death is not treating the mental illness that is a result of starving them to death. So on that note, I want to ask Leila Alor-Gasico, I hope I pronounced it properly. She's French-born, multi-ethnic civil leader, a community organizer, and longtime advocate for accountable government, public housing, and responsible urban planning in New York. A graduate of the Sorbonne, where she earned a master's degree in French literature and journalism. She began her career as a journalist and documentary producer before becoming deeply involved in New York City civic life. She's the president of the City Club of New York, an elected Democratic district leader for Assembly District 75, Part A. And she served nearly 2 decades on the Manhattan Community Board 5, including chair of the Land Use Committee. Boy, do I hate that term. All the fights I've had in Community Board 8 with the Land Use Committee, don't get me started. So Leila's advocacy has focused on protecting public housing residents, fighting for transparency in government, and challenging these opaque development schemes and advancing a more democratic vision of New York City. She's been a leading voice on Penn Station, NYSHA, and the defense of public assets and communities, too often left out of major planning decisions. You can say that again. It is interesting that Mayor Mamdani campaigned on community control of public education. Now that he's in, they passed for another 2 years, I believe, mayoral control. You bet he didn't want to give us that money. The New York City school budget is the 23rd largest budget in the world, and they have absolutely no intention of letting the parents of the children of this school system in New York have access to making decisions about that money. Okay, Leila, welcome. The mic is yours.
3: Thank you. Thank you so much, Betty. It's a pleasure to be here with you and in good company with Ramona. And yeah, let's talk about, public land and public good.
0: Well, one of the things that I am concerned about is what do you think can be done about this type of legislations that are being passed? What would you advocate that the community? Is it too late? Can we still organize and push back?
3: Yes, no, ab absolutely. Listen, we hear that all the time. It's a done deal. It's a done deal. It is not a done deal. I'm the district leader representing the Chelsea neighborhood, and this is where Fulton and Elder Chelsea are located. I want to give a big shout out to the tenant leaders over there, Renee Kitt, Selena Miranda, Jackie Lara, George Weaver. They've been just amazing and incredibly inspiring. And we're fighting against this demolition of public housing over there. It would be the largest demolition in recent history of NYCHA properties, 2,056 units, representing over 5,000 tenants. I mean, it's horrendous. It is just horrendous. And it is really scary because, if this one goes through, we know NYCHA has made it very, very clear. This is the blueprint. This is what they want to replicate and bring up to scale. They want to tear down every single NYCHA property that sits on valuable land. Because let's be very clear, it is happening in Chelsea because Chelsea has been entirely gentrified and the land is super expensive. It's probably, one of the most expensive land in the city and therefore in the entire country. You get a sense of what is at stake. So the private developer Related Properties, a company that has $60 billion under management, one of the largest companies in the world, wants to get their hand on it because they're going to make a killing. And it's an uphill battle. But I think that we have been able to organize. The tenants have been absolutely amazing, and we continue to fight with all the allies that we can find along the way. And in the end, is it going to be a political solution? Is it going to be a solution that we find in the courts? Right now, the whole project is tied in the courts, and there's actually a hearing coming up in the appellate division. Is it going to be that at some point, Related gets tired because it's taking so long? Whatever. But one thing I can tell you is that we're not giving up, and we are picking up allies, and people are starting to really understand what is at stake. For every single tenant of Section 9 public housing in New York City and elsewhere in the entire country, your apartment is on the line. You need to show up. You need to join the fight. You need to raise awareness. You need to open up your mouth. You need to be brave and courageous, even when it is uncomfortable. You need to march. You need to call your council member, as Ramona said. You need to make a lot of noise, because if this one in Chelsea goes down, it is the entire Section 9 public housing that is on the line.
0: Okay, so one of the things that I wanted when I saw Ramona's article online was I wanted people to be able to understand that there is no soldier too old or too poor or too handicapped. I mean, Ramona identifies herself as someone who has challenges, and you can hear in her voice she is not defeated. You can hear, the tough resistance in her. But what bothers me is that people who have so much more than people who are houseless are doing so little. I really don't get the unions and no general strike. Many of the people who live in public housing, they are also working class people. Layla, could you address that for me? I'm
3: Yeah,
0: beginning to be bitter about it.
3: you're absolutely spot on. And I think that everybody needs to understand that public housing is the fight of every single New Yorker. They will next come for the Mitchell Llama. They will next come for your rent controlled tenement building. This is so incredibly valuable, and for the promoters and the developers. And this is what we need to stop. We need to basically say, stop the commodification of housing. Stop making money on people because they need a house. This is, it's like public housing is the gold standard. All right, I just heard what your listener just said, and I understand the frustration, but once again, public housing is the gold standard. And what that means is that it is the stablest form, the most stable form of housing. You pay 30% of your income, you have rights. And we need and the reason why it is in the state that it is today is to no fault of the concept, and no fault of the tenants. It is entirely the fault of our elected leaders who decided to disinvest and stop spending what they would otherwise spend on private properties. That is the problem, and this is at the federal level, this is at the state level, and this is at the city level. But there is nothing structurally wrong with public housing. Quite the opposite. Nothing structurally wrong. Public housing, once again, is the gold standard. What we need is a recommitment of our elected officials to fully funding Section 9 public housing. This is what we need. At the federal level, because this is where the bulk of the funding comes for public housing, but the city and the state need to do their share. And as Ramona just flagged, we are in the final stage of the budget negotiation. The city council has final say on the budget. The mayor released their his executive budget, and actually, in addition to the beyond the 600 million that were stated in the initial preliminary budget, now it is stated that there is going to be $1.5 billion earmarked to supporting Section 8 privatization.
0: Oh.
3: All right, 1.5 billion. This is just a taxpayer money. This is insane. All right, this is absolutely insane.
0: But it is not
3: And
0: insane from the point of view of the corporations behind this who will benefit, and all the contractors who will be making all the money. This will go for their salaries instead of repairing NYSHA Section 9 housing. And in Section 8, you do not have the tenant supports and the tenant protections in terms of keeping your rent at a reasonable level as you do in Section 9. And this is something very few people are paying attention to. And again, when
3: exactly.
0: you address the issue of violence, it just amazes me that people think you're not going to have a reaction when a child is not nurtured. How many people pay attention to what the public schools could do if they were properly funded? And what enrages me so, it's not like the money's not there. New York City public school budget, 23rd budget in the world. But where's the money going? We don't just need to follow the money that's being sent abroad to oppress people who never did anything to us. We need to follow the money that union wages are paying for in New York City. Sister Makemba, Lisa, did you want to make a comment?
4: Sister Betty, thank you so much. As you know, I've been having problems and getting bumped off of my computer and everything. But I just wanted to say, pertaining to this issue, this is really an issue that affects us all. And definitely, because New Jersey is so close to New York, what happens in New York is going to surely happen in New Jersey and will certainly affect New Jerseyans as well in terms of housing. It shows up in different ways, but what is going on really affects people all over, because if they get away with doing something in New York, you know what's coming for the rest of the people. So I just
3: Absolutely.
4: wanted to say that I'm really listening to this, and New Jerseyans better really listen.
3: Absolutely. Actually, the New Jersey is also moving on with converting their Section 9 public housing to Section 8. There's a number of projects in Newark and elsewhere. I'm actually in contact with someone in Savannah, Georgia, where there is also a proposal for full demolition of public housing. It's happening all over. It is happening all over. And this is something, once again, getting rid of Section 9 is basically killing affordable housing. And the Section 9 to Section 8 conversion, everybody thinks, well, I mean, not everybody, thank God, but some people will say, well, it's the same, or Section 8 still has some regulations, and you only pay 30%. In my opinion, the Section 8 conversion is the final nail in the public housing coffin. And maybe,
0: Yes.
3: for 10 years, it's going to be okay. And then it will be a full disinvestment, and we will be left with nothing.
0: I think you need to clarify that for people who don't understand what you're saying. How can you be left with nothing in 10 years in terms of billions and billions of dollars of an investment in the
3: Because
0: richest city in the
3: all the
0: world?
3: billion, the billions of dollars will have been siphoned into the pockets of private developers for their profits. We will have mutualized the risk. Like the city, the taxpayers are basically taking the burden of the risk, and all the profit is going into the pockets of the developers. And once it will be done, basically sucking all these funds and all these profits, they will tell us, you know what? We're done. We don't like it anymore.
0: Exactly.
3: We're not making enough money. And then we will be left with an entirely bankrupt system of a housing portfolio that is no longer affordable. And we will be forced to entirely destabilize the entire portfolio. And th this is something that, we need to be We need to open up our eyes. We need to be awake. We need to open up our eyes to what is coming. The Section 8 conversion is the final nail into the public housing coffin. We cannot let that happen. You know, public housing was created 90 years ago by Fiorella LaGuardia and by Eleanor Roosevelt. All right, 90 years. We actually just celebrated the 90th anniversary on December 3rd. Let's honor this legacy. All right. Let's make it last another 90 years. Let's not let it go to, you know, privatization and the hands of greedy developers.
0: Well,
1: Betty,
0: Ramona,
1: if I could, you know, I wanted
0: please,
1: to add
0: please.
1: On
0: yes,
1: to what Leila's
0: yes.
1: sharing. What we've seen across the country is that a lot of the funding that entices private development and things like project-based Section 8, once those subsidies dry up and the contract terms for the subsidies end, the developers revert to market rate rent.
0: Mm-hmm. Yes.
1: So that means that if you're getting something called LIHTC, which is like low-income housing tax credit, to develop affordable housing, and the terms of that is 20 years, when the 20 years are up, they do not renew as affordable housing. They
0: Exactly.
1: Put the units on market rate rent and throw them into the private market.
0: We've got time for one more caller. I'm going to try and take it, but I want to thank you both. I hope you know this is just part one. You're welcome. You're going to be a part of the WBAI family, whether you like it or not. Okay, caller, quickly, your question, please.
5: This is Arnold from Operation Power. I
0: yes.
5: agree with everything you guys said today, but we have to expose the entire mayoral administration and the whole city council, because basically what your guests had just mentioned is a part of City of Yes. And Mamdani said it to
0: yes.
5: my face.
3: Yes, exactly.
5: Civic Association. He said he was for City of Yes, and we all know that that's a real estate developer grab bag. It's nothing about affordable housing. So therefore, Mamdani is part of the problem.
1: Yes.
0: But I want to say to people, please, you know, they're also stealing people's deeds, and there's a fundraiser going on in Harlem. We hope that you will support it. If I can make it real quick, we need you to come out to Queen Mother Blakely and Mrs. Patricia Gary, and that's at Malcolm X, 421 Malcolm X Avenue. For those of you who don't know your culture, that's 421 Lenox Avenue, May 22nd, call 347-757-1212. Call 347-757-1212. Deed theft is a continuation of the economic crisis of the working class caused by the ruling monsters. And that is why we say politics equals concentrated economics. That's not my phrase. I'm indebted to Chairman O'Malley Yeshitela for that phrase. Politics equals concentrated economics, which equals homelessness, which equals colonialism. And I want to thank my two presenters, and I want to thank Arnold for keeping me on tack, and Brother Jan for joining us yet again. Please be sure to support the elders in Harlem and stop deed theft in Harlem. Please join us May 22nd, and I gave you the number to call. I want to salute my tech. You know, they had no air conditioning all week with these horrendous temperatures. I understand it has been resolved, but it takes a while for a building that has had no air conditioning to cool off, and I salute them for serving us under such duress. So can we go home, Tech, if I put it in the run sheet properly?

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3: Alright, this is a stick-up. 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

Welcome to Arts Express. This is Prairie Miller, and on the show, Pacifica host Garland Nixon joins UK host, politician, and prior host himself on Pacifica, George Galloway, in a coast-to-coast dissection of U.S. desperation and the illusion of democracy.

0: Well, Garland Nixon is the coolest cat of them all, the wisest commentator, and my very good friend. He's a radio talk show host and political analyst in the United States of America. Garland, wonderful to see you again. Been too long. Let's start with that question we're asking on the poll. Will Trump and Netanyahu restart the Iran war? It's beginning to look like it.
1: Certainly, you know, all the indications are there. There's certainly the military buildup. And, if, you know, we know the history of the U.S. and the history of the empire. The motivation is certainly there. One of the things that's interesting is that here in the United States, a number of the mainstream media outlets have begun to openly admit and show the result, you know, openly admit the success that the Iranian missile barrage had against the U.S. assets in the region. They begin to show some of the destruction. So I think what we're looking at here is the motivation for our political class and our ruling elite, which is always to, you know, to be more aggressive, is always to attack more, to go to war more. But their aggressive mentality is running up against their actual limits of power. So, you know, one would think that they, based on their history, that they would. But in the last 10 days of the conflict, the United States lost, that we can count, that we know of, not counting the cover-ups, 17 aircraft. Can the U.S. afford to go back into a conflict where clearly they were losing from a kinetic perspective, not just from a narrative perspective? You know, so the safe bet would be for consistency, which would be yes, but we're also told here that the military is reticent to go back into a conflict that they were not faring very well in.
0: The build-up we've implicitly agreed is happening. I look at these trackers of aircraft, and it's basically, I mean, it's like the Berlin airlift. It's nose to tail, U.S. aircraft supplying the Middle East with new weapons. Trump has just said that the Iranian 15-point peace plan is not acceptable to him, and that's on a Sunday before the markets open. He normally sounds as sunny as he can before the markets open. And the Israelis are definitely geared up for a resumption of the conflict, even though they've yet to subdue Gaza, and they certainly haven't subdued Lebanon. They, of course, will not have to do any kinetic fighting if Trump goes back to war with Iran. They'll be expecting your taxpayer and your poor bloody infantry and sailors and airmen and women to do that job for them. It doesn't seem like the plummeting opinion polls and the massive drift away from the Republican Party, or the rise in gas prices, or the rise in the price of oil on the wholesale market, doesn't seem like any of these things has stopped the war drive.
1: Yes, what we're looking at is a very desperate empire. We can also see that a significant part of this conflict is directed towards China. Maybe one could argue the entire plan here is to, you know, choke China off, and that this is part of the worldwide strategic plan to take out China. So there's a level of desperation here that seems to be motivating our political class to completely ignore the illusion of democracy or of a constitutional republic or whatever you want to call it, that they have come to a point where I think they've just decided, well, you know, number one, President Trump clearly told Americans that he was going to bring peace, and he did the opposite. And I think that our political class now has just decided, you know, we're going to have to ignore the American people. We're going to have to just, you know, completely be out in the open that this is not any kind of a government that represents the people. And I think as we're seeing in the UK, the move towards repression, the move towards the censorship is an acknowledgement that there is a complete a gulf, not just a fracture, you know, a gulf between what the people want, which is always stability and which is prosperity. There's a gulf between that and what the leadership wants, which is domination for, you know, 1% of the population over the entire world.

0: Beneath the burning Florida sun, where the palm trees bend like supplicants before the great sea, there rose a monument for all to see. Cast in gold and towering above all mankind. The Golden Idol. Starring Donald Trump and Melania Trump. Would this monument to a humble symbol of empathy and compassion distract from his devotion to selflessness?
1: What say you, my lord, of the new tribute in Florida?
2: It's far too small.
0: With Marco Rubio.
3: Get President Trump nice and shiny, boys. I want him glowing brighter than the sun in time for his unveiling.
0: And Lindsey Graham.
1: We must get to that statue before the unveiling and make sure they increase it in size.
4: Is that possible?
1: We need a miracle.
2: Yeah!
0: Introducing Caroline Leavitt. The Golden Idol drew the devoted of every faith.
5: Sir, what about the rising prices of oil and grain and the war with Persia?
2: All I care about are my arch, my ballroom, and my statue.
0: With Pastor Mark Burns.
6: I can't wait to see it up close and touch it and feel its power. 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
7: Yonkala, do you see anything wrong with a golden idol?
8: Not if we want invites to the Kushner Bar Mitzvah, I don't.
0: With Pastor Paula White.
9: I need y'all to give me some alone time with a golden Trump statue, at least 5 minutes of quiet reflection, maybe just 10 seconds.
3: Little Marco, you came to the unveiling. How unexpected.
1: Lindsey, we need everyone here to kneel on the ground so that the Trump statue looks bigger.
0: Don't miss The Golden Idol.
10: Really hate that sad loser, Mr. Neuberger.
11: Who, me?
12: And coming up next on Arts Express.
13: What are you doing, Paul?
14: Edgar.
13: Who did this to you?
14: I couldn't say what it is. Spirit. Devil. Indians call it bad medicine.

0: And those were scenes from Raven's Hollow, the gothic historical drama steeped in horror and starring our guest on the show, British actor William Moseley, starring as Edgar Allan Poe. And as we're headed into Memorial Day and those endless wars, Poe back then as a despondent West Coast cadet, orchestrating his own court-martial, and Moseley currently turning up in the not unrelated political mystery thriller An Enemy Within, as ruthless British billionaires plot the violent plundering of Nigeria. Moseley will address these machinations the film is steeped in, along with what all this means to his younger generation, having never known anything but wars in their lifetime. First, some scenes from An Enemy Within, then William Moseley.
1: What are you doing?
2: Would have thought one of our executives would do such a thing.
3: Remind me, where exactly were you?
4: In Nigeria. Caleb's about to close the deal of the century.
5: Paul! Put your phone away.
6: Caleb has the keys to the kingdom now. He has my sister, my father.
2: Hello?
7: I've been watching you.
2: Who is this?
8: Where I am is not important.
9: There's a sniper out there.
10: What does he want?
9: Robert, everyone has a price, Caleb. Who hired you?
11: Do we have any idea who's out there?
12: This is the wolf.
9: Who sent the wolf here?
6: A competitor?
13: No, this is closer to home.
7: You have surrounded yourself with enemies who are growing desperate. There is blood on your hands. And the price must be paid.
0: Hello.
14: Hi, I'm so excited to be on the show.
0: Hello, William Moseley.
14: Oh, thank you so much for having me, Perry. It's an honor to be on your show, and thank you for taking the time today. I really appreciate it.
0: Okay. What was it about An Enemy Within this story, and as a reflection of the real world surrounding it today, that drew you in to be part of this film?
14: I liked the British world that the director and writer had already created. Soon you realize that actually these people are not good people and that they are not what they seem at all.
0: And what are your thoughts about who the mystery character of the title, The Enemy Within, may be, symbolically or otherwise, and without giving too much away?
14: Right. Well, I can't give away the entire twist of the story, but I can say this. It is the last person you would ever think it could be. How's that?
0: Okay.
14: Yeah.
0: And what are your thoughts about this film crafted on two layers, a psychological mystery thriller and also a political thriller as well?
14: Yeah, it's a very, very shrewd question, because actually it is a political thriller as much as it is an action thriller. You know, I didn't grow up in a world where people make these kind of deals. My father was a cameraman, but when I moved to LA, I met people, obviously, who had families like this. And it was always very interesting to me how that world worked. You know, there's only a few people in the political, in the geopolitical landscape that kind of has a really, a really big impact on billions of people across the world. And so to play one of those people, I kind of drew on some of the children of those men that I met in Los Angeles, funny enough. So it was actually a lot of fun to kind of dig into it.
0: And speaking of the fact that you've lived on both countries, as An Enemy Within is somewhat of a horror movie as well, in terms of its discussions as to how billionaires ruthlessly plunder the world, in this case Nigeria, though in contrast to how here, those sorts of things are described rather bluntly, as we won't mention who says it, as just take the oil, whereas the British discuss the same thing in more elegant language. Any thoughts to share about that cultural difference in criminality?
14: I love the way that you phrase that. You know, there's a very interesting quote that I always think about, and I actually can't remember who said it, but the quote basically goes, British people are, British men of the Empire, when the British went into a country and basically, you know, took everything they could for themselves and left the scraps and sort of, you know, kind of decimated the country in a lot of ways. I mean, the French did it. You know, every superpower is, you know, is kind of a, is an enemy of the state in which they go into. So the quote was, you know, the British are butchers dressed up as gentlemen. And I think that is exactly what we see with the characters in An Enemy Within. You know, we see that these are butchers. They do go into a country. They do butcher it. They do take everything for themselves and do it with a sort of pain. And it's, in a way, it's colder, isn't it? And it's scarier than perhaps an American approach, where it's just like, yeah, well, you know, kind of thing.
0: And how would you say this film, written and directed by a young filmmaker, John Michael Kennedy, and you as the star, is a reflection of your younger generation and the chaotic world today they find themselves in, as reflected in the film, problematic and surrounded by endless wars and economic crisis today?
14: Yeah, I think that's a very interesting point. The cost of living crisis is through the roof right now. Young wants to get a mortgage. I mean, they need a very, very good job. They need a long line of tax returns. Oil prices right now, if you want to fill your car up, you know, I mean, it's everything is much more expensive than it used to be, and people are not paid the same amount as what, you know, life costs. I mean, I think we've all seen those Instagram, you know, diagrams where it's like, you know, in the 50s you could have two cars and you could have a house with a white picket fence, and, you know, your wife didn't work, but nowadays that's just not the case. So I think there's definitely a pressure on my generation to step up and to really try and make as much money as you can and do the best you can, but inevitably you cannot compromise your morality or your integrity or the law, you know, and the film kind of gets into that a bit.
0: And how would you compare and contrast your character in the film, Caleb, with playing real people, say your Davy Crockett and your Edgar Allan Poe in Raven's Hollow, both of them in the military, as in this film is about the military in some regard, and Poe is a despondent West Point cadet who orchestrated his own court-martial?
14: Yeah, he did. And Poe was an interesting guy because, you know, he had a very difficult life, from what I remember. I think he was adopted, and he was actually thrown out by his stepfather. I do also know that Poe was very good at writing even then, because he would write about his sergeant majors, whatever, and he'd write poems out that were very, like, rude and crass and kind of anti, and of course the West Point cadets loved it, but it was fairly obvious from early on that Poe was not going to, you know, was not going to be a military man. In that sense, I think I've always looked at both sides of a personality, you know, what suits somebody and what somebody is sort of pushed into doing. And I don't think Caleb Wingate actually likes the world that he's in, but he's been in it for so long that he can't kind of find a way out. So I try to always look at the underlying contradiction, but also the underlying complexity within the character and what his, like, true life looked like.
0: And is there anything else you're working on right now or coming out in next?
14: Yeah, actually, a few things come out, but I think what is more interesting is I'm working on a film in Arkansas. I leave on Sunday. Well, it's a thriller. It's quite a fun thriller. Basically, I play a bank robber who ends up holding a couple hostage, and everything kind of turns on its head. So I'm really excited about that. It's, again, it's like you think the story is going one way, and then it completely changes. A lot of fun to play. And then I played the president of America.
0: Oh.
14: So that was quite fun in an action thriller. So that's coming out in December. And then I played the Attorney General of Kentucky running for governor. So I learned a lot about American politics. And actually, my film about my character who's running for governor of Kentucky, it's a very, very good story. And again, not what you think. You think you're kind of going into it, especially I think with me, people assume like everything's going to be nice and good, and I've done Hallmark films, I've done Narnia, and this isn't like that at all. So I've had two political thrillers that I've really enjoyed making, and they'll be coming out this year for sure.
0: And the one that you're coming here for, are you the bank robber?
14: I am the bank robber. And I try and play him as a sort of an intelligent guy that's in a difficult situation, trying to think his way out of it, and doesn't realize that he's up against something far worse than himself. And it's really fun. It's a bit like Bonnie and Clyde, and ending up in holding two people hostage because there are police swarming everywhere, and they're kind of on the run. It's really fun for me, because I often play quite clean-cut people, so I'm going to enjoy it. It's called Killing Time. I am doing a film in Malaysia after that about a missionary called Hudson Taylor, James Hudson Taylor. It's called Hudson and Mary.
0: Oh, okay. And looking at An Enemy Within as a reflection of the present time, any thoughts about hopes for your generation in the real world?
14: Yeah, I hope that, things get easier for my generation, I just hope things get easier, for people, and I hope that... I feel it sounds so altruistic of me, but I really hope that very rich people, give back in a way. There are now, when I was younger, we didn't have billionaires. I'm sure when you were younger, there were no billionaires then. When you think of how much money that is, that's 1,000 million, think of 10 million, 100 million, 1,000 million. Well, if people have 200,000 million in the bank, I just hope they do good with it and help the future generations in an altruistic way, listen, but at some point I do think there needs to be some kind of giving back, but that's, I'm not a, I don't make the laws, so it's not to say.
0: And since this is for radio and the listeners can't see you, when William Mosley looks in the mirror, what does he see?
14: This sounds really corny, it sounds really corny, but do you know what? I like myself. I like the person that I am. You always want to be I'd be friends with that guy. I'd be friends with him. I think the worst thing is someone looks at the mirror and I wouldn't be friends with that person. I definitely feel like that about myself. I feel like I've never crossed anyone, done anything mean to people. I've never, done something horrible to my girlfriend or something. So, I'm happy with where I am. Obviously, I want to do more. I look at myself and I think, okay, you've got to push now. You're going to be 40 in a year. So I obviously think that, but at the end of the day, I am happy and I am pleased with the person that I have become.
0: And any last word on An Enemy Within?
14: Yeah, my last word on An Enemy Within is, if you like a good political thriller, you like a good action movie, then this film is for you. It's not what you'll expect. It's not what you think you're going to sit down and watch. And remember that, this isn't a huge budget movie. This isn't Narnia. This isn't James Bond. This is a confined thriller. So sit back, enjoy it, and feel the claustrophobia. That's all I'd say.
0: Okay, well, thank you so much, William Mosley, for joining us on the show.
14: Thank you so much for having me, Priya. I am honored to be interviewed by you, and I know all of your work, and I know everything about you. So I'm very, very grateful.
0: Oh, that's wonderful to hear, and good luck with your many projects coming up.
14: Thank you. I hope we will be talking again about my next one.
0: Yes, I hope. Okay, bye.
14: Thank you, Perry. Bye.
0: Bye.

0: Thank you, Patrick Fitzgerald.
1: And now on Arts Express,
0: A Night at the Opera, or is it?
2: This is Bro on the Global Cultural Beat, Breaking Glass. Today's episode, Verdi's Falstaff. A good time was had by all, but is that a good thing? These reflections are occasioned by the LA Opera's hugely enjoyable recent production of Verdi's last opera, written when he was 80, his autumnal adaptation of Shakespeare's Falstaff. Of course, there is no Shakespeare play titled Falstaff. Verdi adopted it mainly from the comedy The Merry Wives of Windsor, with additional dialogue from Shakespeare's history plays with a tragic sheen, Henry IV, Parts 1 and 2. It's called a comic opera, and that indeed is what it is. Comic is a funny word because in our modern world of sitcoms, we think that must mean belly laughs. Most often, that is not the case in opera, but in this version, it is. Craig Kalkula's roly-poly Falstaff is, in his monumental and misplaced confidence and his indulgence in the lowest of misadventures, a buffoon who makes us all laugh and does so repeatedly. The opening has the wanton Falstaff. Shakespeare's name is itself a dirty joke, since Sir John thinks he brandishes a weapon, which intrigues but actually repels women, a false staff. Anyway, he wakes up drunk in a tavern, low on money, and planning ill-thought-out knavery to seduce two noble women who control their husband's purses. The story of the women's revenge on their supposed seducer hangs on a misconception on the part of the protagonist. He doesn't believe women talk to each other, which proves utterly false, as the two women both receive the same letter importuning them, and that kicks off their revenge scheme. Verdi had adapted two other Shakespeare's plays, Macbeth and Othello, but chosen this one to focus not on the tragedy in overreaching, but on the humor in it, with his final word in the last act being that the story reduces to the need for laughter as healing and cleansing, expressed in Falstaff's final expression of good humor at his being bandied about, all the world's a jest. If this is Verdi's final statement, it is also a summing up of the retiring conductor James Conlon's over 500 performances of Verdi's operas, with the Sunday finale being his 60th performance of Falstaff, surpassing all the others. Next up in this season of finales for the company is Gustavo Dudamel's Ring Trilogy, as he winds up his stay in L.A. and moves next season to New York. Conlon is a master craftsman who understands the nuances of the Verdian melodies, the flit in and out of the production adding to a light and gay air that carried it as much as the music as did the singers on stage. The third act is a kind of repetition of the second, with Falstaff continuing to be justifiably bested by the two wives he sets out to seduce and cheat. Nicole Heaston is exceptional in the role of Alice Ford, who, through her calculated exuberance, outwits Falstaff while teaching her jealous husband a lesson in trust. The staging of the third act with the wives, their female allies, and a host of children meeting the stag Falstaff, humiliated for wearing the horns he had hoped to imprint on the two husbands, is all awash in the woods with the deceivers clad as fairies, nymphs, goblins, and other pagan creatures whose bawdiness contrasts with the upright moral mannerisms of the lords and ladies of the second act. A quibble, though, is this. Is all the world's a jest the ultimate wisdom? Well, Verdi's conclusion is that Falstaff, through his arrogance, is ultimately only a comic figure. Shakespeare's version, and particularly Orson Welles' version, Falstaff Chimes at Midnight, emphasizes the tragedy of Sir John, betrayed by his drinking and carousing buddy Henry, who will now wear the mantle of king. The curtain before the third act in this production contained the quote from Henry IV, where he turns his back on his friend and chooses blind power instead. I know thee not, old man. I have long dreamt of such a kind of man, so surfeit-swelled, so old and so profane, but being

awaits, I do despise my dream. Shakespeare is a bit more ambiguous about Henry's assuming the crown, but Wells presents the scene through Falstaff's tear-filled eyes, as he cannot believe this betrayal and utter lack of humanity, that which often accompanies the seizing of power. This Falstaff is absent from the opera, replaced by the time immemorial All the World's a Jest, with this entertainment maxim becoming the rationale, well beyond Verdi's time, for the entire Hollywood entertainment complex. Today, though, with a Third World War at least on the horizon, if not already underway, with an economy in freefall except for the vaunted stock market, and with the treaties curtailing nuclear engagement all but broken, we have to wonder if jest is the ultimate answer in supreme wisdom, though that precept made for an entirely enjoyable night at the opera. And this is Bro on the Global Cultural Beat, Breaking Glass.

0: Hi, this is Jack Shalom. Last week, I gave my personal remembrances on the death of political activist, organizer, thinker, and writer Mitchell Cohen. Mitchell also did extensive audio work with over 100 episodes of his internet broadcast titled Steal This Radio. Unfortunately, a lot of those recordings are no longer available online. But one thing I was able to find was a really extraordinary recording that was made by Mitchell and Robert Gold on a trip they took to Cuba in 1992. While they were there, they got to attend a kind of informal talk given by Assata Shakur, who of course was an American Black Panther, arrested, put in prison, and then freed in a daring escape. From there, she went to Cuba, which welcomed her with open arms. At the talk, Mitchell was able to ask her a question which had always been of particular interest to him. So here's Mitchell introducing that tape and asking his question, followed by an extensive reply from Assata Shakur. Somehow I think Mitchell would have been very happy that this very special tape is being aired once more.
1: In the summer of 1992, WBAI's Mitchell Cohen and Robert Gold traveled to Cuba with the Radical Philosophy Association and had the opportunity to video former political prisoner Assata Shakur. Let's now listen to Assata Shakur as she responds to a question that Mitchell Cohen asked.
2: The other day when we were talking, you spoke of the need for more of an understanding of the social psychology of organizations and the way people interact. And that's something that many people in the United States have been trying to address too, about the 60s and the interaction in the different groups. I was wondering if you could develop that a bit.
3: Political principles and people's personal principles are very closely interrelated and interconnected. And I think that the kind of style of struggling that I was exposed to, admit, everybody else, most of the people were exposed to in the 60s, was a kind of, we're revolutionaries, we must sacrifice, struggle, die if necessary, give our lives for the revolution. But in terms of knowing each other, in terms of forming supportive relationships with each other, in terms of just talking about our families, talking about our backgrounds, talking about our personal problems, that was kind of shoved to the background. You know, you go to the meeting, you talk about whatever it is. I have met people that I haven't seen like 20 years and then come to Cuba, you know, we've worked together for years and I never really knew anything about you and you never really knew anything about me. And it seems to me that if we're working for social change, then it's not just the structural, thematic, economic structure that we have to struggle to change. I think that people who are subjected to extreme oppression, to extreme racism, to extreme sexism, to all kinds of degrading situations, all kinds of humiliating, hostile situations, have to be affected by that. That's real. If you slap me, I feel it. If you insult me on a daily basis, I feel it. And I think that part of the struggle of oppressed people is, number one, forming more human relationships, and that we have to be able to heal as well as struggle. Because what, I mean, it's not just enough to fight to tear down the old oppressive systems, but at the same time, we have to be building new ways of relating, new values that are prettier. Let me tell you a little bit about my background. I was a political activist most of my life, part of the student movement, part of the anti-war movement, a member of the Black Panther Party. I was targeted by the government's COINTELPRO program, the counterintelligence program, which was put into effect by J. Edgar Hoover. I was forced underground. I was underground for several years. I was imprisoned. I was shot with my hands in the air. I was accused of a wide variety of crimes, all of which, with the exception of the murder of a New Jersey state trooper, I was acquitted. I was tried for the murder of a New Jersey state trooper by an all-white jury in a highly prejudiced county where something like 70% of those polled already believed I was guilty. I was tried in the press for years. I was convicted. I was sentenced to life plus 30 years in prison, plus 30 years because I would not stand up for the judge. I spent 6.5 years in prison. 2 of those 6.5 years I spent in solitary confinement in men's prisons, which was against New Jersey law, but nevertheless, that's where I was sent, and that's where I spent 2 years. And I subsequently escaped. So we're dealing with blatant violations of not only people's human rights, but of their civil rights. You know, and people are very unaware in the United States of the fact that A, that they are political prisoners, and B, that these political prisoners have been imprisoned basically since the early 70s, some of them since the late 60s. And I mean, it's criminal that they are there, and part of the reason that I believe that they are still there and that there's so little work being done around political prisoners is A, because the government still maintains a kind of COINTEL program, which part of that COINTEL program under another name is dedicated to minimizing and criminalizing the Black Liberation Movement, African people, and so that there within the left is a kind of idea that these people must have done something, or they're infantile leftists who are not worthy of being supported, and that these people are really not political priorities. But my question is, if we accept the government's definition of who people who struggle are, then we are in fact negating the legitimacy of the Puerto Rican liberation struggle, of the Black liberation movement, and of those anti-imperialists who have shown solidarity with oppressed people in the United States, of those people who are, and I mean, the people are in prison for being part of the anti-nuclear movement, for being activists in all segments of the movement. So it's not just one segment of the movement that is represented in terms of political prisoners. In my case, I think that given the current administration, given the right-wing nature of the U.S. government, which seems to be moving closer and closer to fascism, there is very little hope that any court will give me justice. And I think that the same applies to other people who have been victimized by the government. I think that the only way that most political prisoners will be free is that there is a massive popular movement which demands amnesty for all of those political prisoners. I don't feel any great longing to return. On real terms, I miss African American culture. I miss friends, family, and that's very real, and that's a kind of gap in my life. But on the other hand, adopting to Cuba, while it hasn't been easy, I've had to learn another language, and you know, you spend the first 3 or 4 years learning another language feeling like an idiot because you really can't communicate, and you communicate at such a low level, people say, you know, they kind of see you as an idiot because your conversation is kind of on an idiotic level at first. So, I mean, the language was a difficult thing to adapt to, but in terms of adapting to Cuba, it wasn't so hard because it was like, in my life, the first time that I've ever been in agreement with a government that I was in. It's the first time I've ever liked a president, I've ever listened to political speeches intensely. It was the first time I've ever lived in a society that was at peace. with the stuff. I mean, that I felt free to walk down the street, that I felt, you know, because I'm weird. If I'm writing maybe 3 o'clock, I'll get the urge to take a walk. And I can do that here. I feel my neighbors look out for me. I feel part of a community. And this is a new experience for me. It's been really a very healing experience for me, actually, because being an activist in the movement, being a target by the FBI, et cetera, being in prison, all of those things are harmful things. You know, they do things to your mind, they do things to your body, they do things to your spirit. And when I came to Cuba, I, for the first time, could relax enough to realize the devastating effect of what 30-some years had meant to me growing up and living in a society that was totally hostile to me as a human being. That where I was had to always look out for myself, always had to watch my back, always had to look over my shoulder, always had to be alert, always had to watch my pocketbook, look around, you know. I mean, this place for me has been a place where I learned to relax, where I learned to trust people, where I learned, and not to say I just go around trusting everybody, you know, based on nothing, but where my capability to trust other people and to reach out to other people has gone to another level, because I think that people don't realize the terrible amount of stress that is a real part of the day-to-day living in the United States, and don't realize that you're constantly, especially if you live in African American communities, your life is constantly, maybe not on the line, but it's so close to the line that you feel it. You're aware of it. You know that if you walk down a wrong street one day and, you know, the siren, and you don't realize that there's a siren, and you don't look at someone running, and you don't duck fast enough, that might be you. That it might be over. That was one part that was wonderful. The other part was my daughter. I have a daughter that's 17, she's soon to be 18, and she was born when I was in prison. And the first time we were together, we were able to form a real mother-daughter, you know, relationship was here in Cuba. And it was very painful for her, painful for me, because we didn't know each other. And even though she knew it wasn't my fault that I wasn't with her, you know, she was angry, you left me, you know, blah, blah, blah. And it was normal, you know, and we worked it through. We formed a very close relationship. And the Cuban people were so supportive and so understanding of every aspect of that. I mean, the teacher, you know, the first year she spoke not a word of Spanish. And the teacher knew that it would be very devastating for her to fail. So, I mean, he would come to the house every day, every other day, give her special lessons. People were just so wonderful in every single way, whether it was for finding a dancing class from the neighbors, if teaching her the Cuban dances. You know, I mean, they were just great. And so we opened up and we were able to be a family. And that was a very beautiful part of my life, a very painful part of my life also. But we came through it and she's doing great. She did wonderful in school here. And so that was another part of my adjusting process in Cuba, and part of the many things that helped me to be a much more complete human being and much more open human being. One of the things that I found with leftists is, like, I would bring someone, this, I'll give you a story. A friend of mine, when I joined the Black Panther Party, but she wasn't a friend, but she was the one who took me around. We became friendly. She showed me how to sell papers. She showed me the ropes. And so it was like one day cold. I said, oh, it's just too cold to stand out here and sell these paper papers and nobody's here. So let's go into this coffee shop and get some coffee. So we were in the place drinking tea. And there were just some people there. We got into a normal conversation, and she started to talk rhetoric. And the people didn't know what she was saying. She, the Black Panther Party, the Vanguard of the people. And people didn't know what the Vanguard was. They didn't know what the lumpen proletariat was. They didn't know what the lumpen proletariat was. I mean, she turned those people off so fast. She was like somebody that dropped right out from the moon. I mean, people could not relate to the language she was talking. They couldn't relate to the tone of voice that she was using. They couldn't relate to the arrogance that just poured out of every sentence. And it was, you know, a moment that was so negative that had just been so pleasant, and in 1 second it turned something into something totally negative. So I think that in my life I have seen that repeated in many different ways. You bring people to a political organization, they're energetic, they're angry, they're just scooped up. They want to do things, they want to work, they want to struggle, but then you put them into this kind of political never-never land with people talking in rhetoric, in codes, in words that normal people don't talk, dealing with them in a totally human indifferent way. I don't care if you didn't sleep last night. I don't care if you have a test on Monday. I don't care if your kids have no babysitter. That is not my problem. And I don't see how you can build a new society based on that kind of human interrelationship, nor do I see how you can build a strong revolutionary movement based on those kinds of interrelationships. So I do think that changing how we deal with each other and healing is a very important area of struggle. I think that in the history of the world revolutionary movement, we have often followed European models and to the exclusion of other models of struggle. And I think that one of the things that needs to be done is that the old concept of that we have all the formulas, that all the areas of struggle are lined up, and that revolution is like this recipe that you just have to follow. Well, all of that had people kind of have come to the realization that that no longer works. But I think that when you look at how stagnated the social sciences have been, I'm talking about revolutionary social sciences, psychology, sociology, anthropology, that these have all been areas that in many of the socialist countries that have not been developed to any great degree, or they have simply copied models that have been at the forefront in the Western context. So I think that when I talk about healing and when I talk about the social sciences, because I don't see the, like, psychology as just belonging to professional psychology. I don't see healing as just belonging to a medical context. I see healing as being a process of community. I see healing as there must be, people have to rediscover traditional ways of healing that exist in many different societies, and combine those traditional ways of healing and traditional ways of psychological adjustment with more Western standard kinds of ways of changing people's psychology of healing. Because I think that part of what is wrong is that in many countries there is this total alienation. In many communities, people have no community. There are no doors that they can open. So you see these people who are so traumatized that they are afraid to talk to anybody, afraid to look anybody in the eye, just because of the level of violence. And so that alienation is such a real process, but I don't see how we can struggle unless we really deal with that on a political level and on a personal level.
0: And that was Asada Shakur speaking in Cuba in 1992, recorded by Mitchell Cohen and Robert Gold. And that's just part of the legacy that Mitchell Cohen left behind. He was always interested in documenting everything that he did. And this was sort of a wonderful gift that will always remain. This history is important and needs to be preserved. So thanks again, Mitchell Cohen. This is Jack Shalom for Arts Express with host Prairie Miller.
4: 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Until next time, this is Prairie Miller leaving the station.

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1: Oyuba, Oyuba, Oyuba, Oyuba, Oyuba, Oyuba, Oyuba, Oyuba, Oyuba, Oyuba, Oyuba, Oyuba, Oyuba, Oyuba, Oyuba, Oyuba, Oyuba, Oyuba, Oyuba, Oyuba, Oyuba, Oyuba, Oyuba, Oyuba, Oyuba, Oyuba, Oyuba, Oyuba, Oyuba, Oyuba, Oyuba, Oyuba, Oyuba, Oyuba, Oyuba, Oyuba, Oyuba, Oyuba, Oyuba, Oyuba, Oyuba, Oyuba, Oyuba, Oyuba, Oyuba, Oyuba, Oyuba, Oyuba, Oyuba, Oyuba, Oyuba, Oyuba, Oyuba, Oyuba, Oyuba, Oyuba, Oyuba, Oyuba, Oyuba, Oyuba, Oyuba, Oyuba, Oyuba,

0: 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And that was Omar Sosa opening Afrobeat Radio for us. The track is titled Africa in My Fingers, and it's a new song about to be released, actually. I think it's going to be released on June 26th. So this is a premiere of that lovely song. What do you think of it,
1: Zoe? That was really, really nice.
0: You liked it, right? Mm-hmm. Yeah, I enjoyed it too. And Omar Sosa is a good friend of ours. By the way, he's going to be in New York City at the Blue Note Jazz Club in Manhattan on Mondays and Tuesday, July 13th and the 14th. And it's going to be with some wonderful musicians, Sheldon Brown, Josh Jones, Ernesto Maza Kindilan, and Omar Sosa himself to do the, album release party. I hope you guys can make it. Lunuts. Omar Sosa opening Afrobeat Radio for us. The track is titled Africa in My Fingers, and it's taken from his about to be released album titled We're Not the Headliner. That's a funny title, right? Mm-hmm. And he's a headliner. Anyways, we have more music for you, and it's going to be Zoe Vontao. Say hello.
1: It's me. Hi.
0: And myself, Wee Jacobs, Akinata Hamagaji, will return next week. And so we have wonderful time, plenty of music for you today. We also have a guest, right?
1: Yes.
0: Who's our guest?
1: Really exciting guest. We're going to be talking to a director of a really wonderful film that's going to be screening at BAM this weekend. His name is Ntare Guma Mbaho Mwine.
0: Do you have any idea where he's from?
1: He's from Uganda.
0: Uganda.
1: Yes.
0: Okay. And that's the New York Africa Film Festival at the BAM. Mm-hmm. All right. Let's find something else to play for the people in the meantime. And let's see. I'm tempted to play one more thing from Omar Sosa, but we'll come back to it. We'll see. Let's see. This is Banga from Alifa Kature. Alifa Kature with Ray Kuda. Talking Timbuktu. It's from the album Talking Timbuktu, and it's titled Banga. Enjoy.

0: You're tuned in to Afrobeat Radio on WBAI 99.5 FM in New York City. My name is Zoe Vong Tao, and tonight I'm in the studio with my co-host, Wee Jacobs. You just heard a few songs back-to-back. The first one that we played was Banga by Ali Farka Touré with Rai Cooter. Next song was Sata Masagana by Cedric M. Brooks. And then the last beautiful song you heard was Sina Makosa by Prof. Omari Shabani. We have an exciting upcoming conversation for you tonight. And tonight we're joined live by a fantastic writer, director, actor, and producer ahead of the screening of his film, Memories of Love Returned, which is showing at the 33rd edition of the New York African Film Festival this weekend. Welcome to Ntare. Are you in the studio with us? Can you hear me?
1: Can you hear me?
0: Yes. Welcome.
1: Great. Thank you so much. And what a great treat to hear Les Juanicas, you play that song before our interview, because that song is in part of the soundtrack of my film.
0: Yes. Yeah. I watched the film last night, and it was my favorite in the soundtrack.
1: Oh, great.
0: Yeah.
1: Perfect. I love that.
0: Welcome. Thank you so much for joining.
1: Thank you for having me.
0: Like I mentioned, I watched the film last night, and I'm a person who's super interested in preservationist work around photography and music, so I was super, super in love. Thank you for your work.
1: Well, it speaks to our lost tribe. This is a film that's been uniting folks of similar ilk who have a love of the analog music, mm-hmm. of analog photography.

0: And that's what this film celebrates, 50 years of analog work.
1: Beautiful. Antara, I missed introducing you actually, so let me just give you a one-line hit and then you can go in and share a little bit more about yourself and introduce our listeners to the film. Antara Guma Mbaho Mwine is a dual citizen of Uganda and America, working in the mediums of photography, theater, film, and television. Thank you so much for being here. Can you share a little bit more about yourself and the film?
0: Yes, thank you so much for having me. I've been a huge fan of WBAI, Pacifica Radio. So it's an honor to be here with you. I've been working on this documentary for 22 years. Back when I first met Chibate Aloysia Salongo, the Ugandan rural photographer, back in April of 2002, April 24th, 2002. So it's been over 22 years in the making, looking at his incredible 50 years of photography covering the greater Masaka region of Uganda. And this will be the second time the film will be screening as part of the New York African Film Festival. So I'm really honored to be back.
1: Amazing, amazing. Oh, sorry, did I cut you off?
0: No.
1: Can you talk to us about what I, after watching, felt like was the engine behind the film, which was what I imagine are the thousands of hours it took for you to examine and scan and preserve Chibate's work and collection. So can you talk to us a little bit about what that was like?
0: Yeah, part of the challenge was literally the scope and scale of his body of work. I imagine he'd been photographing for over 5 decades, for 50 years. And when I first met him and I promised to try to get his work out, I was so green, I didn't fully understand the costs that it would entail to digitize all of his work. So part of the reason it took me so long was just trying to get the funds to digitize tens of thousands of medium format negatives. But once that was done, it was like this portal into time, this portal into time, into fashion, into like music in terms of style and politics, family secrets, all that were revealed when these 50 years of work were digitized, and I could see the negatives become positive.
1: Beautiful. So the film is called Memories of Love Return, and I don't want to say too much because I want folks to go and see it, but there's a really incredible scene at the end of the film where we see this process of return happen at one of the exhibits where you're showcasing his work. So I wanted to ask you about that process of the return piece, and to me, it's a really wonderful example of what can be possible when museums and artists are showcasing and exhibiting intimate works of real people. So I wanted to know if you could talk to us a little bit about the strategy behind that return and like the closing of that exhibit.
0: Yeah. Well, we've all lost photos on our phone, I think, or on a computer or at some point. So we know that feeling when you've lost an image and you have that longing for it. When my mother moved back to Uganda, we were living in the Berkshires in New England. We moved back to Uganda in the 70s, or early 80s, I think it was. All of our childhood photographs were packed in a box and shipped to Uganda, never to be seen again. So I lost most of my childhood photos. And I feel like when I discovered Chibate's archive, it was almost like finding my old photographs. And the need to sort of share them with his community, because Chibate had never exhibited his work before. He never published his work. And so I thought it would be best to stage a large-scale outdoor exhibit in his hometown. And it took up the space of a football field. And people
1: Wow.
0: came by the thousands to see photos of their long-lost relatives, photos that some people never even knew existed. Grandkids seeing photographs of their grandparents' wedding day, a young man whose parents passed when he was a toddler who had never seen photographs of his parents. I mean, the story just goes on and on. So, but I do think the beginning, the genesis, is really the personal loss that I had and seeing the value in the archive that Shibata had and the importance of returning it to his community.
1: If you're just tuning in, we're live on the station with Ntare Guma Mbaho Wine, and he is the director of Memories of Love Returned, which is going to be screening this weekend at the 33rd edition of the New York African Film Festival. I want to ask you, Ntare, what did this work in this decades-long project teach you or tell you about the history of the land of your homeland of Uganda?
0: Oh, I think one of the big things, one of the shocks for me was the camera I hired on all Ugandan crew, and the camera operator I had was also a photographer, shoots weddings and all sorts of events for people in his district in Uganda. And when he saw Chibate's archive, he sort of gasped because he realized he does not have that body of work. For him, when he shoots a wedding or is hired to shoot somebody, he will give the people who hired him a digital copy and he'll print out something for them. Then he deletes those files to make room for the next customer. And I feel like we're in a very fragile place as well with our phones that won't last more than 3 to 5 years.
1: Right.
0: And there's no way that our grandkids or 50 years from now, someone is going to find one of our phones and go through those photographs and find them. I feel like we're like in this, all those photographs will evaporate in the cloud basically once your phone dies or you die, or that credit card that's holding the phone, those images on the cloud, those will all just disappear. And so I just realized that like we're in this precarious place where all of our history is so precariously balanced, like kept and stored in these clouds that we have no control over. And what a gift it was to discover Chibate's incredible 50 years of work, literally in a sack. And it just made me long for that sort of ability to have a tangible piece of work. We're so used to now having things be so ephemeral and digital, and also so, you know, it's hard to pass that. I don't know how we're going to pass those down from generation to generation.
1: Right. It's a scary thought.
0: Yeah.
1: I have a few more questions for you, Ntare. One of my biggest interest in the film was the music, which was fantastic. I don't know too much about Ugandan music, but I could tell that it really felt like a mixture of some classics and contemporary songs. And I know there's an original score created for the film too. So what was the vision behind the soundscape?
0: I was really fortunate to have known Stephen Ranjezi, who's the head of Ndere Troupe, who coincidentally, Ndere Troupe is performing at BAM this weekend, Friday. I just got my tickets for Saturday matinee performance, 2 p.m. So anyone listening who wants to see me, come to the 2 p.m. performance at BAM just before my screening of Memories of Love Returned at 4:30 p.m. But they provided, they're one of the traditional dance groups and historians of traditional music across the Uganda. And they provided a lot of music for the film. Another artist, Sewa Sewa, is a traditional harpsist. He's created this unique, modernized this traditional Ugandan harp, and a lot of his music is in there. And of course, as you played, is a lead into this interview, Les Wanyika, Sina Makosa, their Kenyan band, Mo Roots, an incredible Ugandan vocalist musician. Yeah, so I was really, really fortunate. I didn't have a music supervisor. It was all just sort of personal connections and songs I'd remembered or discovered that felt like a perfect, like elevated the film in a way that I could never have imagined.
1: Truly.
0: Yeah.
1: Beautiful coming together. I know you just mentioned a few details about the screening this weekend, but before we wrap up, I wanted to ask you to share a little bit more, repeat the time that it'll be showing, how folks can get tickets, and I think there's going to be a Q&A after, right?
0: Yes, I will. I'm currently in LA, speaking to you from LA, but I'm getting up first thing in the morning to fly to New York, and I will be there with my family in tow, my wife and kids, and like a family reunion for the screening this Saturday, May 23rd at 4:30 p.m. at BAM. You can go to BAM.org to get tickets for Memories of Love Returned. And I mean, it's been 22 years in the making, and you can watch this film in 77 minutes. So if you want to go on a 22-year journey in 77 minutes, time warp speed, come and see this labor of love that so far I've been really grateful has traveled to, screened in over 5 continents, won over a half dozen best documentary awards, and featured on BBC and CNN and PBS, and now with you guys. So I'm beyond grateful the film has been resonating and circulating, and I can't wait to share it with the audiences at BAM this Saturday.
1: Yeah, we're grateful to, super grateful to witness. I know I said I had one more question, but now this is my final question before we close out.
0: I'm here for as many as you'd like.
1: Thank you. I know the title is, as someone who's now watched the film, it's direct and clear to me, but can you talk to us about how you came up with the title? If it was like an immediate, once, like in the process, in the decades long process of making the film, when did the title come to you? How'd you come up with it?
0: When I first staged an exhibit in Chibate's hometown, and it was over 5,000 images of Chibate's work. And what's remarkable about Chibate's work is that most of his images are celebrating love, capturing people who are in love, weddings, couples, friendships, lovers. 90% of his work is really focused on people who are in love or are celebrating moments of love. And so that was hence the title, Memories of Love. And then when I was bringing the work back to Mbirizi, to his hometown, it was returning the work there. And so that for me sort of encapsulated the whole sort of story, because he captured moments of intimacy in ways that we rarely see from the continent, especially in Uganda. We don't see that as much. The first images that come from the continent are not memories of love. And this is what this film celebrates. And I think we need that more than now than ever.
1: Beautiful. Thank you so much. Thank you for joining us and sharing about this really, really wonderful film. I hope everyone listening gets their tickets and goes to talk to Ntare afterwards.
0: I'll be there. And thank you so much for having me on. I hope we get to meet in person soon.
1: Me too. We're going to close out with another track that's on the soundtrack for Memories of Love Returned. And this is a classic, I think, to me, that I'm learning. Kasongo.
0: Yeah, that was massive. When we screened the film in Kenya, like the whole audience like got up on their feet and were like dancing. Yes. It was incredible. Like, yeah, that song is massive.
1: As movies should be. Everyone should be in the crowd dancing. Thank you so much. And
0: thank you.
1: This next song is Kasongo by Orchestra Super Mazembe.

0: And just to turn to WBAI at 99.5 FM in New York City. Online at WBAI.org. In the studio is Zoe. You're still here with us.
1: I'm still here. Still kicking it.
0: And interesting conversation.
1: Yeah, I love that.
0: About photographs.
1: Entire. Mm-hmm. Yeah. And archives.
0: And archives. And memory. And memory love. And history and love and
1: music.
0: Family.
1: Yes.
0: And a long time ago when things were still...
1: Right.
0: Nice.
1: I wasn't there, but... yes.
0: All right, so we're into the second hour of Afrobeat Radio, and we have plenty of music for you. We want to open this... Oh, actually, we owe you an explanation of what you just heard, right? So we opened this segment, the one that just concluded with the song Kasongo.
1: Mm-hmm.
0: Who did that one?
1: Orchestra Super Mazembe. Kenyan
0: Orchestra,
1: group,
0: yes. It's a very popular song.
1: Mm-hmm.
0: We followed it by Fire in Soweto by Sonny Okosun. And concluded with Bob Marley's Stand Up, Get Up. Get Up, Stand Up.
1: And then there's one more.
0: Which one?
1: Rainbow.
0: And then
1: By Solar.
0: Okay. Not to forget, it's Africa Liberation Month, isn't
1: yes.
0: it? And then it's also...
1: I think African Liberation Day on Saturday.
0: On Saturday. So what are you going to do on Saturday? You're going to be liberating...
1: I'm
0: going to
1: be
0: anything?
1: At BAM watching some
0: Oh, you're
1: going to
0: watch
1: African
0: the film.
1: Movies, right? Mm-hmm.
0: Okay.
1: Yes.
0: You're not liberating any...
1: This African will be liberated. This one. Me. By going
0: this
1: outside.
0: One.
1: Right. What are you going to do?
0: Well, I'll be here at work. For
1: okay.
0: Sure. Yeah.
1: Okay.
0: Right. We'll see.
1: We'll liberate you soon.
0: Yeah. All right. More music coming your way. And let's listen to the music I've been promising you. I promised her, Zoe, that is, this song because she never heard it before. So we're going to play Franco.
1: Oh, yes.
0: By, well, everybody else has heard it. Everybody else knows who it is,
1: okay,
0: by TPK.
1: Okay.
0: But we're going to play Franco so that Zoe can have heard it.
1: Yes. Put me on.
0: And the track that we're playing is titled Mario. And it's by Franco and the OK Jazz.

0: So that's Mr. Franco Luambo.
1: That was nice.
0: Yeah, nice. That used to be the track that was the track that turned the whole African world, the whole world okay. upside down.
1: Okay.
0: And I like so it. It's Franco and the TPOK Jazz. And that track in particular, Mario, was a classic. Still is a classic.
1: Sounds like a nice party song. Rumba.
0: Back in the day. And sorry, I was busy trying to do something else. Do too many things at the same time. Alright, so now you know, you can't tell anybody you've never heard Franco before.
1: Yes.
0: Okay.
1: Okay, now that I look at the name, I've heard of OK Jazz. I just didn't know the combination, but now I know.
0: Alright, so let's listen to... We have more songs coming up for you. We have a few more songs, actually. You're tuned to WBAI at 99.5 FM. In New York City. Do you want to take the next set?
1: Yeah. The next song is going to take us to another part of Congo. Same country. The next one is going to be Basala Hot by Leveve and the Verkis.

original song from Africa. That's African music song, you know. Now I think everybody can love, you know, that new song. And I think we can start now. That's good. Yeah, we're starting. Yeah, brother, we're starting.

0: Sunshine by the Lijado Sisters.
1: Harlem-based.
0: Harlem-based, Nigerian-born. I love them. That was the last song that you just heard. It was Sunshine by the Lijado Sisters, also on an album called Sunshine. And the song before that was also called Sunshine by Willie and Four. And the song before that was Basala Hot by Laveve and the Variks.
1: Nice. What's nice next? Set.
0: Thank you. What's yeah. next?
1: I want us to hear one more
0: okay.
1: track from Omar Sosa's new album.
0: He came back.
1: And that track is going to be titled African Ball. Mm-hmm. And just FYI, for those of you who are just joining us, or, you know, if you missed the first, we opened to the show actually with Omar Sosa's new song. Well, he's going to be at the Blue Notes on July 13th and 14th. So the new album is entitled We Are Not the Headliner. Mm. It's coming out on June 26th, so this is kind of like a preview of it. We're premiering.
0: Wow.
1: Yeah. And Omar Sosa and Friends will be at the Blue Notes on Monday and Tuesday, July 13th and 14th. So be sure to be there.
0: Mm-hmm.
1: African Ball by Omar Sosa.

0: African Ball.
1: Wow.
0: By Omar Sosa.
2: We gotta go to the Blue Note.
0: You like it?
2: Yeah.
0: Are you looking forward to Blue Notes now?
2: Yeah, we gotta go. Oh
0: my God. I guess that's pretty much it for us today. We have one more track for you.
2: Mm-hmm.
0: And so I'm gonna give you the honors.
2: Are you gonna give it to me?
0: Yeah.
2: So like we mentioned at the top of the show, it's African Liberation Day this Saturday. And I was doing a little research and I found out that Tupac, the rapper, Tupac Shakur, performed at an African Liberation Day show in 1991 in Sacramento before he blew up. I think he was 19 or 20. So I just wanted to play us out with that because I think it's a wonderful performance, one, and then it's also just very cool to know about his Pan-African work before the fame, and during the fame, but before as well. He was deep in it.
0: And that will take us out.
2: It's going to take us out.
0: All right, and next week we'll be back with Akinata Amagachi. Yes. I think he'll be back next week with some sound. As usual, it's been Zoe and Wee Jacobs. And we'll see you again. Enjoy.

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Give me the funky beat. Give me the funky beat. Give me the funky beat. Give me the funky beat. Give me the funky beat. 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Give me the funky beat. 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Give me the funky beat. 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Give me the funky beat. Give me the funky beat. Give me the funky beat. 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Give me the funky beat. Give me the funky beat. Give me the funky beat. Give me the funky beat. Give me the funky beat. Give me the funky beat. Give me the funky beat. Give me the funky beat. Give me the funky beat. Give me the funky beat. Give me the funky beat. Give me the funky beat. Give me the funky beat. Give me the funky beat. Give me the funky beat. Give me the funky beat. Give me the funky beat. Give me the funky beat.

0: what they stuck a battle for. 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Now they trying to kill me, but they didn't know this was the wrong street. Bang, bang, got another casualty. But it's the cop who shot this brutality. Who do you play? It's the same as the man played. He got caught in the chains of his own gang. Guilty for the things they did to me. Trust me, had to be shot in my own community. One day I'm gonna bust a couple of these players. Why did you lie? By the trace of equality, work me like a slave while they lay me. Oh, we don't play that. Time to let them step on the pavement. Try to avoid this new contact. I can't hold back. Time to attack. Jack, they got the track. They got the track. Rockin' a funky, rockin' a funky, rockin' a funky beat. Show me the fucking seat. Rockin' a funky beat.
1: Hey yo, Tupac, go, go. Hey yo. Yo, Blood, I know you know this girl named Brenda, Blood. Blood, well, I'm gonna give, Blood, I'm gonna give you a new beat, Blood.
2: Alright.
1: I'm gonna give you a new beat. Yo, it's the last one on that side. There's this girl named Brenda. What a catastrophe. She used to live in New York. Now come down, Tupac, and rock this.
2: Give me that hard black beat.
1: Yeah, come on.
2: One, two.
1: Brenda, come on. Yo, come on. Yo, come on.
2: Yo, just
1: pump it up, yo! Pump it up, yo!
2: We got to rip it! We got to rock it, you know what I'm saying?
1: Pump it up, yo!
2: We get pumped! So, give me the funky beat! Give me the funky beat! Give me the funky beat!
1: Give me the funky beat!
2: I heard you

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Well, it must be time, according to my... What did Jimmy Olsen watch say? ZZZ? I guess that was it, eh? Okay, well... Oh, yeah, the dustbin of history. Right here, right now. WBAI New York.

0: can't do it. We'll do it live. 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I'll write it and we'll do it live! And thing sucks!
1: And WBAL, you're on the air. Good morning.
2: Good morning. I think you guys are doing a terrific job. There's some wonderful people overnight. I think Max Schneeb is brilliant and Arpo Martin is brilliant, but I don't know how many people get to hear them. And I want to say thanks. Tremendous job.
1: Well, thank you very much for that.

0: see why I am here.
1: Bring me on the money. Bring me on the money. Bring me on the money. Bring me on the money. Bring me on the money. 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

0: stories of weird and uncanny stories.
1: Oh, Die Muckersaw. Oh, we're listening. Wilkie Collins.
0: Where can I hear these stories?
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3: Yes, the alternate opening for the Weird Circle. The very one we're going to hear this evening as part of our lineup. Yeah, we got the Weird Circle. We got the last Hall of Fantasy episode. The last new one that I believe there is. I'm not even sure if it's new. You know, it's been so goddamn hot in this radio station. We've had no air conditioning since at least Sunday. And, you know, we're in a room full of all kinds of equipment that generates heat. My only relief we have is a fan that's behind me now, blowing directly on me, and that's, you know, still, impressively hot. It's hard to think. It's hard to bang into the microphone and make it stop. No, that's easy. But at any rate, it's 20 degrees cooler outside. Eventually, that should drift in here. I have windows open all over the floor. I have the two roof doors at either end of the building prop open, trying to generate a little cross draft here. Gremlins in the building went and closed them all last night. I don't know. I should go up and look, make sure they're still all open. Eventually it will cool off in here. But it's, you know, I mean, the cruddy workroom where I was forced to go while live producers are here in the studio where I generally do my work. There's no fan in there at all, and that room is oppressively hot as well. So I just didn't feel like doing much of crap to produce a program today. So, you know, if the Hall of Fantasy is one we've heard before, so be it. Here it comes again. We do have a new Gene Shepherd for you and for our second hour. And Jim Clavin's been scouring through the files that we got from, God, I can't even think of the guy's name. Jeez. The guy who recently passed away and sent us all of his Gene Shepherd programs. You know, the guy who used to beat me out on eBay for every lot of Gene Shepherd reels that there were. Gary Hines, that's his name, I think, I hope, I don't know. You know, I'm still beyond being able to think. It's just too hot. So at any rate, what do we got for you today? We're going to begin with the Weird Circle, the heart of Ethan Brand. A Nathaniel Hawthorne story that was supposed to be part of, eventually expanded into a book, but he never got around to it. So it's just this short story. It's a rather puzzling one to me. I don't know. I mean, I actually listened to it and still don't know what to make of it. But we've got it for you. And we have The Diamonds of Death. That's the title of our Hall of Fantasy story. Seems to be the last one, you know. I mean, due to the fact that the show was on two, sometimes three times each script. But basically, you know, some fools just took the same file and reattached the name for the rebroadcast, you know, the date for the rebroadcast. So while the folder is still chock full of Hall of Fantasy programs, they're all ones that we've heard already. So I think next week we may start off with the Inner Sanctum, unless someone has a better series of fantasy or horror. What's that, Armed Forces? There's an Armed Forces early 1960s sci-fi and horror series. Maybe we should listen to those. Those should be easy enough to track down if I can remember the name of it. I don't know. Well, I mean, so anyway, we got the last Hall of Fantasy today for you. And Lost Gene Shepherd is Jim dug this out of the 1972 files. It will be May 18th, 1972. The J.C. Whitney Auto Catalog is the title, and we'll have it for you later in the program. You know, I was toying with playing the Memorial Day program. I guess that will be just as good next week. Always trying to keep the Shepherd broadcasts within a day or two of the current date. Why? Well, you know, because often Shep does topical stuff that is suitable for the day or week that it takes place in. It's actually a couple of Memorial Day shows, but I guess we'll get to those next week. You know, the weekend is still a ways off. The holiday isn't until Monday, so, you know, we play it Wednesday night. Eh, big deal. Anyway, that's my thinking on all these subjects. My heat-fried thinking on these subjects. Why don't we just start? Why don't we, huh? With the heart of Ethan Brand, it's the 25th episode of The Weird Circle. So we heard the alternate opening. I wonder if this also has an alternate close. Well, who knows? Who cares? What's the difference? Oh, one thing we may have in the near future. Something I didn't know was available, but apparently Australia did a series of Luxor radio theaters. And in, I think, 1955, they dragged Vincent Price over to star in 1984. So I have located that, and we will hear that either on this program or maybe on the Golden Age of Radio in the coming future. Something to look forward to, huh? 1984, starring Vincent Price. Snappy stuff, huh? But that's for another time. Right now, it's Nathaniel Hawthorne's The Heart of Ethan Brand. Let's see. What date? What date are we using for this one? Well, I don't know. Don't have a date for you. We'll look it up. We'll look it up. We'll look up everything while it plays. All right. Yes, it's the Dustbin of History. I'm your curator and janitor, Max Schmied. That's the fan in the background. That noise you hear is the fan, and you'll be hearing it for the next 2 hours.
2: The Weird Circle. In this cave by the restless sea, we are met to call from out the past stories strange.

0: Out of the past, phantoms of a world gone by speak again the immortal tale, The Heart of Ethan Brand.
1: Ethan, what are you doing here? What do you want?
2: I've come to share a joke, Brother Barton. A wonderful, colossal joke. No man enjoys laughing alone, you know.
1: Come in. Come in, Ethan. Oh, I don't fancy myself laughing at your jokes. Sit a few minutes. The new fireman coming to keep the kill going tonight. I'll have to go out directly and get him started.
2: Don't fidget, Brother Barton. You've a lifetime to tend the fires of the lime kiln while I... My good Brother Barton, I've quite a tale to tell you. In fact, you can't relish the joke until you've heard the strange story of my wickedness.
1: You haven't changed, have you, Ethan?
2: Oh, yes. Yes. Much for the worse. I've learned to manipulate men as a chess player would move his pawns. I've made men commit crimes they had never dreamed of. And I've enjoyed every moment of my evil life.
1: Oh, you're still as crazy as ever. What are you talking about?
2: You'll understand when you hear my story. And by the way, Barton, I haven't been able to finish my search. I haven't yet found the unpardonable sin.
1: You're talking in riddles, Ethan. Now, I'm a plain man. Talk to me simply.
2: Don't tell me you've forgotten. Forgotten our long talks as we used to watch the fires of the lime kiln together.
1: I'm not likely to forget working side by side with you. I don't recall all you had to say, though. You talked wild and crazy most of the time. Sometimes when you stood poking the fires in the kiln and the sparks flew round and the red glare lit up that cynical smile you always wore, you looked like the devil himself.
2: It was at just such a time, brother, when my face still glowed from the heat of the lime kiln, that we began to talk of the unpardonable sin. Think back, Barton. Think back to a certain day when we stood together on the side of Mount Greylock firing the furnace.
1: Stand back, Ethan, while I stow in this log.
2: We don't need it. Wire's going good enough now.
1: All right, then. Shut the door.
2: I like to watch a blazing fire. I guess it's about the only excitement I get. What a life.
1: Why don't you go to the city, Ethan, and get some kind of job there?
2: I don't want some kind of job. I don't want to work just for the sake of working and making money. I'm not made like that.
1: Sometimes I think, brother, you're not made like anybody else in this world.
2: You flatter me, Barton. But there is no doubt that I'm unique. Yes, the only thing that would drive me to labor industriously would be some unusual, interesting motive.
1: A wicked motive, if I know you. I'll bet my life on it. Before you die, Ethan, you're going to commit some kind of unpardonable sin.
2: Unpardonable sin? Now, what does that mean? Unpardonable sin. We don't all yield the same temptations. Our weaknesses are all different. Our sins are different. And which sin is unpardonable?
1: I guess I don't rightly know, but the way I look at it, a man's weakness can lead him to sin and maybe to an unpardonable sin. Now, take Willie Sheridan coming along there riding up. Horses are his folly. Maybe they could lead him to commit his unpardonable sin. Oh, he ought to be tending to his paper mill, but instead, here he comes in the middle of the day horseback riding.
3: Hiya, boys! Fine day!
1: Sure is, Willie.
2: Good hunting, Willie! Barton, you've inspired me. You've given me a reason for living. I'm going out in search of the unpardonable sin.
1: By Hickory, I almost think you mean it. You got the same kind of expression you used to have when we were kids, and you'd pull wings off of flies just to watch him wriggle.
2: A minor experiment, Barton. But now I shall embark on a master plan, on a large-scale experiment in sin. Find out a man's weakness, and you can control his life. And perhaps make him commit the unpardonable sin. It should make a lifetime of interesting research.
1: No doubt, Ethan. No doubt. Hey, look. Look over there in the valley. Must be a big fire. There's a lot of smoke.
2: Yes, looks like it. Isn't that Willie Sheridan's place?
1: Yeah, it's just about where it is, all right. Say, if there's a fire in his stables, Willie will be fit to be tied.
2: Well, Willie was on his way home just now. I think I'll run over and see the excitement. I always did like a fire. Surely you haven't forgotten that day, Brother Barton. The day Willie's stables burned down. When I arrived, Willie was running around frantically, not accomplishing very much. Some of his horses were trapped, and there was nothing anybody could do about it. As I watched Willie's mounting hysteria, I suddenly decided I had meant what I had said about the unpardonable sin. And I realized I could go about my research in a cold-blooded way. Willie would be my first experiment. He had, as we all know, a bad temper. And his fights with Tom, his groom, were known around the whole countryside. So I went up to Will and I said, Willie, you know how the fire started?
4: No, no, no. I'd give anything in the world to find out. Must have been somebody's confounded carelessness.
2: Or revenge, maybe?
4: What? Revenge? What do you mean? Speak up, man.
2: You must know Tom hates you. Everybody heard him say he'd get even someday.
4: Oh, I see it now. Yes, it all adds up. I had a quarrel with Tom just before I took out the new filly.
2: Look. Look at Tom leaning against the fence,
4: yes.
2: That satisfied smile on his face. He's got his revenge, all right.
4: Why, that dirty up. I'll fix him. I'll kill him. Well, I'll kill him.
2: Now, don't lose your head, Willie.
4: Hey, what's the matter, Willie?
5: Somebody stop him.
4: He's got a pitchfork.
5: Let me go, Willie.
4: It wasn't Tom's fault. Tom wasn't even here.
2: Too bad, wasn't it, Barton, that Willie had such a bad temper and loved his horses so much. Those weaknesses led him to murder. As I stood looking at Tom's body, I wondered, was murder the unpardonable sin? But I knew that though the law would punish him, most people would find it in their hearts to forgive Willie. I would have to look further for that unpardonable sin. As I walked away from the fire and the crime and past the burning stables, I suddenly felt that I was two persons, all not good and bad, as the moralists believe. But I felt I was two bad persons in one body. I know it sounds fantastic to your matter-of-fact mind, but to me it was clear. One of my selves was inexperienced in evil. But I knew I had an older self, a second soul as aged as the world, and great in the knowledge of men and wickedness. And as I walked down the road in the evening shadows, my second soul spoke to me.
6: Ethan Brand, you're a rare bird. You're cold, calculating, completely without heart. We ought to go far. And if you listen to me, I'll set you on top of the world.
2: That might be interesting. How do we begin?
6: First, you must have money. Not too much to start with. It would look suspicious. Ethan, your old friend Esther will help you.
2: Esther? Esther's only a clerk in a bank.
6: That's what I was thinking. Remember, Ethan, find the person's weakness, and you can control his life. Ethan, you are Esther's weakness. Go to Esther and say...
2: I'm not going to see you anymore, Esther. I want to give you a chance to forget me.
7: Oh, Ethan, I can never do that. Goodness knows, I wish I could, but I just can't get you out of my mind and my heart.
2: I guess I've never really explained myself. You see, I'm not the type to be satisfied with a little cottage with a white fence all around and a clothesline in the backyard. I want the best, and I want my wife to have the best. If I had a future and money, I'd ask you to marry me tomorrow, Esther.
7: Ethan, you've never said that before. You've never mentioned marriage.
2: I've never had the right.
7: Oh, Ethan.
2: And now, ironically, the chance of a lifetime has come to me. I have an opportunity to buy a share in a good business. All I need is small capital. Of course, I can't even think about it.
7: Well, there must be some way to get the money. How much do you need, Ethan?
2: $10,000. Of course, I only need it for a short time. Once I had an interest in the business, I could borrow money and pay back the $10,000 in a few months.
7: Yes, of course you could. Ethan, let me help. You know, Mother left me quite a little income.
2: No, I didn't know that. But you don't think I'd take money from you? From a woman?
7: Well, I'm not any woman. I'm the woman you're going to marry. Please, Ethan. Please let me help you.
2: All right, Esther. But I wouldn't take help from any other woman in the world. you see, brother, how easy it was to get people to do what you want. It was like playing a fascinating, mischievous game. That night, as I walked home from Esther's in the moonlight, my second self spoke again.
6: You handled that nicely, Ethan. Esther will have that money just when you need it. It'll just take a little time to arrange matters.
2: And what do I do now?
6: Ethan, call on Willie's poor, bewildered, beautiful sister, Grace Sheridan. Offer your sympathy over the recent tragedy. Grace can be a big help to us, Ethan.
2: Yes. Yes, that's a brilliant suggestion. I'll see that my talk with Grace Sheridan is highly satisfactory, and that the results are according to plan.
7: Awfully nice of you to come and see me, Ethan. I'm just so confused. Willie was so crazy about the horses, he neglected the mill, I'm afraid. Tell you the truth, I'm going to be lucky if I don't have to go into bankruptcy.
2: Grace, let me help you.
7: What?
2: I'd like to put some money into the mill, manage it for you.
7: Yes.
2: You see, paper interests me. Paper's used for 1,000 purposes. It's used all over the world. I'd turn your paper mill into a big business.
7: Well, you sound like a miracle, Ethan. You really mean this?
2: With all my heart.
7: Well, how much money can you put into the mill?
2: About $10,000.
7: That's fair enough. Then it's settled.
2: Fine. Here's to my very charming senior partner.
7: Oh, it's funny, Ethan, that we haven't seen much of each other in these years. Where have you been all the time?
2: Just waiting. Waiting for this day and this moment. And we're going to see a lot of each other from now on, Grace.

0: Everything happened, Barton, just as I had planned. Esther brought me the $10,000. I bought the interest in the mill. And soon the long-neglected business was going along far better than we had dreamed. I became a leading citizen. Then one night, as I was turning out the light to go to bed, I heard the voice of my second self.
1: Ethan, it's time you made some political connections. For you and I are going farther than this small town and this state.
0: Yes, I've been thinking about that.
1: Your man, of course, is Jake Sampson. You must make him indebted to you. You've heard the gossip about Sampson, haven't you, Ethan?
0: Yes, everybody talks about it. Jake's a big man. The political boss in this state, and he could go far. If it weren't for a woman. The woman he can't get rid of.
1: Jake will be at the Chateau, the gambling casino outside town tomorrow night. And you must make a friend, a loyal, grateful friend, out of Jake Sampson at any cost, Ethan. At any cost.
0: What better place, Barton, to study men than at the tables of chance? Perhaps there, I thought, I would find the unpardonable sin. So, the next night I went over to the Chateau, and I finally found Jake Sampson brooding over a glass of brandy.
2: Hello, Ethan Brand. Join me. Help me drown my sorrow.
0: You certainly do look despondent, Sampson. What's the trouble?
2: I'm putty. Just putty.
0: You mean putty in a woman's hands?
2: You're a mind reader, Ethan. Then I guess everybody knows my personal affairs. I can be as hard as nails about everything else in the world except...
0: A woman. It's the old story, isn't it? You've ceased to care, and the woman's still wrapped up in you.
2: Yes. She's not come along with me, if you know what I mean. I've gone up, and Babette has stayed just the same. I tried to explain it to her again tonight, but it's no use. I'm a man.

0: Mister, all I got left in the world is $50. What'll I do? Put it all on the black or just part of it?
1: I can't make such an important decision for you. But then, you see, I'm a gambler. I gamble all or nothing.
0: Yeah, me too. Here's $50, all on the black. Now, watch that old wheel.
2: I win!
0: And I've lost everything. Well, goodbye, mister. Hope you have better luck than I.
1: Just a minute, Babette.
0: I'm going for a walk.
1: Let me come along.
0: Why not? Say, the lake looks cold, don't it? Come on, let's walk down there.
1: All right.
0: Say, who'd you ask about me when you found out about my name?
1: Jake Sampson. I asked him if he minded if I tried to, cut in.
0: What did he say? Was he mad?
1: No. No, not at all. He said that you and he had parted. Jake seemed glad that I was interested in you.
0: Oh, he was he?
1: Yes. Yes, Jake was full of plans tonight. Of course, you know he's going to be married tomorrow. She's an awfully nice woman, and she'll be a big help to...
0: Wait a minute. Say that again. No. No, don't. I guess I've known something like this was coming. But Jake ought to have told me himself. He had no right.
1: Oh, I'm awfully sorry. Perhaps Jake just didn't have the courage to tell you.
0: Oh, go away, mister. Leave me alone. I want to walk by myself.
1: All right. You won't get lost down there by the lake. It's slippery on those wet rocks.
0: Thanks for telling me.
1: Well, goodbye, Babette. Goodbye.
3: Hurry, Ethan. Hurry, so you won't be caught near the lake. No one must see you running away from the drowning.
1: After Babette's suicide, Jake Sampson began to make great political plans for me. So, Barton, I had two things I needed for advancement. A growing business and political backing. Then one evening, Esther came to my house.
4: Ethan, I've got to have that money back quickly. You see, I stole it. I stole it from the bank. I took it in dribbles and fixed the books so they wouldn't find out. But in a few days, the accountants are coming, Ethan.
1: But, Esther, you told me it was money from your mother's estate.
4: Oh, I lied, Ethan. I lied. I wanted you to have the money. I thought we were going to be married.
1: We are going to be married, Esther, very soon now. And I'll get you that money by noon tomorrow.
4: Oh, Ethan, I knew you wouldn't let me down. I knew it. I've got to go now, dear. Goodbye, Ethan.
1: Goodbye, Esther.
3: Ethan, you must not marry Esther.
1: I've never for a moment seriously considered it.
3: Grace is the woman for you, Ethan.
1: I know that. Don't I know I'd get full ownership of the mill from Grace? Besides, she has the social connections I need.
3: You must get rid of Esther some safe way. She's the kind of woman who would be troublesome. The kind who would fight for you. Hang on to the end. You must get rid of Esther without hurting yourself.
1: Yes, but how? How?
3: Remember your rule, Ethan. Control people through their weaknesses. Now, Charles Townsend, the president of Esther's bank, loves power. Power over people. He likes to make people suffer. He acts quick and he has no mercy. Go to Townsend now, tonight, and say to him...
1: Mr. Townsend, I've come as a friend to do you a favor. But in return, I'll expect one from you.
5: Well, depends upon what it is, Mr. Brand.
1: You must keep the source of the information I'll give you a secret. My name must be out of it.
5: That's a reasonable request.
1: But should you just happen to forget, and just, of course, by accident, mention my name, I'm afraid I'd be forced to take my banking business elsewhere.
5: Why, really, Mr. Brand, now, what do you take me for? Now, what's on your mind?
1: I just thought you might like to know one of your clerks has stolen $10,000.
5: What? Who? Which one is it?
1: Esther. I'd advise you to get to the bank early in the morning, Mr. Townsend, and check the books. Check the books early.

0: Well, I suspect you know who that was. Mr. Jagger. And the Rolling Stones. The Heart of Stone. The heart of Ethan Brand. He had a heart of stone. And that was our episode of The Weird Circle for this week, here in the dustbin of history. Let's see. Depending on which source you would like to believe, Mr. Haindiges says it was the 25th episode, February 13th, 1944. Whereas Mr. Golden has it dated January 1st, 1944. Also, though, the 25th episode, that they agree on. Nathaniel Hawthorne, our author of that story. All right, well, let's turn now to what appears to be our final episode of the Hall of Fantasy. It was produced first on August 31st, 1953. In a Chicago radio station, WGN, and sent around on the Mutual Network. It's called The Diamonds of Death, a search for a fabulous fortune in diamonds guarded by an idol in the jungle. And it was rebroadcast later on November 30th of 1953. Richard Thorne, of course, is our writer, creator, star, everything in the Hall of Fantasy, accompanying him. What's that? Eloise Coomer is any female in the series. So, here it is, the 41st episode of the Hall of Fantasy, Diamonds of Death, here in the dustbin of history. WBAI New York.
1: And now, the Hall of Fantasy. Welcome to the Hall of Fantasy. Welcome to the series of radio dramas dedicated to the supernatural, the unusual, and the unknown. Come with me, my friends. We shall descend to the world of the unknown and forbidden, down to the depths where the veil of time is lifted and the supernatural reigns as king. Come with me and listen to the tale of the Diamonds of Death.
2: What's that?
3: A cat. Probably a tiger somewhere in the jungle.
2: Oh, it frightens me. Are you sure they won't attack our camp?
4: The campfire alone is enough to keep them at a good distance. Don't worry, Sharon. You'll be safe. Listen. Yes, native drums.
2: Somehow they sound ominous.
3: They only sound ominous if you believe them.
5: Diamonds bring death.
2: What's going on out there?
3: Just a wounded animal screaming out.
2: Oh, no. No, there was something else.
3: You think the jungle has a voice for our Courtney?

0: for children to believe.
1: In just a moment, the Hall of Fantasy will present The Diamonds of Death. And now for our story. An original tale of fantasy by Richard Thorne entitled The Diamonds of Death.
2: Vince Porter had just returned from a business trip to Caracas. He called me shortly after his plane landed and said that it was important that Sharon and I come over to his hotel that evening. I tried to get more information out of him, but had no success. At 8:30 that evening, we were in his apartment, and there began the story I am telling you.
3: Good to see you, Vince.
4: Glad to be back, Jeff. Sharon, you're looking lovelier than ever.
5: Oh, always there with a compliment, Vince. Now, why don't you say nice things like that to me, Jeff?
2: I'm married to you, darling.
4: There's someone else here that I want you to meet.
2: Well, you sounded so mysterious over the phone, I'd almost think you were guarding some great secret.
4: Well, it's a secret, all right. I'm going to tell you what it's all about tonight. Oh, these are the people I told you about, Carl.
6: A pleasure.
4: Sharon and Jeff Courtney, Carl von Ornberg.
2: How do you do?
5: How do you do?
6: Have you told them anything yet?
4: No, sit down, kids. Make yourself comfortable.
2: Now, what's it all about, Vince?
4: Oh, show it to them, Carl.
2: Yeah.
5: What is it?
2: It looks like a diamond, but it can't be. I've never seen a diamond that large.
4: It not only looks like a diamond, it is one, Jeff. The largest diamond in the world.
2: You're not trying to joke with us, are you, Vince?
4: No, I'm not.
5: Where did you get it?
4: From a man I befriended in Caracas. He gave it to me.
2: Well, that's worth a fortune. What would he want to give it to you for? He certainly could use it himself.
6: Not where he is.
2: What do you mean?
6: The man who gave the diamond to Herr Porter is dead.
2: Oh? Well, I hope you'll excuse me if I seem a little dense, but I'd appreciate hearing the story from beginning to end.
4: All right, Jeff. I met this man. His name was George Maupertais, a Frenchman, at the hotel in which I was staying in Caracas. He was a strange man, seemed to be afraid of his own shadow. One night, it was quite late, he knocked at my door. He asked me if I'd let him come inside for a while, that he had reason to believe his life was in danger. I couldn't refuse him, of course. That was the first time I saw the diamond. He said he'd been with a hunting party that had gone deep into the Belgian Congo and stumbled upon a strange race of white men who worshipped a huge stone idol on the bank of the Congo River near the equator. They made offerings to this idol, and the offerings were diamonds. His party waited until the ceremony was over. When the people had gone, they took all the diamonds they could carry with them and started back to civilization. But one by one, the men in his party died until he was the only survivor. He felt sure that he was being followed and took passage for Caracas. That was when he met me.
2: Then what happened?
4: Well, 2 days later, he again came to my room. Carl was there with me. He gave me the diamond, said I was to keep it for him. And if anything happened to him, it was mine to do with as he wished.
5: Well, evidently something did happen to him.
4: Yes, early the next morning, they found him dead in his room.
2: How had he died?
4: No one knew.
6: It was quite unusual. Three doctors examined him, and not one of them could tell us how he died or what caused his death. George Maupertais had just stopped living.
2: And so you have the diamond?
4: Yes, that's right.
5: What are you going to do with it?
4: Keep it and go into the Congo and look for these people he told me about.
5: Won't it be dangerous?
4: Yes, but I don't expect it to be too dangerous. We ought to be able to get back in one piece, eh, Carl?
6: Yeah. And when we come back, we will bring with us as many diamonds as we can carry.
5: Well, that's the reason you're going in.
4: Yes.
2: Why have you told us all this?
4: Because I want you to go with us. What about it?
2: I don't know.
6: Think, Mr. Courtney. When we return, all of us will be millionaires.
2: What do you think, Sharon?
5: It's your decision, Jeff, not mine.
6: Well, Mr. Courtney?
2: I'll go with you.
5: Then I'm going too.
2: No, you'd better stay.
5: Oh, no, I won't be any trouble, believe me.
2: Vince?
4: She can come with us.
6: As long as she makes no trouble for us.
5: No, don't worry. I can take care of myself.
4: All right, then it's settled.
5: I just thought of something.
4: What?
5: Well, this is going to cost a lot of money. Where's it coming from?
6: From the diamond we already have. We are going to sell it.
2: I guess that takes care of all the answers.
4: All of them.
6: And it is agreed that we share in the diamonds equally, one quarter share for each.
2: I like that.
4: You bet you will. We'll leave as soon as we can get ourselves clear.
5: You know, it seems like a shame.
2: What's the matter?
5: Look. Look at the diamond.
4: I don't see anything.
5: Shining so strangely. Before it was dull in color, but now look at it. Gleaming and shining as if there was something inside of it that was alive.
1: Back now to our story, an original tale of fantasy by Richard Thorne entitled The Diamonds of Death.
2: A month later, we took off to New York bound for Dakar. There, we changed planes, and several hours later found us in Leopoldville, where we bought a car and a truck and our provisions, hired three native men to come with us, and set out on the last leg of our trip. The roads were good for the first 500 miles, but eventually we were forced to abandon the car and truck and set out on foot.
5: How much farther have we to go?
6: About 250 kilometers.
2: I've been noticing the natives we brought with us. They seem to be getting nervous and afraid.
4: Yes, they've heard stories about the idol in the jungle and they're afraid of it. They say to go near it means misfortune. To steal from it means death.
5: What's that?
6: A cat. Probably a tiger somewhere in the jungle who has just found his dinner.
5: Yes, frightened me.
4: It's nothing to be afraid of, Sharon. We can protect ourselves. We have all the guns and ammunition we need.
2: I was wondering, Vince, you don't think there's any danger of the natives taking off some night and heading back?
4: I don't know.
2: They don't know where we're heading, do they?
4: No, but they do know it's in the general direction of the Stanley Falls. I think that's what's making them nervous.
2: I should think the closer we get to the falls, the more apt they'll be to desert us.
6: They will die if they try to desert us when we get close to the falls. I will see to that.
5: Well, you mean you'd shoot them down?
6: Not really, but I will say that to them if need be. They will think twice, then, before they try so foolish a thing.
2: Elephant.
5: Are you sure the animals won't attack our camp?
4: The campfire alone is enough to keep them at a good distance. Don't worry, Sharon. You'll be safe.
5: I hope so.
6: Listen.
4: Yes. Native drums.
5: Somehow they sound ominous.
6: They only sound ominous if you believe them to be. Wounded animal screaming out.
5: Oh, no. No, there was something else.
2: I heard it, too. A voice that spoke from the jungle.
4: You're imagining it.
2: I don't know.
6: You think the jungle has a voice, Herr Courtney? That is only for children to believe.
2: We pushed ahead in the days that followed. The deeper into the jungle we went, the more difficult was it for us to travel. And the drums, the jungle messenger who throbbed out before us that we were coming to steal the diamonds from the idol.
6: Now, according to the map, we should reach the river tomorrow. This is the spot the Frenchman said there we would find the idol. This is the end of our trail.
4: We'll all be rich.
5: But will we be alive to enjoy it?
6: Of course we will.
5: I'm beginning to wonder. The drums. Those are the same drums we've heard ever since we started into the jungle. They know we're coming. They're waiting for us.
2: Do you notice that every time those drums start up, it seems to drive the animals mad? They're comparatively quiet until the drums start beating.
6: They do seem to get angry when the drums begin.
5: There it is again.
6: There, what is it?
5: The voice.
6: Nonsense. You heard nothing but the animals and the drums.
5: Didn't anyone else hear?
2: I thought I heard something. I'm not sure.
4: I think you're tired and nervous, Sharon. We all need a good night's sleep. In the morning, you'll feel a great deal better, I'm sure.
6: Keep moving.
4: They're going as fast as they can, Charles.
6: They are afraid, and their fear makes their feet lag.
2: Why don't you relax, Charles? We're almost there.
6: Because I won't be satisfied. Look. The idol of the diamonds.
5: Why, it must be 100 feet tall.
2: Standing up with its legs outspread and its arms stretched forward as if it were waiting to greet us.
4: There's something frightening about it.
5: Look.
4: Where?
5: Over there. There's a man coming toward us.
4: Put your gun down, Carl.
0: What do the strangers want?
4: We have come to see the idol.
0: The idol has seen you, and you have seen it.
4: You speak English.
0: Yes. Some of your countrymen have stumbled upon our secret From them we learned your talk.
4: We come as friends.
0: Friends? Of all those who have come here, none came as friends. They came to steal the diamonds from the idol.
5: What's that noise?
0: Time will teach you. You say you come as friends. If so, you will be treated as friends. If not, then the diamonds will be your death. Come, follow me. I shall take you to my village.
2: I guess we're to spend the night here.
4: Well, they seem friendly enough.
5: Strange how they all disappeared when it became dark. The whole village seems to be deserted.
7: What fools we are. Of course. This is the night of the full moon. This is the night they make the offerings to the idol. The village is deserted. Listen. I am going to see the ceremony.
4: We'll all go.
7: Not make any noise then. Come.
2: All right, let's go.
7: Don't go so fast. Be quiet. They must not hear us. They must not know we are watching them.
2: They must be getting close.
7: Yeah, we are.
5: I can see something ahead.
7: Yes, through the trees.
4: The whole village is there.
7: And look, each man walks to the idol and takes it in his feet. Diamond.
5: What's the matter?
4: They've stopped chanting.
0: Strangers, we know that you watch us. Step out into the clearing, but always remember that if you betray our trust, death will reach out and touch you, and the power of the diamond idol will destroy you, even as it has destroyed all others who have betrayed us. Strangers, step out into the clearing!
1: Back now to our story, an original tale of fantasy by Richard Thorne entitled The Diamonds of Death.
2: We have followed the sound of the chanting, and it brought us to the riverbank, the clearing in which the idol stood, white and tall, rising up into the sky. We thought they weren't aware of our presence, but we were wrong.
0: Strangers, step out into the clearing.
4: They know we're here. Let's do as he says, Sprite.
2: Don't try anything, Carl.
0: This is as far as you can come. Stop there. You have followed us, strangers. You say you are interested in the idol of diamonds? Then you may stay here. You may watch the ceremonial offering.
4: Here is the diamond that lays at the idol's feet.
5: They
7: serve in the village of the sea. We shall return to this place. And when we leave, we shall take with us all the diamonds we can carry.
0: Now I leave you. You will spend the rest of the night here.
2: Thank you.
0: Make no attempt to steal the diamonds, for the idol will raise up in wrath and bring the fury of the jungle down upon your heads. He will raise his voice in anger, and there will be no escape from him, for the fever of the curse will be upon you, and you shall die.
4: They understand, Buddha.
0: It is my hope that you do. May we meet again on the morrow.
2: Well, go inside the hut.
4: Hmm?
2: What do you think, Miss?
4: I don't know, Jeff.
5: He said if the diamonds are stolen, the idol will cry out in anger and death will be our reward. I believe him.
2: So do I.
4: I think they're right, Carl. I think we should leave here. just the way we came.
7: You think I came all this way so that I could turn around and go back to civilization empty-handed? You're mad if you think that.
4: Think of George Mopate.
7: Mopate died of a fever.
4: That's what we thought he died of. But it wasn't caused by the jungle. It was caused by the power of the Diamond Idol.
7: You are a superstitious fool.
8: Be quiet. Do you want the whole village down on our heads?
7: All right. I say to you, we came here for diamonds. We leave here with diamonds.
8: I'm not taking any.
5: Yes, right.
4: And I agree with him.
7: All right. Let it be that way then. Perhaps it is better that way. For in the end, I would have been the only one left.
4: What do you mean?
7: That when we got near the edge of the jungle, I was going to kill you. Because I wanted them all, not just one four. But now you say you want none of the diamonds. That means I own them all. And you will help me carry my diamonds back. You and the native forces we brought with us.
8: That's where you're mistaken, Carl. We're not going to help you carry them back.
7: Oh, but you are.
5: He has a gun.
7: And I will not hesitate to use it.
4: You're a fool.
7: You are the fools, not I. Now, my gun is ready to talk for me. The village is asleep now. We will go back to the clearing and get the diamonds. Move. I said move. That is correct. The native workers we brought with us are in the next hut. You will get them. Tell them that we are leaving. They will be more than glad to come with us. Now get your packs, and we shall go.
8: We can't possibly carry any more diamonds.
7: You are not carrying enough.
4: It'll have to be enough, Carl. If the natives are loaded down, they can hardly walk. Our packs are just as heavy.
8: We can't take any more.
7: It is a shame to leave them here. But then, one can always return, without his companions, of course.
8: It's a long trail back, Van Arnberg, and you'll have to sleep sometime.
7: We shall see about that. Now let us go.
8: Move along!
7: To think that you believe the story he told us. What fools you all are!
8: Maybe. Maybe not.
7: They do not even know that we have gone.
5: What's that?
8: I don't know.
4: And the idol shall raise his voice in anger. And there will be no escape from him.
7: Listen.
4: They do know that we're gone, Carl.
7: Then you must hurry.
8: The first one who slows down shall answer to me.
7: So, the whole jungle is awake. Hurry, move quicker, start to run.

0: We have to stop to rest. We've been traveling like this for 2 hours.
1: You cannot wait.
2: Even you're tired, Carl. We must rest or we won't be able to go on much longer.
3: Oh, please.
0: For your own good, too. If we don't rest along the way, we'll drop down in our tracks and we won't be able to carry the diamonds out for you.
1: Stop then. And rest. But do not try anything.
0: Don't worry. We won't. We won't have to.
1: Shut up.
0: Vince.
4: Yes?
0: Haven't we been here before?
4: Yes.
0: This is the spot we were in when they discovered us watching the ceremony.
4: Are you sure?
0: Yes. Just ahead of us, there should be a clearing.
1: The clearing in which the idol stands.
4: We've been traveling in a circle.
0: What did you say? We can go on now.
1: Then let us go.
0: Hold on. Move.
1: Yeah, you're right. The clearing.
0: Something is wrong. We have been here before. We are back in the clearing. We have traveled in a circle. I must get away.

0: The animal. It jumped out from behind the trees. You didn't have a chance.
1: How horrible.
2: Yes, it is horrible. But it was the death that he deserved.
0: He didn't want to take the diamonds, Luther.
2: I know. When you came here, the thought was in your mind. But you were wise in that you pushed it away from you.
0: What are you going to do with this?
2: You and your posse may leave this place in peace. And when you return to your world of civilization, it would be better if you did not tell them of what has occurred here. But there will be others, even though you do not tell them. There will be others who come upon this place. Let us hope that they do as you have done. For if they steal from the diamond idol, death shall be visited upon them. And it may come in many forms. But it will come.
3: So runs tonight's tale of the unusual, the terrifying, the unknown. Join us again when next we journey down the corridors of the Hall of Fantasy to hear another strange tale of the supernatural. All characters and events portrayed in these programs are fictional, and any similarity to actual events or persons, living or dead, is purely coincidental.

Wire, Diamonds in Cups. Before that, the Hall of Fantasy, our final Hall of Fantasy episode, because we've heard them all by now. And what was that called? Why, it was The Diamonds of Death, August 31st, 1953. We turn rapidly now to a Gene Shepherd Lost episode, once again from the Gary Hines collection. Jumping ahead to 1972, May 18th, 1972, and we're going to hear all about the J.C. Whitney Automobile Catalog, illustrations to come on the Facebook page if I ever get it together. Lost Gene Shepherd here in the dustbin of history, WBAI New York.

see here. Police find human skull in Avenel, New Jersey. I knew there was some humans over there. Oh, I'm sorry, Herb. I knew there had to be somebody there. There was a skull. These kids were playing with it. And it, when the cops picked it up, it had the question, guess who, on it, and a peace sign. It's a real skull. Oh, my God. Oh, yeah. Now, that's what I call really creative graffiti, to find a skull and write guess who on it. You know, with a peace sign. Oh, by the way, speaking of graffiti, for those of you that are interested in technological developments, oh, yes, of course, all of you are, I'm sure of that. You probably are aware that that the graffiti war, which has been battling itself out to almost a violent climax in the last few months, is now approaching the technological. Well, it's a contretemps. You know, it's almost like when you develop the N bomb, the nuclear bomb, the big bomb, you know, cobalt bomb or something. Well, of course, it renders war totally. Outdated, right? Well, you know that there are two forces battling out on that terrible battlefield these days. Have you been keeping abreast of that battle? You haven't. Well, it affects every one of you. Well, what are they? They're the anti-graffiti forces and the pro-graffiti forces. And there have been companies developing anti-graffiti paints and stuff all over the country. Yeah, you coat your subway walls with this invisible substance and no graffiti will stick on it. Yeah, that's right. It's a worldwide phenomena, by the way. It's not just the subway slobs that are doing it. It's a worldwide phenomena. There's been a lot of research done on it. Now, on the other hand, the graffiti, I suspect that the graffiti thing today has done more for the felt tip pen and the marker business than any one single thing. I wonder whether or not there could be a great lobby out there promoting it, you know. And eventually, you know what I see eventually? I eventually see endorsements. Yeah, oh yeah. There'll be, you'll see in the window of one of these cheesy little stores on 42nd Street. Somehow I always identify graffiti with that whole Times Square 42nd Street era. I mean, it's just that area. It's just the whole, it's the mystique of it, you know. And I can just see one day this big collection of marker pens in the window, you know, all kinds of marker pens. And there you see this creepy looking guy wearing black shades, you know, looking at a big blown up picture of him. And it says, Tico, number one graffiti man in the nation, recommends the El Saco graffiti pen. I use it in all my best work. And it shows him there, you know, with his hand up like that. He's just written this four-letter word. You just see the last letter being written. Right? I have some important information for you people, though, that I do like to keep up on technological advancement. There is an outfit that's brought out. It's called the Dino Graffiti Kit. Dino. And it's transistorized. And it, hello? Okay, it's working. It's transistorized, and it's to put life and color into your graffiti. You see, graffiti is getting to be so all-encompassing. There's so much of it now that it's very difficult for any one particular graffiti artist to stand out. Now, graffiti is no longer graffiti. Graffiti used to be statements about life. You know, it used to be statements about existence and life and time and sex. Whereas graffiti today now consists mostly of writing your name. Yeah, have you noticed that? That's the decline of graffiti has been really depressing. It has improved in quantity, tremendous quantity. But the quality is Forgettysville. Yeah, you know, this guy, Big Al, you know, he writes something like that with the name of a street. Big Al, 134, you know, that's a street number. And I think, though, the technology is coming to the rescue, because this outfit on the West Coast, they call it Dinograph, just, the graffiti outfit. It's a trick name. And what they do is they have a beautifully transistorized little graffiti kit that you can attach with the, it's got adhesive labels on the back, and you can attach little signs that have miniature transistorized neon tubes in them. And so you can have your own graffiti up in neon down there.
cheap, too. It's all done with plastic. The stuff is very inexpensive. You know, a little neon sign. So you can put four-letter words with your name under it, and it lights off and on. You can get blinkers and the whole bit if you want. You know, add a little Broadway spectacular quality to it. Now, that's all part of the technological world, which I think is bears a closer examination. You know, last night I asked a question. I'm going to ask it again tonight, and I'm going to throw it at Jerry again. You never heard of J.C. Whitney, did you? That's that damn transcendental attitude. I mean, and if you have never heard of J.C. Whitney, you're not a true American. I mean, you may be a true American, but let's put it this way. You're an incomplete American. I mean, can you imagine any walking around America never heard of Coke, you know, Coca-Cola, walking around America never heard of Chevy, walking around America? Yes, it's conceivable. Yes, of course. No, it is. I can conceive of anything. Don't say no. I can conceive of anything. I'm sorry. My head is such that I can conceive of any damn thing. Whether it's, you know, it doesn't matter. But J.C. Whitney, I would like to tonight take this occasion to salute J.C. Whitney. If you never heard of J.C. Whitney, and this is it. Look carefully. He's not impressed. J.C. Whitney is one of the most interesting organizations I know about. This is no commercial, friends. No way. And they turn out a fascinating volume of curious lore. The only way I could describe it. The J.C. Whitney catalog. And whenever I get my newest J.C. Whitney catalog, they have the spring catalog and then they have the fall catalog, which is the whole year. See, that's the biggie. Well, I just got the spring catalog, and it's beautiful. And it's everything in the world of automobiles. I mean, everything. I mean, it's available through this mail order house. Now, I love to sit. I wonder how many of you are real catalog cuckoos. I mean, I love to look at catalogs. And I think America is a country of catalog perusers. Only in America can the whole Earth catalog become a bestseller and wind up winning a National Book Award and all that stuff. Because we're catalog people. We really are. And you know, the whole idea of mail, buying stuff by mail, actually started here in America. And the reason that it started was because of the nature of America. You know, the very nature of the country involved. For example, how it started was way back in the pioneer days. In fact, it actually started with the early Puritans. Would you believe it or not? Yes. Would you believe it that the early settlers, the very earliest pilgrims who came to America, obviously they didn't have factories or anything here. They had nothing here. They just had a couple of rocks, you know, and in a lot of winter, and they had a few trees. Massachusetts winter can be rotten up there too, you know. And they had a few axes. They brought a few things with them, you know, stuff to cut down the wood and start fires and stuff like that. And they started to build these little houses. And within 5 minutes, somebody says, "You forgot the salt shaker." Well, there they were, see. So what they did was the ship returned, you know, and they ordered by mail some salt shakers. That's a fact. And so that began the whole thing, because we were far away from the source of supply, which was not true in Europe and the rest of the civilized world. We were in a frontier. So they began to order stuff from places like England and that by the ships that would go. And then they would get the stuff. And then were the first catalogs turned out, where, hey, what's going on in there? What happened? Wait a minute, something happened in the control room. Hold on a minute. You're opening the window? All right. That has to be a group activity, I'm sure. But nevertheless, this whole premise of ordering stuff by mail, see, became a big, fantastic thing. And then, as time went on, see, people began to move west. Factories grew up all along the East Coast and stuff. And here, you know, a guy went through St. Louis on his way to the Oregon Territory or something, and he arrived out there in the boondocks, and he had to order almost everything by mail, ultimately. And so did you know that most of the famous mail, what was the name of that famous outfit? The Pony Express, but they had a name. Oh, that's still operating. It's the famous, it's right on the tip of my tongue. Anyway, it doesn't matter.
You see their buckles around. People buy their buckles, and they constantly... the Pony Express outfit. Anyway, that outfit, that almost all of their mail... Did you ever wonder what the mail really was that the Pony Express was always riding like hell with? It was orders. Well, that was much more important than to write a letter back to your grandmother, because if you know, if there was only one express delivery, you know, in your area, you might have been way up in the mountains someplace in Utah, you may get to the place where you could send mail out maybe once a year. That's it, man. And they may take one or two letters, because there's a lot of other people sending mail too, so you're not going to send a nice, long, chatty letter back to your cousin Fred. You know? So what you did, you send back an order to the mail, back to the mail order house, back in St. Louis or wherever it was where you were ordering your stuff from, because you really needed this stuff, so you were really up against it. You'd run out of flints, you needed all this stuff, you know. Well, then the big moment would come when a year later the stuff would arrive. See, and everybody runs it out, it's a whole big party. So the whole idea of the mail order has always been associated with the frontier and the excitement of getting stuff by mail. It's very exciting. So Sears Roebuck began. And you know how Sears Roebuck started? Why do I know all this stuff? Now, all these guys are going to write, "You, Shepherd, you must be 150 years old." No, I am a student of American history. I really love this stuff. I read about it. Nothing to do with nostalgia. It's history. So back in the around the turn of the century, these guys were traveling around, and they actually were traveling salesmen. That's why the traveling salesman joke is an American joke. That the traveling salesman did not exist to any great degree in the rest of the world, where whole towns and cities had grown up and people lived within reasonable distances of the stores and the places where their supplies were. The traveling salesman took the place of the mail. So he would travel out there with a cart or something, a wagon full of stuff, and he would go from farm to farm. And that's why the whole idea of the traveling salesman joke became the real American thing. Well, Sears and Roebuck were traveling salesmen, two gentlemen, one named Sears and one named Mr. Roebuck. And they were traveling salesmen, and their area their territory was in Wisconsin, just north of Chicago. And they traveled around that whole farm country out there. There were a lot of farmers living out there, and they had one special thing they sold. And it was strange. The whole Sears Roebuck empire is based on one thing, and that is they sold watches. They sold cheap watches, which was very important to a farmer. The ability to keep time. And they sold these little dollar watches, dollar and a half watches, which the guy could put in his overalls, and that they were very good ones. Apparently, they achieved a reputation for these great dollar watches. Well, they began to develop their business so much till eventually, and they also sold other little things, you know, but mostly the dollar watches, and they became so big that one day they worked out of Chicago, or near Chicago. They turned out a little flyer, see, and just a little, like a mimeograph sheet, which they sent to all these farmers, showing them other things that they had. And that they could now buy them by mail. All you have to do is write to them, and they'd send them one, see? Little did they realize what they started. That's exactly how it started, Sears Roebuck. And sure enough, they got all these guys writing back to them. Well, it began to grow until finally their mail order became much bigger. They stopped going around and selling stuff in door-to-door, which they had done before. And they began to have nothing but mail orders. And from that little folder, which they turned out, which incidentally is now worth a great deal on the book collector's market. That is a real piece of historical Americana. This is WOR New York. Speaking of Americana, this is an American thing too. But they turned this thing out, and there are very few of them in existence today. The original folders they sent out. And from that, year after year, they would add new things. They said, well, a lot of farmers were writing to them, asking them if they could get them strange things, you know, things that they'd never even thought about. They never sold before, like, can you get me a faucet? And so they got two or three orders for faucets, and they never sold them. So they decided, okay, we'll go out and get faucets. And so the next thing you know, they began to develop this fantastic catalog. Until ultimately, the catalog in a few short years began to weigh, you know, like 20 pounds. And people would shop from this catalog.
And that was the very beginning of the whole concept of what you call the Sears Roebuck concept today. Well, now, among other things, this is something that, before we go into commercial, give me a little of that music there, Herb. Let's get these commercials out before we go into this thing. Yeah, thank you. All right. One thing you can't sell by mail is travel. You got to go there. That's the inside of Shepherd for tonight. And here's one. You know, the reason that I'm coming out of this is that with all these different things every night for TAP, maybe I better explain something to you. That TAP, the Intercontinental Airline of Portugal, has a whole, almost a whole lexicon of different types of tours that you can take. And they're all different prices. They include different places you can go. In other words, you go down there and you get yourself a tour of a whole different area, and that includes transportation and so on. You can, different types of tours. Now here, for example, is one that is a sun type tour. If you want to get a lot of sun, for $409, you go through Lisbon, the Algarve, and Madrid. Now, Algarve is the Riviera of Portugal. It's beautiful beaches and all that. And for $409, you get these three great areas, Lisbon, the Algarve, and Madrid. TAP, the Intercontinental Airline of Portugal, has a two-week royal treatment tour. And you really take in the sun, man, when you take this tour of the Portuguese Riviera. It's really magnificent. And so is one of my favorite cities in the world is Lisbon. If you've never been there, you really should make the scene. And then, of course, then you go over to Madrid, and everybody knows what Madrid is about. So call your travel agent if you'd like to find out about this great $409 tour. You tell them it's the one that includes the Algarve Royal Treatment Tour. 421, the number is 421-8500 for complete details. That's $409, 2 weeks, the Riviera. Yeah, thank you, thank you, thank you, thank you. And while we're on the subject of merchandise here, if any of you have got problems with your skin, we have a commercial here for an outfit that's called Dermacon Laboratories. People with troubled skin, and they have a thing called Zip Kit, which if you have acne or real problems with blackheads and so on, blemishes of one kind or another, it's a complete treatment. 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One of them, the Dermacon Skin Cleanser, and the Dermacon Medicated Lotion, which is used during the day. 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Dermacon. All right, you Chinese food cuckoos, have you tried the Great Shanghai? Let me tell you, if you haven't, you might have missed out on some of the most fantastic Chinese food in all of New York. Very few, and I'll tell you this absolutely straight from the shoulder, very few restaurants in New York have kitchens large enough to accommodate the number of chefs from all the different regions of China that they have in the Great Shanghai. They come from Cantonese, northeastern China, Sichuan, all over the whole area there, and you can have food from all these different areas of China in the Great Shanghai. Fantastic menu. You won't believe the menu. And I would like to suggest you try the Great Shanghai Sunday brunch. It is really great. They serve it from 11 to 4 Sunday. All you can eat for $2.75. It's a buffet. And children under 4 feet tall are a buck and a half. That's the Great Shanghai, Broadway at 103rd, and there's an IRT station right there. The Great Shanghai, Broadway at 103rd Street. It is good. Now, the reason that I dig... one more thing I was going to say, you know, about this thing of Sears Roebuck. It's a fascinating scene. That around about the time of World War I, this is all historical stuff that really, I think, ultimately people were... Because I think there's two histories that happen to a nation at any given time. One is the social history, the history of... of what, you know, life is like during that time, and the other is the event history, which is to say, World War I is an event history. That's, you know, what Barbara Tuchman's field, what happened in World War I, and what generals were involved, and what statesmen were involved. That's conventional history.
Well, social history is something else again. At that very time that World War One was hotting up and the things were swinging into gear for a giant war, a lot of other things were happening. You know, a lot of people say, a lot of historians, among them Tuckman, for example, believe that the watershed thing that changed, let's say, forever destroyed the olden world, the ancient world, not really the ancient world, but the old world, was World War One. This is the Guns of August syndrome, that when World War One came, that changed the whole thing. And after 1917, when the end of the war, 1918, World War One was over, that a whole new world began. That's the modern world that all of us are part of. And most people talk about World War One as being the important event that occurred that caused this to come about. Well, now there's a new growing theory. And it says that social history is more important than event history. I tend to agree. Social history, in other words, did the advent of, at the time of the turn of the century, just before the turn of the century, the advent of a tremendous technological sudden mushrooming when the telephone, the telegraph, when the automobile, the combustion engine, when all these things suddenly came into reality and began to be widely used, did that have a greater effect on the world and the way people live than, say, a war that came about at the same time? Or were they tied in? That's an interesting question. You know, it really is. So ultimately, the question is, how important is this type of history? In other words, did Henry Ford, who really didn't invent, you know, the idea of mass production. A lot of people think he did, but he created a whole new concept in labor and everything else. You know, of course, in fact, a lot of people will say that Henry Ford was the guy that really, in a sense, created the modern attitude towards working and wages. Historically, there was a fantastic disbelief that swept all over the country when Henry Ford Sr., of course, instituted in his factories a totally revolutionary concept. And it was tied in with mass production, but it was a totally revolutionary concept. $5 a day, period. It's incredible. It would be like if somebody said today we're going to pay a flat fee of $100 a day. That would be a fantastic, you know, for labor. That would be an incredible concept, really. Although not as incredible as it was a few years ago. And so this was a real revolutionary thing that came about, and that was a long time ago when he did this. So there's a lot of questions whether or not a guy like Henry Ford was as important historically as, say, somebody like Woodrow Wilson. A good question. The far-lasting effects of a guy like Henry Ford are still being felt, you know, what he actually did. So Sears Roebuck had its role. Do you know, and this is something probably a lot of you would be surprised to find out, did you know that Sears Roebuck, during those days, when the automotive were one of the things that made Sears Roebuck different, there were a large number of other mail order houses all around the country, but they were conventional. They stuck with the conventional stuff. In other words, they would sell plumbing supplies, and they would sell horse collars or whatever it is that was very important at the time. But Sears became very technologically oriented very early in its history, Sears Roebuck. So that Sears Roebuck made a deal with Henry Ford. This is fascinating. Very few people know this. Did you know that at one time Sears Roebuck sold Model A Fords by mail in kit form? You did know that. Well, then that's obvious. He made a deal with Henry Ford. In short, Ford produced a special car for Sears Roebuck that was in a kit form, so that you could order a Ford, you could order a Model A, say, if you lived out in Utah, somewhere out in the boondocks. It would be, there were no roads. They couldn't drive the car out there or anything like that in those days. So the car would be shipped in a kit form, knocked down.
totally kit form, and you'd get this whole instruction manual, and any guy could put it together. They the car was designed such that with ordinary tools like wrenches, a couple of pair of pliers, and screwdrivers, you could put this whole car together in a comparatively short time, you know, like a couple of nights of work a week, maybe something like that. Out in the barn, the guy puts together his Model A, or his Model T. It was a T. It was not the A. I'm sorry. It was not the T. Not the A. It was the Model T. So, when this car was put together, now, it was a conventional Model T, but it was built by the guy who got it. Now, that was much cheaper, too, obviously, because it saved a lot of work, a lot of labor, and everything else, and it was sold in a kit form, came in a great big box. Now, recently, within the past 5 or 6 years, there was a great historic find made that really rocked a lot of vintage car people, that a shipment of 10 in their boxes, 10 brand new, untouched, the seals not even touched, were found, 10 Model Ts, completely sealed in their waterproof containers and everything, were found in a railroad warehouse. They had been ordered many, many years ago, and something happened. They weren't claimed, or something, paperwork was all lost. And these things were in a warehouse for a long time, and someplace out in the Midwest somewhere, in Iowa or someplace like that. I don't know where it was, but they came across these things, and you can imagine what they're worth on the collector's market. It's just incredible. It's a brand new Model T, absolutely brand new, and an authentic one too. It's not one that was built up. So Sears got into that very early. Well, of course, then they began to expand even further than that. And I don't know why I'm doing this whole thing about Sears, but it's interesting to most people who don't know this kind of history. They began to go into other areas when radio became very big. Sears Roebuck had in its catalog a whole radio parts section. Not radio section, radio parts. So guys living out in the boondocks could order parts.

And what was the name of the radio? That's right, Herb, Silvertone. And now, why Silvertone? Ho, ho, ho. You don't know that, do you? Well, it was a very famous radio electronic designer of the period, and he had a company. He built radios, too, his own, named McMurdo Silver. Did you ever hear that name? Well, McMurdo Silver was a famous engineering genius of the period. He was like, he was a famous radio engineer, designed radios. And so he designed the radios they had, and so they called him a silver tone. That's a kind of a... So all this stuff ties in, but ultimately, this catalog here is fascinating. This is the J.C. Whitney catalog, and whenever it comes in the mail, I always really look at this thing, because it's really fascinating reading. Now, the catalog is all things, the world's largest, they say on the front, world's largest and most complete line of automotive parts and accessories. And boy, they're not kidding. For example, now, here they've got the, I'm just going in the back here, take a look at one of the things they're particularly famous for. Now, here you go. Here's pages and pages of stuff, completely all parts that are available and so forth, for Model A Fords, ancient cars. Now, these cars are, you know, many, many years old. Now, I'll show you what some of the stuff you can order in here. I mean, you just take a look at it. It says Roadster handles. Now, a handle, you know what a grab handle is for a Roadster? It's a handle to get into the Roadster, because the Roadster had a rumble seat. And to get into this thing, you know, it had to have a handle, see? So you can order a grab handle Roadster, beautifully chrome, it says identical, it's an original part, fits on rear deck, it assists passengers to climb into the rumble seat, and it's complete with mounting accessories and so on for 1928 through 1931 Ford Model A Roadsters, and the complete kit is $4.98. 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Model A radiator gas caps. 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And, but there it is. If you need one, you know, if you need one, you'll pay anything for it. Of course, here's all the motor stuff. I'm just curious what a complete engine would sell for here. Here's body harness, engines. Let's see, engines. These are all accessories. Engine. Look at those fantastic grills. They got a complete collection of grills for about 1,000 different types of cars. Dodge, 1932 Dodges, 1937 Fords. They're all, man, just a complete collection. Now, this is only part of what they do. You ought to see the stuff they've got for camping in here. It's incredible. Here we go. Look at this. You can buy a kit to convert the trunk of your Mustang into an absolutely waterproof Sleeps 2 camper. Now, how do you like that? In other words, you open the trunk and this thing folds out and it makes a camper right out of the trunk of your Mustang. All right, here you can get a horn. Now, they have a

0: They have 4 pages of horns alone. Do you know that that right now available, if you're a real horn cuckoo, you can get a horn that roars like a tiger. Yeah, it says it sounds like a real tiger under the hood. It says motor-driven horn that actually sounds like a roaring tiger. I don't know what a roaring tiger sounds like, but can you imagine yourself sneaking up on a Fifth Avenue bus and letting that thing go? You know, or a little old lady's crossing the street, you know, and you sneak up on a roaring tiger horn, by the way, is 1698. Those of you that are technically minded. Now, you can get such things as old-style mountain bus horn. It says the big, big, big sound. You mean you've never heard those sounds? Oh, man, I almost got scared right off the road one night. I was driving through West Virginia. And you know how you drive along, it's late at night, and my head was kind of asleep. And I'm just driving along, booming along through the darkness, nothing around me. At least that I could see, and I was going around these bends in the mountains, when all of a sudden there was this fantastic one. I'm telling you, it was. I still remember it. I get clammy inside. Well, there was this gigantic bus right behind me, and this guy came right up behind me, and he laid on that thing, and it just peeled the tin right off my fenders. It just blapped. And you can get one of those. They're beautiful. $17.98. It's great for your Volkswagen. Sure. You make a big sound anyway. And you can get a Mustang horn that whinnies. If you want your Mustang to whinny, you can get it to whinny like a real horse. It says it's kind of nice. Here is a triple four-trumpet musical horn that plays a complete octave. So if you want to go down and play a little Bach, you know, you can knock off a little Bach on this thing. It says it has a control board in the car. So you come down, bum, bum, bum. You could begin some nice symphony like that. Bum, bum, bum, bum, bum, bum. And it's a good, quick way to get yourself about a $50 fine in most towns. But it's not a cheap horn either. That baby goes for, that's not bad, considering you can play tunes and everything on $32.95. It says 250 decibels of pure sound. That's right. That's right, 250. That's about the same as a 747 passing overhead, 8 feet above your head. That's about the sound you'd get. Yeah. Well, this is a fascinating thing. And so when you look at catalogs, in fact, I'm thinking of doing a whole thing on catalogs. It's nothing to do with nostalgia, because it's just fascinating to look at all. I have to keep telling you this, because old duffers are going, do you remember the Pitcairn warehouse catalog that they used to turn? No, this is not my contemporary scene. I have to disappoint you. But I am a catalog cuckoo, because I just like to look at them. Now here's their if you want to go into customizing your car, you can get I'll tell you can get wigs, you can get birds, you can get stuff for the side of your car. You can make your Volkswagen look like a 1948 Mark IV Lincoln Continental. You can buy complete bodies, see? Complete bodies where you take your ordinary body off and you fit this other body on to your car. So if you're tired, you know, of driving your 53 Galaxy, you just crawl under it one day and with a few quick twists of your magic screwdriver and your big wrench, you just lift the body right off, see? And then you lower a Ferrari body on it. And it's made out of plastic and nobody... That's right! Not kidding you! And there it is. It sounds insane. Now, of course, they have all kinds of things here you go. It says the goodies department. The goodies department. The beach buggies department. And here it says they have 18 pages for nothing but Volkswagen cuckoos. Buy all kinds of things, you know. Little pictures of Hermann Goering's head that you can use for the gear shift knob, and you know that you could actually buy those. Did you know that? Well, it's not in this catalog, but I've seen them. They talk about macabre sense of humor. You can get your choice of Hermann Goering, Joseph Goebbels, or Adolf himself, and there it says lifelike, beautifully modeled. lifetime polyethylene and all that jazz, and it will fit any ordinary gear shift knob, particularly VWs. So, you know, now that's what we call sick humor. But nevertheless, you can get these things. Now, in addition to that, you can buy, you know, swastikas. You can buy almost anything you care. Now, here, for example, is an entire motorcycle section. Now, did you know that you can buy Rebel Flag gas tanks for your motorcycle? I mean, if you're tired of that old, you know, that the shell on the middle of the gas tank there, that little thing that says Yamaha on the side. Well, you can buy one. You just take it off, and it's a beautifully lightweight, strong fiberglass, permanently molded, and it says it proclaims your rebel nature. You can, you can buy a Rebel Flag gas tank. So that's why I'm fascinated with looking at this thing. Here you can get... it's kind of great. This is the kind of stuff that my old man was always ordering. They have a thing that says that guaranteed, it says, will give you up to 700 miles to the gallon of gas. You know, just add this little magic ingredient to your gas tank. And, you know, my dad was always ordering that kind of stuff. He loved to, you know, mess with that stuff. You ever seen those ads? Uh-huh. Well, you see, part of his theory was, hey, you can buy one of those Auga horns. You know, the Auga. Yeah, it's an Auga horn. It says Auga horn. It says, well, go great on your 1972 Caddy. Yeah, I would. And you can buy one of those for $11.95. Comes complete chrome-plated. It goes, Auga. Yes, and incidentally, that's another new kind of a hip thing people are doing. It's out in the West Coast. It's not spread to the East Coast yet. And you know what that is? That's getting a car, like a brand-new, say, a 1972 Vega or something like that. You know, it's a new car, so you get a 72 Cadillac. Take the body off of it, see? They just lift the body right off. They discard the body or sell it or something. It's a brand new one, see? Now you've got this chassis, this beautiful brand new chassis. And then you lower onto it a body of a 1932 Dodge, something, you know, just lower it down, and you've got this exotic car. So, you know, you're driving down the street, and guys come up next to you, and they think, oh, boy, watch me tear this guy, you know. Bah, look at that guy in the old place. You put it first, bah, you know, zap, you're gone. Then you can honestly, they don't really build cars like they used to build them, you know. And, one of the first guys I met who did that was Paul Newman. You know Newman, the actor? Well, I remember Newman. One of the first things we talked about, I met Newman, and he had taken a Volkswagen. He bought a beautifully tuned chassis, complete with engine and everything, of a very fast, mean Porsche. I mean, the meanest you could get. And then he lowered a Volkswagen body onto it, an old battered one. Caused a lot of consternation at certain stoplights. Oh, yes. And so this is all part of the flim-flam world of now. Oh, look at that, for heaven's sakes. I didn't think they sold those. Well, do you know that you can now buy a portable John for your car? Yeah, with a little folding door that goes around the taillights. It fits beautifully into the... Oh, God, when will it ever stop? So, friends, be brave. Take a clean thought between now and tomorrow. Stand up straight. Pull your gut in. Look to the future. See that sun coming up over the horizon. And march with a confident step. Yes, confident. This is WOR New York. We have Lester Smith in the news coming up.
1: The news in detail on the hour from the WOR newsroom. No find of explosive devices aboard the Queen Elizabeth II. And that could be because there were no bombs to be found in the first place. British bomb experts parachuted into the North Atlantic. They were picked up by the ship as it headed towards Cherbourg. They completed a search and found no bombs aboard the vessel. In New York, an anonymous caller had threatened Cunard Lines with bomb explosions aboard the famed liner if $350,000 in cash were not turned over to him. The caller said that six bombs had been placed aboard the ship before it departed New York on Monday. Aboard the vessel, the 1,500 passengers and 800 crew members were alerted to the bomb threat, but all were quite calm about it. The Queen Elizabeth is about 500 miles northwest of the Azores. Cunard said that it had received hoax calls before, but this time it took no chances. South Vietnamese soldiers moving away from the old imperial capital city of Hue reported killing between 300 and 400 North Vietnamese soldiers in battle. The fighting took place in the same area where South Vietnamese forces recently had to retreat. Saigon government troops are attempting to expand their territorial control around Hue. In the Irish Republic tonight, a riot inside and outside a Dublin prison as 3,000 demonstrators scream their support for the Irish Republican Army, the guerrilla force outlawed in the Irish Republic as well as in Northern Ireland. 800 police and 200 soldiers battled 400 convicts inside the jail. Outside, cars were set afire. To the north in Belfast, a 15-year-old boy was shot dead when gunmen opened fire on a group of children playing on a street in a Protestant neighborhood. A Belfast police spokesman declared that the slaying was an outright murderous attack on innocent children. Witnesses to the shooting said there were two bursts of automatic weapons fire from the direction of a Catholic housing complex. There were no reported arrests in connection with the shooting. Physical therapists are working on the crippled legs of Alabama's Governor George Wallace, as another neurosurgeon predicted that Wallace has little chance of walking again on his own. Dr. Alfred Lusenhop, a neurosurgery director at Georgetown University Medical School, said today, and we quote, "If there is no recovery of leg function within 2 days, the statistical probability of any useful recovery is remote." Wallace's own doctors say he is paralyzed from the waist down by the bullet fired against his spinal column in a Monday assassination attempt.

Yeah, there was more news, but I think we're going to try to get off on time for a change, as rare as that may be. And you've been listening to Gene Shepherd from May, 1972. May 18th, 1972, the J.C. Whitney Auto Catalog. Good show. 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And if you haven't checked out FlickLives.com, it's the repository of everything having to do with Gene Shepherd. So you might want to have a look. And we'll be back next week. We might be starting a new horror series since we've run out of Hall of Fantasy. We will likely, we will have another Weird Circle, and we will have another Lost Gene Shepherd episode. So I'm Max Schmid, your curator and janitor, saying thanks for tuning in, and we'll be back next week. I'll be here Sunday night, of course. Well, no, I won't. My residents will be here. I'll be at AEW Wrestling on Sunday night. That's where I'm going to be. I better make sure they've arranged a fill-in for me. All right. Thank you, and good night.

0: Hi, George. Well, finished with the show. What do you want me to do now?
1: Did you have a good time in there?
0: Yeah. Oh, boy, it was fun.
1: Great. How'd you like to do it every day?
0: Yeah, yeah. That would be neat. Hey, wait a minute. Do I still get to be the janitor?
1: Sure.
0: Oh, okay. Big deal.

All right, it's 2 a.m. Wednesday into Thursday, the new time for the Jimmy Dore Wednesday edition. And as you know, Jimmy Dore's program contains frank language. So if you feel you will be offended by said language, we demand that you tune away for 1 hour and rejoin us at 3 a.m. for What's the Frequency, Kenneth, produced by Paul Fisher. All right, you've been warned. Frank language on the way. Tune away. And the rest of you, stay tuned for Jimmy Dore right here, right now on WBAI New York.

0: Here's Larry Fink. Now, if you don't know who Larry Fink is, he's Dr. Evil. He's the guy who runs the world. He's the head of BlackRock. And they're the people who own everything, right? And so the idea that communism is bad because you don't get any choice and there's one central place that makes everything. Well, it's amazing how capitalism and communism ended up in the exact same place, because you don't have, you get 40 different choices of cereal, but you have owners. So there's only three companies that own everything. It's BlackRock, it's State Street, and it's Vanguard. And they're the equity people, and he's one of them. And he's more powerful than presidents. Donald Trump, he's his boss. This guy, so that doesn't, by the way, that doesn't happen in China. China, the billionaire capitalists are not above the politicians. In America, the billionaire capitalists are above the politicians. In China, that doesn't happen. They have capitalism, but
1: they have mass immigration.
0: But they have, but the government is above them, and they put their billionaire. That's not. It's the exact opposite here. Okay, and
1: that's why they're our enemy, supposedly, because these billionaires can't believe.
0: That's right.
1: That the state could come down on a billionaire.
0: That's right. They can't believe it. But here he is, and he's going to tell you that they're building these AI data centers for surveillance, so they can, when you step out of line, so they're going to give you a UBI, right? So they're going to cut your jobs, right? So your jobs are gone. You go to college, you're going to be saddled with mountains of debt. You're not able to afford a house. Plus, now you're not, your job is going to be taken away by an AI machine and an AI data center. That's the cherry. That's your, hey, you graduated college, no job. And so now, what he's going to do, and then they built all those ICE prisons. They didn't build them for immigrants. They built them for you if you now are ready to revolt, right? And so now he knows people are ready to revolt, especially against AI data centers. And he's afraid they're going to start bombing them. He's afraid people are going to start bombing AI data centers. Wouldn't
1: that
0: be? If
1: they don't, then he'll have someone do it. By the way,
0: wouldn't that be horrible? Yeah, go ahead, Kurt.
1: What was it? The thing after New Orleans flood, the government group that was supposed, that everybody said was going to put you in tents.
0: FEMA.
1: This is the new FEMA. ICE is going to be the new FEMA.
0: ICE is the new FEMA. And so let's listen to him
2: now, because of drone warfare. We have to relook at all forms of security and the need for
3: Caribbean, the multimedia marketplace,
2: the GCC region.
0: So this, I got this off that Caribbean website, and they insert their little commercial over their, over this,
1: over their own thing,
0: over this guy talking.
1: But good info from him. Terrible.
0: I mean, I can see why this guy feels insecure. He can't even stop Caribbean marketplace message from interrupting him. Yeah. Let's listen.
1: Caribbean.
2: But now, because of drone warfare, we have to relook at all forms of security and the need for
3: Caribbean, the multimedia marketplace,
2: the GCC region, to rebuild it to, so that it's going to be in a position where it's not going to be obstructed by drone warfare. So a lot of
3: Caribbean,
2: many more things.
3: The multimedia marketplace.
2: But even here in the United States, if we're going to be building, let's say, these 1 gigawatt data centers, how do we make sure we're not protecting those $50 billion, $75 billion investments?
3: Caribbean.
2: We have to
3: multimedia
2: look at
3: marketplace.
2: Everything because of the role of drone warfare. Right now, we're looking at it internationally, but you know, one of my concerns is, could it be a domestic terrorism using a $3,000 drone?
3: Caribbean.
2: So all of these things are actually opportunities, not problems. It's going to require, as we said, trillions of dollars of capital. Governments cannot build these out alone. They don't have
3: the multimedia marketplace.
2: And two, their deficits are started mounting. And we spend too little time talking about the U.S. deficits and other countries' deficits. So this is going to all going to be the role of private sector.
1: Wow, you see him next to Michael Milken, that lizard with the bald head, the bald headed guy who went to prison. Now they all still hang out with him.
0: Here's what, so they know that people are going to revolt. I have to remind people, I'm not encouraging people to do violence. I'm just reminding people that this country was founded on violence. The last time the ruling elite was this unresponsive to the citizens, George Washington picked up a gun and started shooting people.
1: Yeah, you could shut the whole thing down just not participating, by the way, with zero violence. That's, everybody could all do that.
0: And now, so now he knows that that spirit is in America. It's an American spirit of freedom. Don't tread on me. That's why we have the Second Amendment. He knows this and he's afraid of it. And that's what that tells you right there. Oh my God, people are going to start droning him. Thank God Trump put $80 billion not into your life, giving you high speed rail or healthcare you could afford or schools or parks or anything nice that'll help
1: think
0: you
1: about it.
0: Or infrastructure. No, he built $80 billion into prisons because he knows people are going to start revolting, just like that guy who actually is Trump's boss. He knows this. Here's what Tucker Carlson has to say about it.
4: But consider the concern. So if you're rolling out what they're telling you, and clearly they believe, is the single greatest technological change in the history of human life on this planet, it's the biggest thing that's ever happened, ever, then you think one of your main concerns would be, well, does this change the relationship of the powerless to the powerful? Relationship of the citizen to the state, for example. One of your concerns would be, how do we do this and bring about the prosperity that it promises without totally eliminating human rights, making people slaves? Because we're against slavery, right? Aren't we against slavery? We were. How do we do that? But that doesn't seem to be Larry Fink's main concern. His main concern is, how do we protect our investment, this infrastructure, these buildings, these data centers? Someone could drone them. Someone could drone them. Now who? Foreign actors? Hezbollah? Hamas? No, just people. Larry Fink is concerned that ordinary American citizens, as he just said, will use $3,000 drones to destroy these billion-dollar investments. Why would he be worried about that? We've had electricity for over 100 years. There are 11,000 power plants in the
0: United States. People don't bomb them. And you want to see how people really feel about data centers?
5: False. All of this is false. Then why won't they let people talk? Why won't they let people ask questions? It's false. This is not real information. And we sit here like it's okay. It's a charade. It's a charade. It's false.
0: So he knows it's coming. He knows it's coming.
1: They all have known for as long as they've talked about it. The guy with the hair lip, Ben Goertzel, go look up his speeches. He talks about exactly what's going to happen. Lots of anger and violence. They plan for it. They have planned for it. The drone thing, though, that's like they want extra like authority over the sky with that. That's all that means.
0: I'm not telling anybody they should bomb an AI center. That would be horrible. That would be crime. I'm saying that they think you're going to do that. In fact, they know you're going to do that, and they're preparing for it, which is why they created all those prisons and the big, beautiful bill, which is why they made it illegal for local governments to regulate AI data centers, and why they created an $80 billion prison industry and a new police force, which is not there to get rid of illegal immigrants, because they want illegal immigrants because they want cheap labor. That's not what this is about, which is why they're bringing
1: it. It wasn't just for black people. It's for all of you.
0: It's not just for black people this time.
1: That was just to test it. Of course, they're going to test it on black people. But ultimately, the prisons are for you.
0: Prisons are for you.
1: I mean, you might be black, so that doesn't really make sense. But you see what I'm saying.
0: I like how Larry Fink said he's scared of foreign actors. And that's not just Javier Bardem.
1: I'm afraid of him.
0: Unfortunately, you can shout shame at you can't shout shame at a sociopath. Because they were shouting shame at those people.
1: He'll get revenge on all of them.
0: You can't shout shame at a sociopath. It's the same thing as shouting at a cat when they piss on your rug.
1: Yeah,
0: it has no effect. And here's what they tell you if you don't want these. Here's the three commissioners who were corrupted by the tech bros, and they vote at the same meeting, and they were telling people to shut up. What?
6: For hell's sakes, grow up.
0: For hell's sakes, grow up, he says.
1: Yeah,
0: grow up and take it. Take
1: that's
0: it.
1: That is not a local expression. That is a Freudian slip. For hell's sake, grow up. That just bubbled right out of that guy.
0: Where? For the sake of hell, be mature.
1: Hell on earth where you live now.
0: for the hell escape that we've created in the United States, for that sake, be mature. And it should be the kind of mature that makes some lazy, insanely lucky corporate toady happy. That's the kind of maturity he's looking for. Hey, what happens if he says, for heaven's sake? Does he just get struck by lightning and burst into flames if he says, for heaven's sake? I bet everybody would like to see that happen.
1: It's like when Bush said the illegal invasion of Iraq by mistake in that speech. It's the exact same thing.
0: Right. When he was talking about Ukraine
1: and
0: Putin invading Ukraine.
1: These three jerk-offs know what they're doing. They knew that people would be upset. That's why they get paid the big bucks to sit there and just like dispassionately try to take it. Like customer service agents until the AI can replace even them.
0: Where'd you send it, Steph?
7: To both of your emails.
0: Okay. Hey, come see me on tour in Atlanta, Raleigh, Spokane, Tacoma, Levittown, New York, Rosemont, Illinois, and Chicago, Illinois. Go to jimmydore.com for a link for tickets. So now I want to talk about the data centers. Yeah. So you've been making some posts about the data center. Let me play your video.
8: 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I live in Cheyenne, Wyoming, and this story is big news around here. Wyoming County approves construction of what could become the largest data center in the United States. Project Jade could eventually use the same amount of electricity as produced by 10 nuclear power plants. Cheyenne to host massive AI data center using more electricity than all Wyoming homes combined. An enormous data center in Wyoming will consume 5 times more power than the state's people. The owner remains a mystery. This project is obviously going to make a lot of money for some people, but what about its environmental effects? The proposed 10-gigawatt data center will match the energy footprints of an atomic bomb every 52 minutes. That's a huge amount of heat. We should ask the question, how do they intend to dissipate that heat without causing major environmental problems? Let's take a look at other industries which generate a lot of heat, like steel mills. Steel mills are typically placed near large bodies of water, like this one at Gary, Indiana. It is located right on the edge of Lake Michigan. The heat generated at the steel mill is carried away by the water. This keeps the air temperatures in the region from rising significantly. This photo shows another energy-intensive industry. It's the Rawhide coal-fired power plant located just south of the border from Wyoming in Colorado. I took this photo during the record cold of Valentine's Day 2021, the same day when Texas froze. The solar panels in the foreground were covered with snow and they weren't generating any electricity. Northern Colorado is completely dependent on this coal plant for their power that day. The plant is cooled largely by evaporating water. Water evaporating out of the smokestack directly cools the equipment. And water evaporating off of this lake removes almost all of the remaining heat. Note that the water is evaporating even in very cold air. Water is incredibly efficient at removing heat. The amount of heat which water can hold is more than 3,000 times higher than an equivalent amount of air. The amount of heat which will increase the temperature of water by 2 degrees Celsius would increase an equivalent amount of air by 7,000 degrees. That would raise the temperature of the air to hotter than the temperature on the surface of the sun. The point being that water is very efficient at removing heat, but air certainly is not. The problem we've got here in Cheyenne is that we don't have much water. The western U.S. is experiencing the worst springtime drought on record. Cheyenne gets almost all of its water supply from snowmelt. And as of yesterday, none of the mountain locations which Cheyenne gets its water supply from had any snow. Additionally, we had the warmest start of the year on record, with temperatures nearly 10 degrees above normal. There's very little or no water available to cool this massive new data center being built. This means the data center will have to be cooled by radiating the heat off into the air. But as we've already seen, air is very inefficient at removing heat. So how are they planning on getting rid of this heat equivalent to one atomic bomb every 52 minutes? To put this heat flow in perspective, this is equivalent to all of the solar radiation received in Cheyenne during the winter. When the air is still during winter and summer, this is going to have a major effect on the temperatures in the Cheyenne area. The sun only warms the land up for a limited number of hours every day, but the data center never turns off. This graphic generated by Gemini shows what the temperatures on Earth would be if Earth's day length was 72 hours instead of 24. The sun provides a tremendous amount of heat to the Earth, and the only reason we can survive it is because our days don't last very long. If days lasted for 72 hours instead of 24, the middle of the day would be unbearably hot, and nights would be unbearably cold. But the data center never turns off, so we never get a break from its heat. There's a similar data center being planned in Utah, where they're also having a very bad drought. Scientists are very worried that it could create a massive heat island near the Great Salt Lake. We have the largest weather and climate supercomputing center right here in Cheyenne, Wyoming. Before rushing into this project, which could have a very bad effect on our weather, wouldn't it be a good idea to do some modeling and find out exactly what the effects are going to be? They are rushing into these projects without doing a proper environmental assessment. And regardless of the weather effects of the data center, they're having a terribly bad effect on the local community. Huge areas of land are being converted into hideous four-story apartment complexes which look like prisons. Apparently, these are needed to house the construction workers. The outlying areas of Cheyenne are known for their large lots and houses spaced widely apart. And this land is being replaced by high-density and hideously ugly apartments. The social impact of these projects is huge, and all of these people they're bringing in are using more water, which we don't have. 250 years ago, the United States was founded on the principle of consent of the governed. But we were never given a vote on this. Tucker Carlson recently confronted Kevin O'Leary about this. O'Leary made the argument that his project was approved by a small commission. And Tucker Carlson responded, "How hard is it for Kevin O'Leary and Amazon and Microsoft to corrupt three county commissioners? The people of Utah and Wyoming deserve to have a proper environmental assessment done. We deserve to know the facts of what's actually going on. And the Declaration of Independence gives us the right to choose our own destiny." And there's another dark side to this story. Instead of doing a real environmental assessment of the impact of this project, they are hiding behind the global warming scam. They want the public to believe that if they sequester the carbon from their generators, everything's going to be okay. But the problem isn't imaginary heat from global warming, it's the very real heat coming from their generators and from their data center. Besides what I've talked about in this video, there's another very big question as to what these giant data centers are being used for, but I'll save that for a different video.
0: Okay, so there's been a lot of pushback recently. There's been a video going around. I want to this doesn't seem sustainable, Tony. I want to show you. I'm going to show a video in a second, but you're right. They're not doing the modeling. They're not what. This seems like they're engineering a man-made engineered real, not climate change, but a man-made engineered catastrophe. Again, am I overstating this? And why are they doing this?
7: Yeah, you may well be right. It may well be a catastrophe. And without the modeling, we don't really have any way of knowing that. It might be that with the prevailing winds, a lot of the heat will get carried away and it won't be a problem. But when the air is still, has the potential to raise temperatures tremendously. When a study by a professor in Utah said it could raise temperatures by 16 degrees, which would be catastrophic. It would melt all the snow here. We've already got a problem with not enough snow, and it's hard to say, but we definitely need that modeling. We need a proper environmental assessment. And the reason it's not happening is because the Trump administration is pushing through these data centers, I just saw a press release from the White House that they want to push them through really quickly and ignore the normal environmental impact statement process.
0: I mean, this is the kind of thing that leads to a revolution. Like, this really does. Like, so, you know, I don't encourage violence, but I just encourage people to remember how this country was founded when the ruling class was unresponsive to the citizens. George Washington picked up a gun and started shooting people. That's how this country was founded. When the ruling elite was unresponsive like this to the citizenry, George Washington and a bunch of people picked up guns and started shooting people. People forget that. Okay. And we do have a Second Amendment here. And I'm not advocating. I would never advocate people to do violence. I'm just trying to warn people that is a very potential thing that could happen. Do you worry about something like that?
7: Well, Kevin O'Leary said the other day that he's worried that people are going to make drones that are going to come in and destroy his data center. And I think that is actually a very real possibility.
0: So I'm going to show you. Here's the video. Why are so many people afraid of data centers? Says Quick Thoughts. Let's watch this, and I want to get your response.
9: Kevin O'Leary asks Utah an intriguing question. What if you give me 40,000 acres of untaxed land twice the size of Manhattan for a data center that will use more power than the entirety of Utah currently, raise nighttime temperatures by 26 degrees, threaten the local ecosystem, and in return, I'll provide enough jobs to raise the total job pool in Utah by 0.7%? What do you say, Utah?
10: First, landowners are selling or leasing their land to the project. It's not being given. Second, it doesn't make sense to think about percentage change in employment across the whole state. The data center is not being built across the whole state. It's being built in Box Elder County, Utah. Population 65,000. If half of the population has a job, then we aren't talking about 0.7% of a change in employment. We're talking about plus 7% employment because the project is expected to bring in 2,000 permanent jobs at completion. Third, jobs aren't the only thing. In terms of taxes, the project is expected to bring in $30 million annually for Box Elder County in the first phase and more than $100 million annually at full build-out. And that's for Box Elder County specifically. There's also money that would go to the state or the MEDA program, but this is $100 million annually at full build-out to Box Elder County. 2026 budget summary for Box Elder County shows us that the county currently has $52 million in revenue. They have a budget deficit of $11 million, and they have a fund balance of $38 million. So the real trade being offered here is I'm going to buy some land from private landowners and build a data center on it. You get plus 7% employment in the county and three times your tax revenue, which I think sounds like a little bit better of a trade.
9: After nearly 4,000 people lodged objections to the project, the complaints have suddenly gone silent. That's either because everyone has changed their mind or Utah has changed the process to where all previous complaints have been invalidated and to lodge a new one, you have to pay $15. Paywalling the complaint process to a foreign billionaire's tax-exempt data center in your backyard is probably the best encapsulation of American democracy that I've ever heard.
10: No, there's always been a $15 fee to lodge a complaint. And if you bother to look into this at all, you'd see the 4,000-ish people who originally filed the protest, they did have to pay the $15 fee too. And it's funny, I think, because getting all the details wrong while you're quoting The Guardian out of context and fear-mongering and catastrophizing, oh no, this project is going to be like 23 atom bombs worth of electricity. I would say that's the perfect encapsulation of the morning brew.
9: Heard. The project will require 9 gigawatts of power, which according to this helpful webpage from the Department of Energy, oh wait, never mind, that was deleted within the past 6 days.
10: They're trying to cover
9: it up. For context, that's about as much as the entirety of New York City uses on a peak summer day. The project will produce the thermal load equivalent to 23 atomic bombs worth of energy being dumped into the local environment every day.
10: 23 atom bombs going off a day? No, that's way too many. That's what I mean about the catastrophizing. If it's a similar amount of electricity to New York City, does that mean that New York City has 23 atom bombs a day going off right now? It's just a silly metric to convert thermal load to nuclear bombs. All you're trying to do is scare people and make it seem like that's a big amount.
0: Let me stop it there. How do you respond to that accusation?
7: I think this guy's got some sort of financial interest.
0: Of course he does. Obviously, this guy has been hired by the tech bros to do this. But go ahead. I'm sorry. I interrupted you.
7: I mean, if this has a serious disruptive effect on our environment for heat, water, or anything else, the money's not going to make any difference. If people can't live there, if it ruins their community, they're going to wish they didn't do it later on. That's why we need to have proper environmental assessment, not snarky commentary from people like this guy.
0: Okay, he's got more to say, Tony.
10: I'm going to stop showing clips from his video and just speed through a couple more things that bother me. He says that it's going to raise the temperature by 5 degrees or 28 degrees at night, but what he neglects is that it's going to raise the temperature in Hansel Valley, in this uninhabited desert valley where the power plant is being built, not in across the state or across the county or anything. So, oh no, the power plant in the uninhabited desert valley might be warm. I don't think that's such a big deal.
0: Well, how do you respond to that, Tony?
7: Well, there's been studies done of existing data centers, which are much smaller than this one. And they show that there's a heat island affected, which affects about 1 degree Celsius at 10 kilometers and about 10 degrees Celsius at 1 kilometer. So he's understating it. In the case of Utah, I'm not certain what the situation is, but here in Cheyenne, it's very close to town. And if we get a, or if we get a data center heat island that large, it will definitely affect us here in Cheyenne.
0: Okay. So he's underselling this.
7: He's absolutely underselling this. We need a proper environmentalist assessment. We need real modeling from people who actually know what they're doing and not just people who are pushing their vested interest.
10: There are concerns about water. The water for the project is not coming from the Great Salt Lake, and it's not new water. It's currently agricultural irrigation that comes from water rights of the property owners. So because they bought that 40,000 acres, they can take water from the 40,000 acres and use that to cool their data center. And there are concerns about how much.
0: So he just said that, oh, no, well, it's just the water's going to come from the land that they bought, because those people who own that land, they have the water rights to that land. And so there's nothing to worry about, because that water is already owned by those people. What do you say to that? That seems really ridiculous in a lot of different ways, because we've had a myriad reports. Everybody's seen them, that people's water is. Well, anyway, go. You do take it.
7: Yeah. Yeah, well, it goes back to the first video you showed. They made this Colorado River Compact in 1922, which was based on unrealistic amounts of water being available in all in the upper basin states, which include Utah and Wyoming. But now they're having to deal with reality. Lake Mead's running out of water. They're draining Flaming Gorge just to prop up Lake Powell temporarily. So the water rights are going to have to be reallocated. And everyone knows this. So the fact that they may have water rights now doesn't mean that these water rights are going to be theirs 6 months from now. So there's a shortage of water. We have to come up with intelligent ways to allocate it. Data centers is just not one of them. These massive data centers do not belong in the desert. They should, if they're going to build them, they should build them offshore where there's seawater to cool them, or like Elon Musk wants to do in space. Space would be a great place to do it, because you have an unlimited amount of solar energy up there to tap from. But building them in Utah and Wyoming, it's crazy. And it's crazy that anyone would defend them doing this.
0: So why don't they go do it offshore? Or why don't they do it in space like Elon Musk says? Why are they doing it in the most destructive, catastrophic way possible?
7: I have no idea. I think what I heard a couple of years ago is they want to put it in places like Cheyenne, because we're high altitude and the average temperature around the year is low, so they don't have to spend as much money on cooling their equipment. But it doesn't make any sense. We don't have water, and it could potentially devastate our climate here. So it shouldn't be done here. Perhaps even more interesting is the fact that a lot of people believe these data centers are doomed to fail anyway. What the Chinese are doing is something completely different. They've been building up their electricity supply in Western China for a long time, and they've built this huge high-speed fiber optic network around the country. What their plans are to do is 80% of their AI computing, data center computing in a distributed network, which is spread out all over the place, rather than what we're doing in the United States, is concentrating them in these huge data centers. So there's a lot of talk right now that these data centers are destined to fail, because they're based on a fundamentally flawed model from the get-go.
0: Also, China is using nuclear power, correct?
7: Yeah, well, yeah, they have nuclear coal. They've built hundreds of new coal-fired power plants, you know, over the past 5 to 10 years. And they've got an excess of electricity available right now.
0: Okay, there's more to this.
10: Power it's using, the development will produce all of its power on site, and it's not taking power from the grid. Stuff like this is just misinformation.
0: So what about that? So they're going to build their own power plants, and they're not going to take power from the grid, even though right now there's horror stories around the country of people getting their power bills going up 30, 40, 50%, them losing power, people not having heat in the winter or cooling in the sun. That's already happening. It's been reported by mainstream news sources like CBS. This is not made up. He's pretending like every data center is going to have its own power plant. And what's there to worry about, even though right now we're living in a hellscape because of it? What do you say to that?
7: That's a total ruse. First of all, the fact that they're generating the power on site greatly increases the amount of heat which they're creating. So that's problem one. Second problem is they're creating pollution with all these on-site gas turbines. But the biggest one here that he's not talking about, energy isn't free. When they hugely increase the amount of power being used, that means they're making a lot of competition for natural gas, which is going to raise everybody's energy prices, not just around the power plant, but across the country. So this is a nationwide problem. They're hugely increasing the demand for natural gas, and the law of supply and demand means that the prices are going to go up for everyone.
0: Yeah. So he's acting like, well, they're going to build their own power plants. Yeah. But you need natural resources to power the power plants. And what you're saying is that, so that's going to deplete the amount of natural resources for everybody, because the natural resources, which are currently going to power plants that everybody else are now going to be going to these things. So he's acting like there's some unlimited amount of natural resources, which there aren't, right?
7: Yeah, the natural gas prices are going to go up for everybody because of what they're doing with their generators. That means your heating bill is going to go up, your hot water bill is going to go up, cooking food's going to cost you more money. So he's trying to look like it's a zero cost, zero sum thing, but that's not the case at all. Reality is that everybody pays for it.
0: And again, with the water right thing, I just want to reemphasize that we're in the worst drought, in one of the worst droughts in history in the West right now. And so this idea that, oh, well, just because somebody has water rights doesn't mean there's going to be water. That's another thing. And then, of course, they're going to steal water from regular people. That's because we live in an oligarchy. We don't live in a democracy. And so get your head out of your ass. But obviously, this guy's got a different view. Let's listen to what else he says.
10: Even if you disagree with me about the data center, I think you have to admit that he's not presenting it fairly. He doesn't explain why Box Elder County might want the data center, for example. And he catastrophizes the fears. Oh, it's like 23 atom bombs a day worth of electricity. No. And I think people like this just want to scare you for attention. He gets millions of views by lying about data centers. And that's good for him, but it gives people the wrong idea. So thanks for your time.
0: So do you think people are legitimately concerned about this? We see town hall meetings all over and people screaming and county commissioners voting against the will of the people. Is what he said true?
7: You know, Jimmy, I've spent the last couple decades trying to tamp down climate alarmism. That's how I've developed my reputation, is by telling people not to be alarmed about climate. But I am genuinely alarmed about what these data centers, massive data centers, are going to do to the local climate, not to the global climate, but to what it's going to do to Cheyenne, Wyoming, and Utah, and other places where they're building these.
0: So we got a power problem, that there's going to be a higher demand for natural resources, which is going to drive up the price of power for people, because there's a finite amount of natural resources and gas and things like that. There's a finite amount of it. And so also water, we're one of the worst droughts in history in the West. So that's that. And also the amount of heat it generates. And there's been no modeling done. So there's many different problems that this video I've seen going around, and he's also giving you a oligarch's view of data centers. He's not giving you an honest view of it. He's doing the exact thing he's accusing that guy of doing.
7: Yeah. And what are these data centers for, Jimmy? I had lunch with a data scientist yesterday. He said the only explanation he can think of for them is for mass 24-hour surveillance on everybody in the country. He thinks that's the purpose of these massive data centers, because we certainly don't need them for commercial use. We've got lots of data centers available now. Chinese models, AI models, cost about one-tenth of what American models cost to operate already. And they're doing this, you know, without these centralized massive data centers. So we should step back and reevaluate the whole American approach to AI, because it may well be doomed to fail because people are jumping into doing very bad things, like Kevin O'Leary with these gigantic data centers.
0: But of course, Trump jammed into his big, beautiful bill because Trump is an enemy of the people and an enemy of the workers. And he is a billionaire, so he is class loyal. And he jammed into the big beautiful bill that states cannot regulate AI. And nobody really took a look at that when he did it, but this is what it's all about, right? Because he knew this was coming.
7: Yeah. Well, let's go back 6 years ago. Remember Operation Warp Speed?
0: Yeah.
7: He pushed through, ignored all the normal safety testing for mRNA vaccines, and claimed he saved millions of lives when in fact he may have done the exact opposite. So this is a pattern with Donald Trump.
0: This idea that we've been at war with Iran for 47 years, you hear, or they've been at war with, boy, it's such a well-kept secret. Even Iran didn't know they were at war with us.
11: Right.
0: What is your response when you hear propagandists and tools of the military industrial complex say that Iran has been at war with us for 47 years? What is your response to that?
11: Now, Iran didn't attack Iraq back in 1980. It wasn't Iran that supplied chemical weapons. It was us to them. And Iraq carried out 20 chemical weapon attacks on Iran during the course of that 9-year war that started in 1980, ended in 1988. That I know the guy who hand carried the intelligence to the government of Iraq to be used to launch military plans for attacking Iran. Pat Lang. He's unfortunately deceased now. So the United States, it's the United States who's been funding and supporting a terrorist group called the MEK. MEK was put on the list of U.S. designated foreign terrorist organizations in 1997, even though it had a 25-year track record of carrying out terrorist attacks, including attacks against Americans in Iran. But under Barack Obama and Hillary Clinton, they took them off the list. And the CIA, my old outfit, they began working with and providing direct financial support and training to the MEK back in 2004. So we've been the ones carrying out terrorist attacks against Iran. The fact is, Iran has not carried out a single terrorist attack by Iran against the United States. And we said, well, look at what they've done with Hezbollah and Hamas. And again, but when you look at the number of terrorist attacks against the United States, 90% of them over since 2000 have been carried out by radical Sunni groups that not only have no connection with Iran, but Iran was actually fighting those groups. So that's the other big lie, that Iran's the number one sponsor of terrorism. No, it's not.
0: And so that's what made it extra crazy when Trump and his first administration killed General Soleimani, because correct, he was actually on our side fighting against those people who are actually attacking us, right?
11: Yeah, against ISIS. You know, he was the reason the Iranians were asked to come in to help Bashar Assad, because in 2012, Barack Obama thought it was a great idea. And we were working with Turkey, and the Turks wanted to get control of Syria. And so we started supplying weapons to the very Islamic radicals that attacked us on 9/11. You wrap your mind around that. You know, on the one hand, we say, oh, yeah, we're out here to fight this global war on terror. And at the same time, we're providing the weapons, the funding, and the training. You know, that's what was going on in Benghazi. Benghazi, they were collecting weapons, including surface-to-air missiles, from what had been in the Libyan government stockpile. They're being cleaned up. The CIA operation in Benghazi was in shipping them to Turkey through Cyprus. And then those were being funneled into these radical leftists that were in these radical extremists, the Sunnis, that were fighting against the government of Bashar al-Assad. And that's when Iran entered to fight against ISIS, for God's sake.
0: So Iran's fighting against ISIS. Turkey's on the side of ISIS. The United States is on the side of ISIS. Israel's on the side of ISIS. And then what, as predicted on this show in 2018, that if the CIA dirty war in Syria is successful, the people who will be running it will be ISIS. And that's exactly what happened. They took
11: this.
0: There used to be a the State Department had a $15 million bounty on Jelani's head. And now he's the head of Syria. He put on a Blue Brooks Brothers suit and he takes off his kufifa. And now he's welcomed at Downing Street. He's welcome. Yeah. He's welcome at the White House. And Donald Trump says he's a good looking guy, and that's because he's actually so how can How could you explain that to me in a way that makes sense, that we are literally in bed with the, and we still have Guantanamo open, but we're literally welcoming the head of ISIS, the chief head chopper from ISIS, to the White House. And by the way, he's in bed with Israel too. So that just goes to show me that in some ways that ISIS was

0: entice, get the Soviets involved in Afghanistan. And that's where we began working with the Islamic extremists in 1980s. And then once we got the Soviets sucked in there, because it did, it damaged Soviet society. And that was part of his big national security strategy to weaken Russia. That's where we formed these relationships with these radical Islamic, the Wahhabis, the Deobandis out of Pakistan. And that continued after the Soviets left and the Soviet Union collapsed and it became Russia. And starting as early as 1993 was the first Chechen War in Russia, backed by the same Mujahideen that we had been supporting in Afghanistan. Then in 1999 started the second Chechen War. That's what brought Vladimir Putin to power, because the Russian elite said that this guy Yeltsin, he's too drunk all the time. He can't handle this. That was a 10, 11 year war. It ended under Medvedev in 2010. But it, again, those Islamists that were brought in and working and trying to infiltrate Chechnya, they were from us. We had bought and paid for them. So that's why I say this entire nonsense about, Iran's the number one purveyor of terrorism in the world. Unfortunately, no, it's not. It is us. We've been the ones funding it. We've been the ones enabling it. And people say, you hate America. No, I don't hate America. But for God's sake, just open your eyes and look at what's going on.
1: So how, just on a personal note, how does that make you feel as an ex-CIA guy?
0: It turns out
1: that the United States is really the world's and Israel are the world's terrorists. Nobody else is doing anything what we're doing. We have 1,000 military bases around the world. We've created Al-Qaeda. We funded, we're in bed with ISIS. We're in bed with the biggest terrorists in the Middle East, which is Israel. We're the ones who are funding them. How does this make, just take a moment and talk about how that makes you feel about your service to the CIA and about your country.
0: Yeah, when I entered on duty in 1985, and Valerie Plame was one of my classmates, we did a career trainee program for a year. I was very much involved with the notion that, hey, we're America, Ronald Reagan's city on the hill, a light to the world, a shining light of moral, being moral and ethical and trying to protect the world from extremism. So, okay, I bought into that. And I naively accepted a number of things back then, and including when I moved from CIA down to State Department Counterterrorism Office, and we had the invasion, the Iraqi invasion in August of 1990. And boy, at the time, I had no idea then, even though I had access to classified material, no idea about our role in the previous 11 years with Saddam Hussein. If I had known in 1990 that we had been providing money and chemical weapons and biological weapons and intelligence to Saddam Hussein, I would have looked at that invasion, the so-called invasion of Kuwait, in an entirely different way, and I didn't. It was only later that I began to discover this, and once you get the full facts and start looking back, you realize the American people have been consistently lied to, gaslighted, and propagandized into perceiving people as enemies who are not really our enemies, and that applies to both even Russia and China, because we've got a war machine that feeds off of, and I'm sure you've had some dealings with Hollywood. You know what it is. You go in to make a pitch. They want to know who is the villain. So you always got to have a villain and say, give us a good villain, then we can build a story around it. That's been the U.S. foreign policy.
1: And so who really runs? So it seems like none of this stuff that they're doing at all, never has anything to do with the interests of the American people, the workers. So who is pulling the strings, and who does the CIA actually work for?
0: Well, unfortunately, I think that the CIA is doing it's not an independent contractor doing what it wants to do. I think that the tie is into the financial interests of the United States, the major financiers, as well as the military. It's trite, but it's true. The military industrial complex, because
1: their interests are not the interests of the American people.
0: Oh, heavens no! I mean, look, the interests of the American people right now is having

0: or prices for gas, having prices of foodstuffs coming down. And we got the exact opposite right now because of this war that we launched against Iran. I don't think the majority of Americans don't appreciate that with the shutdown of the Gulf of Hormuz, and then when Saudi Arabia and Qatar in particular got involved with helping attack Iran, and then Iran shut them down, there are five key commodities, Jimmy, that drive the world economy. It's not oil, everybody knows about. Liquid natural gas is another one, but urea, sulfur, and helium. You know, 44% of the helium of the world comes out of Qatar. And then when you look at urea and sulfur, you say, well, so who cares about that? Urea and sulfur are critical to the production of fertilizer.
1: That's right.
0: I didn't know that. But, you know, once this happened, I started looking into it, I went, oh, my God. So now you're looking at, if you look at plantings in the United States, like with wheat and corn, they're going down. Soybeans, going down. You know, farmers, they don't have the fertilizer to put on the crops. So we're going to get a delayed effect because, you know, right now, okay, the food's in the stores. 6 months from now, we could be looking at a completely different picture, and none of this serves the interests of the American people.
1: And how did that happen, that the CIA, is it because our whole political system doesn't actually work for, so if the CIA, first of all, which I learned during Trump's first term, that they don't answer to the president, right? Because as Chuck Schumer famously said, that Donald Trump, for a very smart guy, is being really dumb to take on the intelligence community. Yeah. Because if you do that, they got six ways to Sunday to get back at you. And so what the leader of the Democratic Party at that moment revealed was that the CIA, the FBI, the NSA, they don't work for the president. And my question was, well, Rachel Maddow should have followed up with, well, then who do they work for? Of course, she works for the same people who control the intelligence community. So she's not going to say that. She's a war pig. And so is it just because of the way the money works in our election cycles that they control the politicians? So and the politicians obviously don't work for us. When they have a session of Congress, they're not in there doing a bidding of workers or students or the elderly or anybody except the billionaire class that controls them. So it's the same thing with the CIA. They work for the same billionaire class, which is the military industrial complex and the WEF Davos internationalists. Is that what I'm to understand?
0: Well, I'll say essentially yes, but let's divide the CIA into the operations side and the analytical side. What I don't know right now is whether or not the analytical side is actually giving the president unvarnished truth that he doesn't want to hear. I saw that myself. I was involved in Iran-Contra back in the 1980s.
1: Oh, boy.
0: And I had firsthand experience. I wrote regularly for the Presidential Daily Brief and saw that I would provide George H.W. Bush. First it was Ronald Reagan, then it was George H.W. Bush, provide him with information about what was actually happening, but he would do the opposite, or he would react as if he hadn't been told that. So I don't know if it's a matter that on the analytical side, they're not telling him the truth, or they're telling him the truth and the president's ignoring. So that's on the one hand. On the operations side, though, it's like an in-house operation. And there's no accountability. Remember that the woman, the CIA chief of station in London, Gina Haspel, she was working closely with the Brits in the whole Russiagate affair. She was helping try to destroy the Trump candidacy before he got elected. She was directly involved in all of that. And yet, who does Trump put in charge of the director of operations? Gina Haspel. You know, so with the message that gets sent throughout the community basically is, hey, we can do whatever the hell we want, and we're not going to, and he's not going to stop us, which is exactly what has happened.
1: Gina Haspel, who was also involved heavily in the torture program.
0: Yes.
1: And when he appointed her the first female head of the CIA, you know, she shattered that glass ceiling, and then she picked up one of those shards of glass and started torturing someone with it. So was Trump So Trump was like Brexit in a way, that the elites who actually run things, not the puppet politicians, but the elites who actually, they didn't see it coming. They didn't think that was going to happen.
0: Right.
1: And so then they did everything they could to blow back on him, even though he pretty much played ball with them, by appointing people like Gina Haspel and, you know, giving tax cuts to billionaires. He was basically like a regular Republican in his first term, except, but they did Russiagate again. So they did see him as a threat, right?
0: Because, oh, yeah.
1: And go ahead.
0: Well, no, I was just going to say that. So this actually started in 2015, and John Brennan put together, when he was then CIA director, he put together a task force at CIA. And a task force involves not just people from the CIA, but people from other agencies like the FBI, like the Department of Defense. And initially, they were focused upon collecting intelligence on all presidential candidates. They were there to support the election of Hillary Clinton. And they were even collecting intelligence on Bernie Sanders back then. Once by December of 2015, going into January 2016, it became clear that Trump had the momentum. Then the whole intelligence apparatus, not just the U.S. intelligence apparatus, but the British intelligence, the Australians, they all coalesced. And there was a massive campaign to paint Trump as a danger. And the reason was they feared he was going to follow through on his efforts to take the United States out of NATO or to reduce NATO. And there was also concerns that he might not support Project Ukraine, which was in the works. And then that effort to destabilize his government continued. Now, you could say in retrospect, in light of what Trump has now done in this last 12 months, that maybe they had a reason to try to keep him out of there in light of his now starting a new war with Iran and destabilizing the U.S. economy. But there was a coordinated effort. It wasn't just domestic. CIA cooperated with the FBI, but they are also working and cooperating with British intelligence, Australian intelligence, and others.
1: And Russiagate served a dual purpose, all right? It was to kind of delegitimize Donald Trump's presidency and get him tied up fighting that, but also to create public support for the upcoming Ukraine war, which was in the works for over a decade.
0: Correct. Yeah, it's important for people to understand that Russia, when the Soviet Union collapsed and Russia emerged, from the very beginning, Yeltsin sought to said, "Hey, let us become part of NATO." Putin reiterated those requests in 1999 and 2001, rebuffed first by Bill Clinton and then by George W. Bush. But it was in 1995 that the NATO established a de facto NATO base in Yavoriv, which is in western Ukraine. That became the de facto NATO presence, and the number of exercises, military exercises that NATO began conducting with Ukraine has started accelerating. And in fact, when you look at the countries, you know, because I spent 24 years scripting exercises for U.S. military special operations forces, so I know what the patterns are and what to look for. In this case, that by 2016, the country, there was one country that was not a NATO member that had been the center for NATO exercises more than 22 other members of NATO, and that was Ukraine. So we had made Ukraine a de facto member of NATO going back to really to 1997. And this plan was to use Ukraine as a battering ram to weaken and destroy Iran, Russia, break Russia up, take control of its resources. That was the plan.
1: So the idea was that they thought they were going to be able to balkanize Russia, split it up, sell it off to BlackRock, Vanguard, and State Street. But they were able to do that to Ukraine. They're buying up their farmland and everything. But Russia is actually stronger now than they were before the war in Latvia.
0: Oh, yeah. Yeah. Yeah. In fact, one of the reasons they hate the hatred towards Putin it started in 2001 when he called in all the Russian oligarchs and basically said, "Hey, number one, you guys are going to stop selling off Russia to these foreign companies. That's not going to happen anymore. Two, you're going to get out of politics. I don't want your money involved with politics anymore. And three, you can then make money." But those are the two conditions. And you violate those, I'm going to put you in prison. He's very upfront about it. Most of them agreed to do it. Miguel Khodorkovsky, he was one of the ones that opposed it. He went to jail. But that was the first one. And then comes the 2003 invasion of Iraq by the United States. The country that opposed it was Vladimir Putin. And boy, if it go back, I went back and looked at tracked public press, you know, the press coverage. Prior to 2003, press coverage of Putin was pretty positive. Right. Ah, what a great guy. You know, he's shown up on like the Rosie O'Donnell show or something like that. And then after he opposed us invading Iraq, all of a sudden, he's a bad, bad man.
1: Yeah. George W. Bush said that he saw into his eyes and his soul and he was a good man. I remember that distinctly, him saying that. And then everything flipped. I mean, they used to go out fishing together on Kenny Bunkport. That was, yeah. It was unbelievable. The voices performed today are by the one and only, the inimitable Mike McRae. He can be found at MikeMcRae.com. That's it for this week. You be the best you can be, and I'll keep being me.

0: do not freak out. Freak out. Freak out. Freak out.
1: 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Begins May 13th. 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
4: Justice Department has this new fund that was announced today, $1.7 billion.
5: Yeah.
4: Why should taxpayers pay for the January 6th?
5: Well, it's been very well received, I have to tell you. I know very little about it. I wasn't involved in... ...in the whole creation of it, and... ...and the negotiation.
3: I'm Paul Fisher.
5: But this is reimbursing people that were horribly treated, horribly treated. It's anti-weaponization. They've been weaponized. They've been, in some cases, imprisoned wrongly. They paid legal fees that they didn't have. They've gone bankrupt. Their lives have been destroyed. And they turn out to be right.
3: Trump and his DOJ made it official. Days after leaking the news, floating at first as a trial balloon, acting AG Todd Blanche officially announced creation of a special fund to pay compensation to Trump allies who claim they were victims of weaponization by Democrats.
5: I mean, it was a terrible period of time in the history of our country. And they worked on it. I know the Justice Department, it's really been working on it very hard. There's been numerous other occasions over the years where things like this have been done. But these were people that were weaponized and really treated brutally by a system that was so corrupt, with corrupt people running it. And they're getting reimbursed for their legal fees and the other things that they had to suffer.
6: Let me first talk about this DOJ slush fund. As working families shorten their grocery lists, as they struggle to make ends meet, Donald Trump has added a nearly $2 billion slush fund for his MAGA allies and January 6th insurrectionists to his wish list of pet projects he wants to fund with taxpayer dollars. Of all the corrupt things Donald Trump has done, this MAGA slush fund at the Department of Justice is one of the most depraved.
3: But wait, there's more. As Trump flew home from China, his minions floated the idea that he'd be willing to settle this $10 billion lawsuit against the government he heads.
7: The sound of a distant drum, and a few discussions.
3: $10 billion because an IRS contractor leaked some of the tax returns he wouldn't release. Trump reportedly would drop the lawsuit in return for the establishment of a $1.77 billion payout.

0: feel they were wronged for being prosecuted for their attack on the Capitol. But consider the concept. Trump is both the plaintiff and the approver through his own appointees who would make the settlement. Through his attorney general, Trump would appoint the board that awards the money, with no public accounting of who gets the money or how much. This seems like a good place to mention that the Justice Department's top ethics lawyer told acting AG Todd Blanche that he is ethically required to recuse himself from all cases involving Trump. You may also want to remember what happened to Trump's original AG, Jeff Sessions, when Sessions did recuse himself from a Trump case. And while we're at it, this isn't so much a way to settle Trump's $10 billion lawsuit.
1: Poets dream and you reject them. That's your peril.
0: As a way to keep it out of court entirely.
1: Oh, repercussions.
0: Where the judge has already questioned how you could have a case in which both sides are working for Trump.

0: That's one of the reasons why critics say this $1.7 billion fund for Trump allies isn't a settlement. It's a shakedown and a corrupt conflict of interest.
1: Well, it's an outrageous abuse. Of the judgment fund. That the Department of Justice has had since the 1960s to settle actually valid legal causes of action. Claims brought against the government.

And for many decades now, Congress has trusted the Department of Justice to administer this fund fairly. But of course, we're living in Trump land, and so it's just one more political slush fund.

Trump's utterly bogus, spurious $10 billion lawsuit. Against the IRS is not being settled. That's just an excuse for them to go ahead and create this fund. If he went to court, with that cause of action against the IRS, his lawyers would be sanctioned like so many of them. It's just utterly ridiculous. It is ludicrous, but they want to use it as the pretext to set up this $1.7 billion slush fund.

Congress has got to rein in the administration. And we've got to restore control over the appropriations of the government. Because the Department of Justice...

you know, if you do the math on this, Chris, the first thing I did was I divided 1.7 billion by 1,600, which is the number of pardoned insurrectionists and rioters there were. And you get just over $1 million.

0: Each one of them could be given $1 million. And then they would have, tens of millions left over for other purposes. But he's basically replenishing the private militia that he pardoned from January 6th. Just in time for the 2026 election.
1: Dozens of congressional Democrats signed on to a friend of the court brief asking the judge to assert jurisdiction and block the DOJ payout deal.

0: this Republican agenda can somehow find money for Donald Trump's ballroom and his billionaire donors. But it can never seem to find a dime to lower costs for the American people. Americans have been loud and clear. They want costs to go down, and they want it now. They do not want their taxpayer dollars spent on a ballroom. So this president can host lavish events with his billionaire friends.
1: If you go by his Truth Social posting, one of Trump's big takeaways from the China summit was, Xi has a ballroom in China, where's mine? With Congress back in session, but getting ready for the next break over Memorial Day, House and Senate Republicans really seem to be giving serious consideration to adding $1 billion in taxpayer money for Trump's ballroom slash military bunker complex that Trump claimed was being bankrolled entirely by deep pocket donors to the tune of $400 million. With most Americans hit with sticker shock thanks to a 1-2 punch of Trump tariffs and war with Iran, you'd think congressional Republicans would back off the ballroom spending, but you'd be wrong. Republicans attended a meeting with Secret Service about the billion-dollar request. House Speaker Johnson didn't speak afterwards, but Senate Majority Leader John Thune did. And he passed along the case for adding the $1 billion in a reconciliation bill, a bill that can be passed by simple majority and not requiring passage by 60 votes.
2: So you just had a lunch.
3: The question I think that he was addressing was how is the money going to be used, the $1 billion. And so he walked through the various categories. And about 20% of that is going to be used to secure the modernization of the East Wing. Most of it's going to be used for other purposes, training facilities for technology, lots of other things that law enforcement, particularly in this case, Secret Service, needs. To ensure that they keep our president and other top officials safe. So it was a good back and forth, a good discussion, and obviously we had a lot of questions that were asked by our colleagues.
4: Did he have the ballroom on a nice summer night?
3: Just to get the details. And
4: did he have the ballroom?
3: Precision as much as possible about how dollars are going to be used. And I think that the director did a very good job of laying it out and developing the case for why these resources need to be used to update, modernize, and make sure the security service is capable of doing its job. Secret Service, I should say.
5: $1 billion for ballroom security, White House security will survive a four-room.

Well, we're having those discussions. As you all know, the parliamentarian who evaluates any proposal under reconciliation, we have a back and forth, and that's underway right now. So we are having the, quote, bird scrub. Making the arguments in front of the parliamentarian, the Democrats obviously doing their best to try and undermine anything that we're trying

Separately, Homeland Secretary Mullen met with some House Republicans about the $1 billion for the Bulletin Group. And told them at least $220 million taxpayer dollars were needed because, by law, private donors are not allowed to pay for national security measures.

course, none of this would explain why you need a secure military complex to be built under a bulletproof ballroom meant to hold 1,000 guests.

In any event, the Senate parliamentarian ruled that, in its current form, $1 billion for the ballroom doesn't qualify for passage by simple majority.

President Trump has been pushing to shove Republican Bill Cassidy from his Senate seat from Louisiana. Ever since Cassidy was one of the few Senate Republicans who voted to convict and remove Trump in the second impeachment trial. Things got a little murkier when Cassidy, who was also a doctor, was the key vote to get vaccine cynic RFK Jr. confirmed as Trump's health secretary. Things got murkier still the other way when Cassidy accused RFK Jr. of breaking his promise not to invoke his pet conspiracy theories to change public health policies, especially on vaccines.

0: Even one day before the Louisiana primary, Cassidy refused to say he regrets his vote for RFK Jr. But he kept criticizing decisions coming out of the Health and Human Services Department, the CDC, and so forth.
1: When you look at Kennedy's tenure so far on the vaccine front, has he broken the promises that ultimately won you over?
2: I think all that speaks for itself. You can look at what I publicly documented on that floor speech, and you can look at his actions, and they speak for themselves. But again, we live life forward. And the point is two things. I say living life forward. Going back to what we spoke of earlier, we need to have leadership at the Surgeon General, at the CDC, at the FDA, that are going to support solid science, mainstream science. That has been proven over and over again to save lives. By the way, living life forward, just to point out, I have an election tomorrow. And so I want to go back up there when I'm reelected and continue to work to make sure that Louisiana and the United States are healthy and that people are getting healthier foods and that the vaccines we receive are safe and effective and prevent disease outbreaks. I am all about that, which is why I'm running for reelection. And just to remind people, the election is tomorrow.
0: Cassidy infuriated Trump again just recently by questioning the fitness of Trump's nominee for Surgeon General, and Trump had to withdraw the nominee.

0: time, Cassidy was primaried by not one but two Republican challengers. One of them, Congresswoman Julia Letlow, was endorsed by Trump. Cassidy said he wasn't worried, but that's probably because he thought he'd at least make it into the primary runoff. But he was wrong. Trump's pick and the Trump-adjacent state treasurer both made it to the runoff. Cassidy did not.
1: I've been able to participate in democracy. And when you participate in democracy, sometimes it doesn't turn out the way you want it to. But you don't pout, you don't whine, you don't claim the election was stolen.

0: You don't find a reason why. You don't manufacture some excuse. You thank the voters for the privilege of representing the state or the country for as long as you've had that privilege.
1: Louisiana sent a clear message that they want a candidate to represent them in the Senate.

0: My experience, Senator Cassidy is a normal, honest, and very conservative Republican.
1: Maybe I'll feel better again only by you.
0: And it turns out people like that have less and less of a home in Donald Trump's Republican Party. We are seeing more and more extreme candidates put forward in their House and Senate races, which does create a big opening for Democrats. That doesn't mean that Democrats don't have to do the work.

more and more around one man. And as that one man remains deeply unpopular, they're finding they're having a very hard time convincing the rest of America to vote for them, which is why they're spending less time convincing their voters and more time rearranging voters and silencing voters through gerrymandering.

0: Well, I have the endorsement of the Right to Life organizations, the gun organizations. I had four members of Congress come here yesterday and campaign with me. So my situation is a little bit different. Plus, I've had millions of dollars come in from the grassroots, tens of thousands of donors to my website, and it's still coming in, and that's how we're going to beat them.
1: Trump's next target, Republican Congressman Thomas Massie of Kentucky, primaried by a former Navy SEAL. Just hours before the polls opened, DefSec Pete Hegseth stopped in Kentucky to campaign for Massie's opponent.
2: And it's an honor to be here with all of you. I have to say up front, for the lawyers, that I'm here in my personal capacity. As a private citizen, a fellow American, and a fellow combat veteran, here to support Navy SEAL Ed Galbraith.
1: Massie, more of an old-style Tea Party Republican than MAGA, he opposed Trump's war on Iran, voted for more transparency on Epstein, and is a critic of Israel and AIPAC.
0: Every time he tweets about me, it's good for, you know, some money coming in, because people don't

0: And so it's not just the president's tweets. I could sustain those without a problem. Because Miriam Adelson and Paul Singer have dumped money in here. In fact, Miriam Adelson has given so much money to my opponent that instead of paying for the ballroom, they're going to need taxpayer money for the ballroom now.
1: Breaking news, we have a projection to make in Kentucky. CNN can now project that Ed Gallrine will win the Republican primary against Thomas Massie for the 4th Congressional District in Kentucky. And that is a seismic political decision.

0: Hello, I'm Dan Rather, and you're listening to What's the Frequency, Kenneth? With musical host Paul Fisher in New York City.
1: Hey! Well, it's true that Trump isn't on the ballot in the midterms.

0: Both names are front and center in Texas these days.
1: Mr. President, nice to meet you, sir.
0: Obama made a surprise appearance in Austin, too. Order takeout tacos standing next to Democratic Senate nominee James Tallarico.
2: I need maybe like a holy moly.
3: Yeah, breakfast tacos. Yeah, that's right. Yes, that's right, too.

0: also at the taco joint was Democratic gubernatorial nominee Gina Hinojosa.
1: I'll have a street that don't know any.
2: Do it with all their corazón. He's made over 80 records on his label.
3: And in case you're wondering, former President Obama ordered two street tacos, a mole taco, a fish taco, and a shrimp taco. Hinojosa got two street tacos without onions. And Tallarico got his usual two breakfast tacos.
0: If anyone wondered if Obama was just there for the tacos, well, he made it clear on his way out he had something else in mind. Have been saying it for years, but clearly Obama thinks this time. In the November midterms, this time Texas really could turn

0: Oh man, this is gravy.
1: On the Republican side, Trump figures heavily in the Senate runoff primary, pitting veteran incumbent John Cornyn against the more MAGA Texas AG Ken Paxton.

both wanted Trump's endorsement so badly that PAX for Paxton and Cornyn actually ran campaign ads in Palm Beach, Florida. Hoping they would impress an audience of one in Mar-a-Lago.

0: making the endorsement, Trump took some time to attack Democrat Tallarico. And yes, including attacking Tallarico's choice in talkers during that get-together with Obama.
1: I mean, this guy is bad news with his mask from relatively recently. And he's vague.

said he's not a Maggie.

0: Democrats apparently think James Delarico, their Senate candidate, billed as a faith-based progressive, could beat either of the Republicans, and recent polls suggest that's possible. Though it's believed by some that Paxton is so extreme, he'd be easier to beat than Cornyn.
1: One of them will easily win the race. I think that the candidate the Democrats have in Texas is a very flawed, very weak, I think he's a pathetic candidate, especially for Texas.

For the second time, the Supreme Court ducked a direct ruling on the FDA's policy of making the abortion drug mifepristone available by telehealth and mail-order prescription. Louisiana sought to block mifepristone, and a federal appeals court sided with Louisiana.

0: justices, the ones you'd expect, Alito and Thomas, strongly objected to keeping Mifepristone available as is.
1: Virtual appointments and phone calls. Date with my prescriptions.
0: It's expected Mifepristone will make its way back to the Supreme Court for a ruling, probably after the summer recess.
2: The case goes back to the Fifth Circuit. We don't really know much about why the seven justices who voted to preserve the status quo voted the way they did. So it seems pretty likely, or if not inevitable, that this case will be back at the Supreme Court on the merits next year after the lower courts have time to weigh in on the questions. And we simply don't really know why the majority did what it did. So it's hard to preview what will happen down the line.
0: To complicate matters, the FDA's policy on Mifepristone is currently under review. And with FDA Chief Marty McGarry just forced to resign, the next in line to replace him is already working on it.
2: I really think that's the reality we're in. I mean, I think that really what women have to look at is what their options are today. And today their options still include telehealth access to Mifepristone, but that might not be true tomorrow because, as you pointed out, we had change at the FDA. We have reports that the interim head of the FDA has been in contact with anti-abortion groups, promising them that there'll be some kind of movement on Mifepristone. We have this Louisiana case that's inevitably going to go back to the Supreme Court, and we have any number of other cases that are also seeking to undermine Mifepristone access. So I think the bottom line here is that abortion is always sort of an issue and always an election issue, even if it's not on the front page. So women and really the rest of the country have to stay tuned.
1: Virtual appointments and phone calls. Date with my prescriptions.

shades of Reagan and Grenada. When Reagan ran into trouble in the Middle East, the U.S. invaded Grenada and won the war. With Trump running into trouble in the Middle East, suddenly the squeeze on Cuba is getting squeezier. Floating news that 94-year-old Raul Castro could be indicted, and maybe even extradited, for the shootdown of a plane that killed several Cuban Americans back in the 90s. That's on top of the oil and other essentials blockade of Cuba, with the country out of power and food shortages. That would have happened even sooner, except the U.S. allowed one last fuel ship from Putin, and that just ran out.

0: CIA chief John Ratliff was spotted in Cuba, talking with officials, including his Cuban counterpart. Also just back from a trip to Cuba, Congresswoman Pramila Jayapal.
1: I think this is going to be a situation where we can or should bully our way in by assaulting the economic infrastructure that kills millions of civilians in Cuba. I was shocked by what I saw. Babies dying in NICUs.

0: no food for people. I mean, this is a humanitarian crisis. Just 90 miles south of our border. So if the two countries can come in with a list of the demands, I think that is the only way forward. Not an embargo that is now the longest running embargo in U.S. history against Cuba. Combined with a fuel blockade now that is punishing the Cuban people.
1: Today, we are announcing an indictment charging Raul Castro and several others with conspiracy to kill U.S. nationals.
2: You could get Raul Castro to the United States to face justice. Given the situation there, and what steps are the U.S. willing to take to get him back here?
1: We didn't indict. This isn't a show indictment. This is an indictment because we expect that there was a warrant issue for his arrest. So we expect that he will show up here by his own will or by another way and go to prison.

0: Mr. Attorney General, this is an outrageous, unprecedented slush fund that you set up. Simple question. Will individuals who assaulted Capitol Hill police officers be eligible for this fund?
1: Well, as it makes plain, anybody is...
0: Just let me know if they're eligible for the fund.
1: As was made plain yesterday. Anybody in this country is eligible to apply if they believe they're a victim of weaponization.
0: Mr. Attorney General, let me ask you this. Are there going to be rules that say that if you've assaulted a Capitol Hill police officer or committed a violent crime, you will not be eligible? Why not make that a rule?
1: I expect that because I'm not one of the commissioners setting up the rules.
0: You're,
1: I expect
0: you're appointing
1: that there
0: will four be of the five members, aren't you, Mr. Attorney General?
1: Pardon me?
0: You're appointing four of the five members.
1: I am appointing
0: you
1: all five.
0: You can set up the rules. I would hope you would make a rule that anyone convicted of assaulting a police officer of violent crime is simply not eligible. They should not apply.
1: Well.
0: Let me ask you this, because you compared it to the Keepsiegel case. But I think you know full well that in that case, the settlement agreement was approved by a federal judge, including the payments to people who were not originally parties to the lawsuit. No federal judge has approved this fund, have they, Mr. Attorney General?
1: No federal judge did approve this.
0: So that's a big difference between this case and the case that you compared it to.
1: No, it's not.
0: What, did a judge sign off on this case?
1: No.
0: A judge did sign off on the other one.
1: Yes, but your question was whether it's a big difference. It's not.
0: Of course it is, because that allows for an independent person to look at it rather than the hand.
1: There was no independence. There was no independence.
0: Attorney.
1: There was a single commissioner. A judge signed off on it. The judge had nothing
0: Mr. Attorney
1: to do with
0: General,
1: the money.
0: There was a judge who looked at it.
2: I'm the truth, the extension, the depression of reality, consciousness. I am.
0: And signed off on it. So to compare that case to this one is incredibly deceptive.
3: The Attorney General, Acting Attorney General, has blocked all the Epstein files. He's going to get to appoint five people on a board. We're basically going to determine who gets the money of this tax dollars. There's no legal process. It's Trump's cronies getting to distribute working class money, taxpayer money, to whoever supported him. And these are criminals. These are people who invaded the Capitol. These are people who beat police officers. It is just total corruption in plain sight.
4: Studio with me is former FBI Director James Comey. What is your reaction to the creation of this so-called anti-weaponization fund?
5: I first thought it was a piece from The Onion because it can't be serious. It appears that they're serious. It's to compensate people who've been targeted by the Justice Department for, they say, personal, political, or ideological reasons. So I'm guessing I'll be in line. I hope I'll be ahead of those who savagely beat police officers and sacked the Capitol.
4: Are you going to apply?
5: I'll talk to my lawyers, but it certainly sounds intended for someone like me.
4: I don't think that's how it's intended, but I understand what you're saying.

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I'm Mole Fisher.

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5: Why have you asked me to come here?
6: I want you to help me write my will.
5: How may I help?
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0: Okay. My apologies. It is coming up on 3 minutes after 4 a.m. The program you just heard, What's the Frequency, Kenneth, returns next week at 3 a.m. And it is preceded by, what is the name of that program? Anyway, I'll say again.
1: The Jimmy Dore Show.
0: That is what it is, what I was trying to remember. Thank you very much, Mateus. 3.5 minutes after, welcome to Burn Baby Burn with Lister Hugh and Low. And it is Thursday morning. Following this program will be What's Going On Thursdays. And I think it is a good idea right here.

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And on the internet, WBAI.org. This program is Burn Baby Burn with Lister Hugh and Lowe. And the occupation continues. It's as simple as that. He ain't coming back here because this space is occupied, at least without the kind of pass that is necessary. A reminder that if you heard, the first time you heard reggae music was on the radio, please thank Lister Hugh and Lowe. And it is 4:31, a reminder that WBAI is listener-sponsored non-commercial radio. And as such, because we are listener-sponsored, we expect you to shoulder that responsibility with glee. 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And you can do that in one of these ways. 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And I promise you that what you hear here is what you need. And not only that you will hear it, but that if you understand, you will be able to do the right thing in terms of, let me say, being good people and making contributions to the society and to the world. That is one, WBAI buddy. 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I can't see that sign, and I don't remember it off the top of my head, but 833 WBAINYC, okay? 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

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I hope you like the music. I had no idea what I was going to play, but that is the nature of it. 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I can put it that way. It is 5 a.m. WBAI 99.5 FM and WBAI.org by way of the internet. Coming up at 6 will be what's going on for Thursdays, or as some people say, pre-Friday, and you will be traveling with your skipper, Frenchie Davis. And my query is always, what is she thinking about this morning? And her ideas and your response to that, fascinating. It's just like that. So, where do we begin? No, that is not it. So, let me begin over here with Richie Havens. Richie Havens. I'm Richie Havens. You see?

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Like Babylon Cold Blood is the name of that song. 99.5 FM WBAI New York, and on the internet at WBAI.org. It is 5:30 a.m. right here in the People's Republic, and the occupation continues with this program, Burn Baby Burn, with Lister Hugh and Lowe. And I must remind you that if you heard reggae music for the first time, let me rephrase that. If you heard on the radio reggae music, the first time you heard reggae music was on the radio, thank Lister Hugh and Lowe, please. And it's 5:31. A reminder that WBAI is listener-sponsored, non-commercial radio. And we depend on you because we don't hear commercials for our income. And we hope that you will take that very seriously and give us some money. You can do that. We would prefer in this manner: become a WBAI buddy. And being a WBAI buddy means that you're going to be donating something on a monthly basis. 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Or if you call us right now at 833-WBAINYC, 833-WBAINYC. I think it is 833-922-4692. 833-922-4692. No one is here to answer the phone at this time, but if you leave your name very clearly, and your phone number also very clearly, and one digit at a time, no 4689, you know, but 4689, and don't do it like you're in a race, because you know your number, you know your name, the person hearing it does not. 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Brooklyn, New York, 11217. 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And that's it.
So coming up at 6 will be What's Going On Thursdays with Frenchie Davis, and you have to stay tuned for that. Following Miss Davis, it will be Democracy Now at 8 o'clock. And following Democracy Now! Will be Equal Rights and Justice, and with Mimi Rosenberg. Just keep it right here. You will hear things informative and also nice entertainment. So let me do this as nice entertainment. Write us all.

Nobody knows what I'm talking about. Got my own life to live. I'm the one that's gonna have to die when it's time for me to die. So let me live my life the way I want to.

0: WBAI New York. Truthful people. Honest people. I'm Michael G. Haskins, your radio host and guide weekday mornings. Good morning. It's 6 a.m. here on a Thursday morning, pre-Friday, as it were. Coming up next, What's Going On with Frenchie Davis.
1: Brother, what's up?
2: This is a big party, man.
1: Yeah, brother, like, stop.

0: Yes, we're gonna take off. Good morning. Good morning. Welcome to What's Going On. Thank you, passengers, for being with me this morning. I'm your pilot, Frenchie Davis, and you're on flight 995. So I want you to get ready to fasten in. You know, my bar cart is open, the runway is clear. And today we are going somewhere that most shows are afraid to go, but you know me, I will fly there. I will fly there and take you with me. And today's flight itinerary is how to rig an election. And before anybody calls the FEC, let me tell you what I mean by that. I don't mean fraud. I mean strategy. Yes, we're going to have some strategy today on this flight. I mean, using the system the way the people who built it don't want you to use it. I mean, being as calculating, as organized, and as patient as the people who have been rigging elections against all of us for the better part of 150 years. I mean, it's time to be a Trojan horse. Because here's the truth. They didn't build the system to serve you. They built a two-party system that forces you to choose between two options that often neither fully represent you. And then they made it so that voting outside those options only helps the candidate you most oppose. They built your voter registration rolls that purge Democratic voters disproportionately. I really haven't heard of too many Republicans being purged from the voter rolls. So we're going to have to talk about this on this here flight. They built an electoral college that gives a vote in Wyoming the mathematical weight of four votes in California. They gerrymandered districts to make you vote, or essentially to make your vote worthless. But it's not. They did build a Supreme Court that gutted the VRA so that your community can be carved up between three Republican districts where no black candidate can win. They built all of that. They've been hard at work. Hard at work. We know this. They are brilliant at building systems. So our job, today's flight, is to be equally brilliant at using those systems. Equally brilliant. Not to be more moral, but to be more strategic. And I'm speaking about humanity over power. People over ideology. Tactics over feelings. See, that's the strategy. And we're going to cover these altitudes today. First, we have to talk about the primaries. What happened, what it means, and where humanity is winning. Second, We have to talk about how expensive racism is. Racism is expensive. The documented, the quantifiable, the historical and present cost of racial inequality to this entire country. Third, we have to talk about being tactical, the specific, the concrete, the replicable strategies for taking our power back at every level from your building to the ballot box. All morning. I am excited to have you come fly with me. And you know what I must do? I had a good meeting with my co-pilot this morning. I had a really good meeting with our flight attendants this morning. And I said, we need to be ready for all the passengers that we're going to pick up today. And so my bar cart is full as usual. You know, I have all the goodies, I have all the teas, I have water, no ice, fresh water, fresh springs. Of course, that didn't come from the US, unless Arkansas, because those hot springs in Hot Springs, Arkansas. Now, that's a different story. That's a different caliber of water. That's a very special water. I will say that. But today's drinks on my bar cart, I have a Trojan horse that's clear, innocent looking. Registered Republican. See, what's inside is entirely up to you. Serve in open primary states, best enjoyed in large groups. I have a gerrymandering gimlet. It's sour, artificially shaped, designed to look like a district but tastes like theft. The aftertaste lasts a decade. I have a drink called the Open Primary. Same ingredients as a traditional cocktail, but the recipe is available to everyone regardless of party registration. Dangerously effective when consumed collectively. I have a drink called the Voter Purge. Now that's an empty glass. You had a full drink and someone decided you didn't deserve it. Sorry. The cost of racism, this drink, the most expensive item on our menu. It costs the whole country, billed most heavily to the people who ordered it. Historical tab is about $16 trillion and climbing. We have the local election. That's a small glass, but maximum impact. Judges, school boards, city councils, the people who run your water and your courts. Nobody orders this one until it's too late. That's called the local election. Then we have the November 3rd special. That's still the most important drink on this menu. It's still under ordered, still the only one that actually closes the tab. Those are all my drinks. My co-pilot, Michael Haskins, is with us. My flight attendants are with us. And all we have to do is get you on board this flight at 1-212-209-2877. That's 1-212-209-2877. Try using the one if you're having a little challenge getting into the flight line this morning. That's 1-212-209-2877. And today I'm asking, how many of you are registered in a party that does not represent you? Because you lived in a closed primary state or deep red district. If you're in a deep red district or a closed primary state, I want you to tell us about that space that you reside in, that environment at 1-212-209-2877. That's 1-212-209-2877. And passengers, this week there were six states that held primary elections. That's Alabama, Georgia, Idaho, Kentucky, Oregon, and Pennsylvania. So let's go through this. I'm looking at my flight log. Let's go through this through altitude by altitude. First, the biggest story of the night. Keisha Lance Bottoms. Atlanta Mayor Keisha Lance Bottoms won the Democratic gubernatorial primary with 56.2% of the vote. She is now the Democratic nominee for governor of Georgia. And if she wins in November, she will be the first Black woman governor in the history of the United States. Because we still have firsts for women. The first Black woman governor in the United States history. So we have work to do. Because they're going to work hard to deny her. There was also a Democratic turnout surge. State officials confirmed that Democrats accounted for roughly 53% of all primary ballots cast in Georgia on Tuesday, compared to 45% of Republicans. Now, in Georgia, that's deep. That is not a typo. Democrats outvoted Republicans in Georgia's primary. So let's say that this state is moving. Also, Jasmine Clark. Like Jasmine Crockett, Jasmine Clark, State Representative Jasmine Clark won the Democratic primary for Georgia's 13th congressional district. That's more muscle being put in the state. There are also some Republican runoffs. Neither Republican Senate candidate nor either Republican governor candidate broke the majority threshold. So the GOP is fractured in Georgia. Burt Jones and Rick Jackson go to a June 16 runoff for governor. Mike Collins and Derek Dooley go to a runoff in the Senate race. A divided party is a vulnerable party. And if you're a Democrat, you know this. Also, Fulton County disruption. A polling site in Fulton County had to close for approximately 4 hours. How convenient. Due to police activity delaying results from Georgia's most populated county until near midnight. So we want to make note of this, that Fulton County is Atlanta. That means it is a Black district, and that's not a coincidence. Okay, then we had Kentucky. You know, Trump, he punishes independence. Yes, he does. And have you heard of Representative Thomas Massie, libertarian-leaning Republican, whatever that's supposed to mean, who has been one of the most, they claim, independent voices in the House? But don't let that fool you. He did vote against the Emmett Till bill twice. Twice. He voted against a lynching bill. Let that sit with you. Lost his primary to Navy veteran Ed Gelrain, who was backed by Donald Trump. So Massie voted with Republicans about 26% of the time. And that tells you what you need to know about how Trump does his own party. No loyalty. So there's a purity test. And this is the most expensive primary in US history. Massie's campaign is one of the most expensive primaries in US history. Trump spent money to remove one of the few members of his own party who could occasionally think for himself. The Republican Party is now a loyalty cult, not a governing party. We should note that. Also, there's Charles Booker, Democrat Charles Booker, who ran against Rand Paul in 2022. Won the Democratic primary to challenge Andy Barr for the Senate seat vacated by Mitch McConnell, who glitches out at every press conference he comes into. So, a Democrat has not represented Kentucky in the Senate in more than 25 years. And now that race is on the board. Are you not excited? Well, let's get excited a little bit more. Pennsylvania. Again, the left is moving. Josh Shapiro, Governor Josh Shapiro, won the Democratic gubernatorial primary and is heavily favored in November. Pennsylvania's suburban voters are a major target. So let's be mindful. Chris Raab, the socialist wins. State Rep Chris Raab, a Democratic socialist, won the Democratic primary for Pennsylvania's 3rd congressional district in Philadelphia. The left flank of the Democratic Party is not going away. It is running and winning in primaries. This is about the people. And I will call out that there are some Fetterman friction because Senator John Fetterman voted with Republicans about 26% of the time. Governor Shapiro has declined to commit to supporting Fetterman's 2028 reelection. It's time to take out the trash. We know what we need to do. The Democratic coalition is not uniform in Pennsylvania. The tension is very visible. Now let's talk about red a little bit. We need to talk about red. Alabama, the map is broken. Following the Calais Supreme Court decision that gutted the Voting Rights Act, redistricting efforts across the South have thrown Alabama's primary calendar into disarray. Primaries for the 1st, 2nd, 6th, and 7th congressional districts have been rescheduled to August 11th. Gerrymandering the map fractured the primary itself. This is what voter suppression infrastructure looks like from the inside. Then there's Tuberville versus Doug Jones. Tommy Tuberville, what a name. Close, Trump ally, faces Doug Jones for governor. Jones, the former senator who won Alabama's special election in 2017 against Roy Moore, is the only Democrat to win statewide in Alabama in a generation. It's a long shot because we know how Alabama don't not know how to show up for themselves, but it is in play. I repeat, it is in play. So you have family down south, down there in Alabama. You need to do your work, speak to your family there. Also, Idaho and Oregon. Red stays red, but blue holds blue. So Idaho's Republican primaries reflected the state's deeply conservative patterns. I don't know why we keep calling this conservative. David Roth won the Democratic Senate nomination, his 3rd attempt at elected office to face 83-year-old, 83, y'all. We're gonna have to stop this. Jim Reich. Jim, sit down. Sit, I hate to say this. I hope I'm not being an ageist, but I'm going to say this. Sit in your rocking chair. Oregon held steady. Democrats maintained urban district strength through rural counties. Let me rewind that. Democrats maintained urban district strength, but rural counties trended Republican. The state remains blue at the top of the ticket. So, passengers. The question is humanity winning? Here's my read from the cockpit. In Georgia, yes, Democrats outvoting Republicans in Georgia primary, a black woman positioned to be the state's first black female governor, a party base that is energized and showing up. That is humanity beginning to win. In Kentucky, the cracks in the Republican Party are showing. That is helpful. In Pennsylvania, the progressive wing is not retreating. It is running. Alabama is a map in ruins because the people who gutted the VRA did not anticipate that destroying the map would also break the primary. That is also a form of winning. So, when you were watching the results, did they surprise you? What gave you hope? Did anything give you hope? I would like to know. So you can get on this flight. My co-pilot is awaiting. 1-212-209-2877. That's 1-212-209-2877. It's 53% that outvoted red. It showed up for humanity in Georgia. I'm ready to get you on this flight this morning. We're going to talk about how to rig an election. How do you think we should rig it? What's going to be the strategy? We have to do the strategy now because the Democrats have not been talking about a strategy. So the humans, those who are ready for humanity, must begin to talk about the strategy. And we have to be a part of the strategy. So 1-212-209-2877. That's 1-212-209-2877. Are you awake yet? Have you had your water and lemon? I needed a little club soda this morning myself. I can't get to the bar cart because I have to fly this plane. And we're going to talk about rigging this election. So we have to stay up in the air. And my co-pilot, Michael Haskins, is ready to get you on board. That's 1-212-209-2877. We're going to begin to climb at altitude of 30,000 feet. So we'll be ready for you. And we're going to talk about how expensive racism is. On the other side of this musical selection, here is Beyonce with Formation. Take a listen.
1: Haters corny with that Illuminati mess. Paparazzi catch my fly and my cocky fresh. I'm so reckless when I rock my Givenchy dress. I'm so possessive, so I rock his rock necklaces. My daddy Alabama, mama Louisiana.

0: always stay gracious. 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
1: Yes, we are in formation and welcome back. You're listening to What's Going On here with Flight 995. I am your pilot, Frenchie Davis, every Thursday, aka pre-Friday. This is how we kick off the weekend. And passengers, we're going to talk about money. We're going to talk about how expensive racism is. And before we do that and get you to start boarding this flight at 1-212-209-2877, because today we're going to talk about how to rig an election. That's right, I said it. We're going to talk about how to rig an election on this flight today. I want you to listen to this clip because I've been listening. I've been keeping my ears to the ground. Here's clip one. Take a listen.
2: Yeah. I heard Trump is trying to use taxpayer money to pay all the people he pardoned for the January 6th attacks. Is that true?
3: That's what he's claiming to his base, sure. Supposedly he wants $1.6 billion to compensate people that were politically targeted by the Biden administration, and he's strongly hinting that it's to pay restitution to the domestic terrorists who were sent to jail because they attacked the Capitol when he lost the election in 2020, which would be bad enough by itself, but what's actually going on is that he's trying to pivot to a different grift since he failed in his most recent attempt to sue the IRS, and the restitution is just the cover story for his base. If the new grift works, I expect almost all the money is going to get funneled into businesses owned by Trump and his allies instead.
2: So how is he going to justify that if the funds are supposed to be for the January 6th people?
3: Well, the DOJ is calling the new fund an anti-weaponization fund and allowing people or companies that claim they were unjustly targeted by the Biden administration for political reasons to apply for compensation. Of course, that group also conveniently includes Trump's allies and some of his own businesses. And since the fund is controlled by Trump's DOJ and has no mandatory reporting or oversight on how the funds are spent, there's nothing that prevents the DOJ from using the funds to essentially just funnel taxpayer money to Trump's businesses. And even if that wasn't the case and the fund was used as advertised, that would still mean that it exists to pay domestic terrorists for storming the Capitol with the intent to kill senior government officials, including the vice president, and overthrow the results of a legitimate election. Nor do I think it's any coincidence that this is happening just a few months shy of midterms, which Republicans are likely to lose. So Trump's administration is basically encouraging Trump's followers to try and overthrow an election again if they lose by waving money in their face, even though they have no intention of actually paying out that money in the first place.
1: Yes, that was, I really dig that influencer. He's called Silent Middle Child. And he really calls the thing and is very factual. So I want you to beware. Keep your antennas up and your head on a swivel as this administration usurps what we once knew as a democracy. So let's begin to take some passengers on board. 212-209-2877. That's 1-212-209-2877. Good morning, passenger. What's your name and where you flying in from?
4: Good morning. It's Judith from the Upper West Side.
1: Good morning, Judith. Are you ready to rig this election?
4: Well, I think what we have to do, whatever

0: citizen that's conscious has to do is make the unconscious citizens understand that the quality of their lives, no matter what political party they belong to, has gone down so badly that they're just going to vote differently from the way they're expected to vote through the gerrymandering. That's what I'm hoping.
1: I agree. And this is why I said I wanted to plan when we talk about rigging an election, because we need to realize that if we don't rig the election as a humanity, not as a person identifying in a party, not as a person identifying in a religion, we're all going to be gerrymandered out. This is, you know, I know that blackness is the buzzword. That's the cover. That's the cost that you pay for throwing people, brown and black people, under the bus. When you don't realize, or you fail to realize, that you're the one that's actually going to get ran over. And so it's really important that, that's why I say we have to move away from the party. We just have to talk about, you know, the expense of this all and what it is costing the nation as taxpayers. The enslaved people who built this country, the early economy, produced wealth that has never been redistributed. Economists estimate the value of enslaved labor in the antebellum South at over $14 trillion in today's dollars, Judith. $14 trillion. And, you know, as President Kenkels uses the $400 million? It's too much to now what we understand to be to create a bunker in the White House that the taxpayers, they're supposedly private donors that are building a bunker for a president who's supposed to be on his last term. Is this raising flags for you, Judith?
0: Right. It might wake up people that are just concerned with their own personal lives. Many Americans are. They're not global, and they don't care about a lot of things, and a lot of them don't show up at the polls.
1: But I'm not sure if I need everybody to wake up.
0: The cost, you know, the distribution of the money, they don't look at it. They only look at their own lives, the people that don't vote. If they just wake up.
1: We might be safer not having some of these people vote. I know we want more turnout, but if the turnout is under the same level of ignorance that has turned out in this last election, I'm not sure if we need the only people we need conscious people, people who have been conscious, people who are conscious already, not those, you know, I'm concerned about those who are late to the party. I am concerned. I'm not sure if that's how we rig an election. We need to be cautious and mindful. And again, that is a part of strategy. Strategy is not necessarily to have everyone vote. Strategy is to position the strongest, most informed voters to vote. And the question is, are there enough of us? So we're gonna see, Judith. We have
0: I'm
1: work to
0: looking to
1: do. We're going to see, but we're going to work to rig this election.
0: personal discontentment. I mean,
1: I understand that.
0: the fools that voted for the horrible people that we have now, if they just take a look at their lives and realize,
1: Judith, in Alabama, Medicaid cuts were at $665 billion over 10 years. That's what this administration put in. That would hit Alabama the hardest. Medicaid covers 1 in 5 Alabama residents. The majority of Alabama voters continue to vote Republican. They are voting to cut their own health care in exchange for the feeling that at least someone else has less. So this is why I say I don't know if that's a strategy when you perpetually have people who continue to vote against their own interests. I'm going to forego my health care so that somebody else doesn't have health care, so that somebody else doesn't have equality. They are willing to die on that. This is an administration that is willing to burn this country down to rule over the ashes. This is why I say we have to learn how to rig the election. So, Judith, we're going to put you in first class because I need you there. I need you to stay flying with me. Please tell me what you like to sip on today. Are you having hot chocolate this morning? What are you having?
0: I'm having anger and disgust.
1: I have some of that in here. I have some, but be careful what you swallow. I need to keep you healthy and keep you strong, but I have it for you. And you know, my flight attendants will always take care of you. And thank you for waking up with me this morning. We're going to get some more passengers on board so that you're not flying solo. And with that, I send you off to first class. And let's get in another caller, 1-212-209-2877. That's 1-212-209-2877. Thank you, Judith. You know, racism is expensive. Good morning, passenger. What's your name? Where are you flying in from?
2: Yes, good morning, Frenchie. It's Ed from South Jamaica. How are you feeling this morning?
1: I am swell as long as you're flying with me. Ed, welcome. Welcome aboard.
2: Thank you. Thank you. As insofar as rigging the election, personally, I believe that this system is far too corrupt to be of any use as far as rigging an election. I mean, I've always been one who believes what W.C. Fields said, that all politics is local. I think we've got to concentrate on what we can control, like Adam Clayton Powell said, what's in your hand. Try to take charge of your local area. Try to take charge of your local community boards, your local, your local school boards, your city councils, your neighborhood councils. Speak to your assemblymen. I mean, voting is a small part of the whole political exercise, and politics is really just the allocation of resources to the needy. And what we have in this country is no longer politics. It's a cabal of corruption. I mean, this man sued himself, made an agreement with himself for billions of our tax dollars to pay off people who committed crimes. So, I mean, when you're dealing with a system like this, there's really no saving it. I mean, basically, I concentrate on the local, what I can handle, what I can do in front of me. It's difficult, you know, to get into world politics when you're trying to figure out how you're going to pay your bills. How you going to put gas in your car? How you going to put food on your table? How you going to take care of your family? And that's what the basic American taxpayer has to do. So, yeah, it's hard to get involved in world events. And like I said, to put an effort into this broken system, to me, is a perpetual waste of time. Locally,
1: well, Ed, I would say, though, that is rigging the election because we have not done that. We are on just on the basic primary level, we have not taken over our local elections.
2: That's what we need to do.
1: That is a part of the rigging. We have not taken over our school boards, our city councils. We have not funded our own city councils and put who we need in place to speak for us.
2: I got to agree with you because Mondale, I participated in the Mondale campaign. I knocked on doors, you know, I went around. And he's not perfect, but he's a start. I mean, all of these people are, to me, basically just managers. They manage the system. Any real radical change is not going to come in the system because they will crush it. They will crush you. They will crush it. Character assassination, political assassination. So, I mean, we've got to get people to apply pressure where we can see results and educate and agitate the rest of the populace to eventually one day nationwide strike. We need to shut everything down. We need to shut this country down for at least a good 2 or 3 weeks to let the oligarchs and these billionaires see that we ain't playing. That's what really needs to happen. Nationwide strike. Everybody, don't go to work.
1: We're going to have to recruit some other volunteers for you because it is that type of activism that an engagement that we require and we see what shifts we can make. And I think it's really important when you said Mondale is not perfect. There is no perfect candidate. This notion that this one candidate. It's like this candidate is not supposed to be your soulmate. It's not supposed to be your spouse. They're not even supposed to be your friend. This is not about liking our candidates. And that's what we have to rig. It's literally the evangelicals voting for Trump was not because they liked him. It was because he did their religious bidding. Not because he liked them. So if we can move away from trying to like candidates instead of being focused on what work they are going to do, what policies they're going to create, how they're going to improve the community, we'd be so much further along. But we get into the romance of politicians when we know that the politician is going to ghost you. We know that the politician is going to stand you up as soon as you become deeply infatuated. They will. Listen, people romanticized Obama. They romanticized Obama. Obama starved out Venezuela. Obama did the bidding of a white imperialist country. So, and that's what any president is going to do. They're going to be pro-Israel. They're going to do a. So we have to stop with the romanticism. That's where we get rigged.
2: Well, it's not so much the romanticism. Politics is about policy. What are you going to do to improve my living condition? What are you going to do to improve my economic condition? What are you going to do to improve my quality of life? Even if the system is busted, we can put people in place that represent our needs. It's politics. It's not personalities. Personalities come and go. Politics is about stands. It's about objectives. It's about standards. It's about principles. It ain't about politics. It ain't about personality. I don't have to like you, but if you're doing what I need you to do for me and my community, I'll work with you. I don't care.
1: That's rigging the system. That's how we rig an election. Ed, thank you. Thank you. Thank you. Thank you. We're going to put you in first class over there with Judith. And can you please tell me what my flight attendants can deliver to you this morning? My bar cart is full. Tell me what you like to sip on.
2: It's early in the morning. I take a little mushroom coffee. That'll work for me.
1: Woo, we got you mushroom coffee. Look at you being all healthy with me this early in the morning. We have your mushroom coffee. And again, keep the activism going. We're going to talk more about how we can rig this election. Thank you, Ed. Sending you right off to first class. And with that, Here's another important clip. Here's coming from the Trevor Noah Show, and I think that this is a really important analysis. I want to know what you think. Take a listen.
3: That Trump is white Obama. He's Obama for white people hated
4: Open
3: the
4: change.
3: Idea of Obama.
4: Oh,
3: yeah. Yeah. And it's like, that to me is why I think people keep underestimating him, because I'm like, you guys aren't ready for like, okay, you may need to cut this whole thing. Who knows? But I think that there is a thing that is baked into America's understanding of the experience of a black person. So whether it's true or not, or whether it applies to every person or not, there's a story that people are told about you before they meet you as like a black American. It's like your ancestors were slaves. You have to struggle, but you always make it through. And like you had to avoid like crime and drugs and getting somebody pregnant just to be where I am right now as like a white person. So just to be my coworker, you had to overcome all this stuff. It's like every one of your stories is like an Oscar movie. That's why we keep giving you the Oscar every time it's sad, right? And now you're living in a world where there's so many cracks in that thing, not just because there are black people who are like, no, I grew up in the suburbs all my life and my dad's a doctor, but now you have white people who literally are that story, but no one tells it in that way. So they're like, okay, you know, my great great grandparents were these Irish immigrants. They got spit on when they came here and everything. And I have a lot of like, drugs and crime where I'm from. Like people always make it Appalachia, but it's like, guys, it's everywhere.
4: It is everywhere.
3: It's everywhere. Mm-hmm. And so it's like my family was on food stamps. My family, all the stuff like that as a white person, which is like never really talked about. And so then this person had to overcome a lot just to be next to this other white person. Right.
4: Yes.
3: And Trump speaks to that the way that Obama spoke to black people who may or may have not been having that like stereotypical experience.
4: Right.
3: And that is so powerful. It feels weird to tell white people that they don't understand white people, but white people who are like the living embodiment of everything we've been told black people go through, I understand better than like white people who have always had it. That Trump is white Obama.
1: Trump is white Obama. Welcome to Flight 995. I am your pilot, Frenchie Davis, with my co-pilot, Michael Haskins. And today, our flight itinerary is focused on how to rig an election. Because it's clear that we're going to have to rig this for humanity if we all want to survive. Because there's a bunker going under the White House for what is supposed to be an outgoing president. So we're at cruising altitude. We have Judith and Ed already on board. We want to get you on board at 1-212-209-2877. That's 1-212-209-2877. And let's get another passenger on board. My flight crew is ready to serve you, and we are ready to listen. Good morning, passenger. What's your name, and where are you flying in from?
5: Good morning. My name is Mike. I'm calling from Manhattan.
1: Thank you, Mike. Talk to us today, because we're talking about how we have to rig this election if we're going to focus on the humanity of this country. What are your thoughts, and are you relegated to a district that is voting against your interest?
5: Well, I'm in Manhattan, so that's kind of difficult to answer because I'm looking at it from a different aspect. I'm looking at it with the advent of AI, Doge, and all this other nonsense. We have a bunch of billionaires who bought the election. We have AI, which we don't know what they're doing with it. And then with the advent of artificial general intelligence, I mean, who's to say? Because we know that Agent Orange isn't that intelligent. So who's the diabolicals behind him to put him up there, and what's really going on? I'm not even thinking about the bunker they're building at the White House. What if he's building something overseas in Tel Aviv or Russia or China? Because he can play semantics, but he's grifting us as we speak. Every time the stock market goes up and down, I know that somebody's getting more money than we know about. And then don't forget, he put people inside the Supreme Justice for the Supreme Court to make sure that he has full anonymity. And immunity, pardon me. So, I mean, I'm praying.
1: And Mike, we should also remember that it was Ruth Bader Ginsburg that refused to step down and give Obama the opportunity to replace that seat. We cannot forget that there are gatekeepers, even on the Democratic side. Biden was a gatekeeper against Kamala Harris, even though he knew that he was too ill to continue to run. Ruth Bader Ginsburg was a gatekeeper who knew that she was too ill to stay in that seat. Mitch McConnell was a gatekeeper who knows that he is literally stroking out on public platforms being interviewed by the press. So there's enough responsibility and accountability to go on both sides. And this is why I say we have to let go of looking at ourselves as Democrats or Republicans. We have to look at ourselves as the human party. That has to be a part of the strategy. That is the only way to truly rig this election.
5: I'm of the advent that I don't call them politicians. I call them power trickins, because they're just like magicians. Once they get in office, they get amnesia and they forget what they said they were going to do. You know, more or less the oversight they said they were going to keep before they got elected. And not only that, it's at the level now that people are so ignorant and dumbed down that people don't read in between the lines. Why would you vote against your own best interests? Especially if this is his last term, and I got a funny feeling he's going to try this one. He's going to try to keep this war going so he doesn't have to face war crimes on an international level.
1: Well, he doesn't. Yeah. The Supreme Court has essentially given him immunity. So it doesn't matter whether this war continues or whether it ends, because he cannot be prosecuted. But I will say that as a registered voter, it was always our responsibility to engage and participate in every election. We have over 20 congressional leaders that are over the age of 80 that are still in power, still gatekeeping, because as voters, we did not do our job. So if someone gets to not do their job and not serve their community and stay in office for 40, 50 years, that's not on them. That's on us.
5: Okay.
1: And we have to accept responsibility for our lack of commitment, our lack of paying attention, our lack of organization. That is on us.
5: But you know what? I look at it truthfully. We had Kissinger. How long was Kissinger, like, behind the scenes pulling strings? Why is it I see so many politicians going to Israel and claiming their sovereignty, but then nobody says nothing when they come back to the United States? And that's even local officials here in the New York City area. And then it's just that accountability. How do you have accountability when you don't know what's going on behind the scenes? I could watch a movie all day, but if I don't know how that film is made, some people are just blind, deaf, and dumb. Like, I really feel this playbook they're taking and they're using is just a bunch of movies out of Hollywood. One, for example,
1: I certainly believe that there are certain movie directors that they pay to put out ideas and concepts to desensitize the public, and that prepares the public for when those instances occur. But just as you are informed, it is your responsibility to inform those who are closest to you, and then those people who are informed inform those who are closest to them. So we're going to have to play a little telephone right now. We're going to have to play a little telephone and get everybody on the line. And we have not been doing that. It is not too late to do that now. I would say that for those who are trying to buy these elections, when you spend $30 million on a Republican that you already have in place, that means that you are worried. That means that things are not going the way that you thought that they would go. And the more money that they spend shows you that we are more of a viable threat than what we often believe that we are. And so that is something that we need to be mindful of. And for all of those who say their vote doesn't matter, and we see this very antagonistic, aggressive approach to taking our votes away and subverting our votes, then that means that it has way more weight than what we realize. And again, the voting is just the foundation. It is not everything. It is one little simple part of the equation. We all have to put in the work, and voting is not the only part of the work that we have to do. And I think it's important that we realize that if we're going to rig this election. Mike, we have to prepare for the top of the 7 o'clock hour, but I want to see you to first class with something in your hand. So can you please tell me what you like to sip on this morning?
5: Amaretto with a twist of lemon, please.
1: I got your amaretto. I might have a little bit of that as well. With a twist of lemon. I got you. Mike, thank you so much for joining in with us this morning. I'm always glad to have you on this flight. And we're going to get ready to go into our 7 o'clock hour. And we'll see you and the other passengers on the other side at 1-212-209-2877. That's 212-209-2877. I see our other passengers in line. And today we're going to talk about how to rig an election on Flight 995. Let's go.

0: Yes, welcome back. Welcome back to Flight 995. We're going to be taking off. We're going to be taking off. Welcome to our 7 o'clock segue. We are back, Flight 995. The national news just gave us more material for what we are about to discuss today as we talk about how to rig an election, because the tactics I'm about to lay out, every single one of them, is a direct response to what you're going to hear in our national news. That's 1-212-209-2877. Let's check out national news and we come back to get our other passengers on board. 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
1: From across the nation and around the world, for Pacifica Headlines, I'm Jesse Lent.
2: It's not going to be like the biggest thing we've ever done, but I will tell you, to a lot of people, it's going to be one of the most important. They've been looking for this moment for 65 years. So we'll see what happens. But in the meantime, we're going to have to help them out.
1: President Donald Trump speaking to reporters at Joint Base Andrews Military Facility in Maryland yesterday, directly following the announcement from Acting Attorney General Todd Blanche that the U.S. government has brought criminal charges against former Cuban President Raul Castro for the 1996 downing of civilian planes flown by Miami-based exiles in what appears to be an effort to put pressure on the island's socialist government. Footage and reporting courtesy of the Associated Press. Asked to what lengths American authorities would go to bring Castro back to the U.S. to face charges, Blanche said, quote, "There was a warrant issued for his arrest, so we expect that he will show up here by his own will or by another way." The murder and conspiracy charges brought by the U.S. carry the potential for life in prison or the death penalty upon conviction.
3: Yesterday, suddenly, they told us to evacuate. We are civilians sitting in our home under God's protection, and there is a truce. The situation is normal. Suddenly, after about half an hour, an F-16 struck, bringing the four-floor building down and damaging all the houses around it, all the people around us, including the families sheltering with us, people who were staying with us after fleeing from Gaza City. All of them ended up in the streets. I left with these clothes. I didn't even take my medication.
1: A civilian in the Barej refugee camp in the central Gaza Strip recounts his experience surviving an Israeli airstrike late Tuesday night. Footage and translation courtesy of Reuters. This week, the Times of Israel reports Prime Minister Benjamin Netanyahu acknowledged in a cabinet meeting that Israel has seized Palestinian land beyond the limits that were agreed upon in the U.S.-brokered ceasefire that took effect last October. In Gaza now, we already control not 50%, but 60%, Netanyahu said. Overnight, Israeli forces stormed the town of Beit Fajar, south of Bethlehem. Local sources report that troops deployed in the central Al-Muthalath area and fired tear gas and stun grenades. According to Al Jazeera, Israeli settlers targeted Palestinian homes in the Al-Masadiya area, northwest of Nablus. According to local sources, the group attacked the neighborhood and fired live ammunition directly at Palestinian homes. Condemnation from leaders throughout the world is growing after Israel's far-right national security minister, Itamar Ben-Gvir, posted a video of himself on social media taunting the 428 activists arrested in international waters near Cyprus aboard the Global Samud flotilla as they were being mistreated by Israeli prison guards in detention in Israel. Translation courtesy of Reuters.
4: They came with much pride. As big heroes. Look, look at how they look now. Not heroes and not anything. Terror supporters. I tell Prime Minister Netanyahu, give them to me for much more time. Give them to us for the terrorist prisons.
1: According to Rania Batrice, a spokesperson for the Global Samud Flotilla, speaking from France, Ben-Gvir's remarks, which he made while waving an Israeli flag in the face of the imprisoned activists, is a perfect demonstration of the ways that Israel flouts international law. Footage courtesy of the AP.
5: They have enjoyed so much impunity, such a lack of accountability from anyone in the global leadership from any countries, that somebody like Ben-Gvir feels very comfortable posting videos like that, torturing, detaining, verbally assaulting and abusing, physically assaulting and abusing members of other nations.
1: This morning, Al Jazeera reports that an Israeli airstrike took place in the outskirts of the town of Tulin in southern Lebanon. Since March 2nd, Israel has killed 3,073 people in Lebanon, injured 9,362, and displaced more than 1.6 million people, roughly one-fifth of the country's population, according to Lebanese authorities. According to Al Jazeera, Iran's foreign ministry spokesperson Esmael Begay said Tehran is reviewing the latest U.S. response to a proposed ceasefire after several rounds of messages through mediators in Pakistan, as the U.S. and Israel's war on Iran enters its 83rd day. Those are the latest Pacifica headlines for the Pacifica Network. I'm Jesse Lent.
0: Thank you, Jesse, for that national news. And let's bring it back. We are going to continue to ascend. And today's flight plan, we're talking about how to rig an election so that we can move forward as a humanity, not as Democrats, not as Republicans, but as humanitarians, as humans, as those who care for one another. Which is most important. So if we want to get some more passengers on this flight at 1-212-209-2877, that's 1-212-209-2877. Good morning, passenger. What's your name and where are you flying in from?
6: My name is Nina, and I'm flying in from New York City.
0: Thank you, Nina. Talk to us today because we got to talk about how we're going to rig this election.
6: Well, I have mixed emotions. I have, you know, I'm pushing 60, and I am disabled, so I am not in a position to go out there and fight physically, but I have been doing a lot on the ground personally, you know, dealing with systems, and it's all broken. And I think that we need to come around to accepting that we're not going to be Ukraine 2014. We're just not going to see that happen here. And that doesn't mean that we have to passively accept it, but I don't think rigging is going to take place from the top down. I think it needs to take place from the bottom up. So we look at something locally like New York City, New York State, and we all complain about the rent being too high. But for how long did our state allow foreign investment and the building of buildings that clearly do not meet any semblance of affordable housing? And let's not even touch how they do nothing but talk about affordable housing that isn't truly affordable for the average working class person, for the average city worker who starts out maybe at $50,000. I believe $58,000 is considered low income in New York City given the cost of living, and yet the apartments on Housing Connect are looking at incomes starting at $107,000, $108,000. There's nowhere for a disabled person to go. There's nowhere for an elderly person who maybe worked at the mom and pop shop or worked retail their whole life and doesn't have a pension. My ex-husband is 65 years old, making $27,000 a year, and has no plans to retire. He plans to work until the day he dies because he can't afford to retire. This is the country we're living in, and Trump didn't create this. When we elect local representatives that prior to COVID enacted something called Local Law 97 that is potentially bankrupting a lot of landlords, the money doesn't just fall freely. I worked in property management. There's a lot of expenses that go on in running a building, and I'm not even talking about the small three-family houses. I'm talking about regular buildings. You've got to employ staff. If you have union workers working your maintenance, you've got to cover their insurance. You have to pay fuel, water, all kinds of expenses, electricity to light the building. This is not free. And when COVID came and kicked us in the stomach, you would think our local representatives would say, hey, wait a minute, you know, there's going to be a lot of financial pain and fallout here from COVID. Maybe we need to delay this. But no, they're choosing not to delay that. And we have a mayor that's now, you know, talking about rent freezes, which, yes, in theory, it's a beautiful thing. I love that my mayor gets up there every morning and gives us some good news that we can look forward to some kind of hope. He doesn't walk on water. He should not be expected to walk on water. I believe he's doing the best he can. But what we need to do is give our political organization in New York City a deep cleaning, because there have been a lot of people that have been sitting there and they just moved from one position to the other. But it's the same story. So in the mornings when I watch him talking about how HPD is going to, like, save NYCHA and they're inspecting buildings and they're going after bad landlords, I'm sitting here almost 60 years old, having been born and raised in the ghetto with no heat, no hot water, rats, roaches, and everything else, and inspectors that will walk in and out and say that the complaint was unfounded, or that they're closing the complaint, and yet we're being told today these are the same people that are going to make magic happen. It's not going to happen. So I don't even think, you know, Trump is like a distant thought to me, because what's going on for me right now is what is right in front of my face. I don't think we're going to have a big revolution. I think we are all exhausted. You know, maybe the younger people have it in them. I'm a former educator, though, and I remember giving test prep, being instructed, being required, being ordered to put test prep in front of history, in front of social studies, in front of science. And these are the things that have led us to being in a place where we have a population that, for the most part, doesn't have the skills, which then gives the excuse that we have to import labor to do these jobs. And now we have AI coming, and AI is looming, and no one's...
0: Nina, for the sake of, because, Nina, one moment, because, you've created a whole nother flight, and that's what you're saying. You're saying so many things, and it's important to add to a new itinerary. So I just want to speak to a few things so that we can get some other passengers on board. First and foremost, thank you for your situational awareness, first and foremost. I also want to bring to your attention a Dara Baldwin. I've had her on my Sunday show. Sundays is when I always have guests. And she is a strategist, author, activist, policy architect that specifically works around ableism. And she is an unapologetic change maker. So I do want you to look up Dara Baldwin. She wrote the book, To Be a Problem. To Be a Problem, A Black Woman's Survival in the Racist Disability Rights Movement. And so please look up Dara Baldwin, because that book is amazing. I want to bring that to your attention. I'm hearing so many things about the capacity of people who live under the umbrella of poverty. And because we do not teach financial literacy in our schools, because this country needs its poor, we're going to have to rig poverty as much as we rig this election. That yes. is going to be the change. The more informed financially that we become, the less rigging that that they can do when it comes to poverty, because that, again, condenses our capacity and what we feel like we can do. But we're still, those who live under that umbrella are still the backbone of this country. And you are a part of that backbone. And while you are disabled, it is your situational awareness that still has the capacity and the opportunity to educate others, to create a newsletter. So there's still so much more. So we're going to speak to that. And what I'm going to do also is plan a flight plan to talk about affordable housing specifically. And I think that that's just another flight that we need to have all together. So one, I have to thank you for bringing that to the forefront of this flight. And before I send you to first class, can you please tell me what you're sipping on?
6: Coffee with sweet cream.
0: Coffee with sweet cream. Okay.
6: French roast. French roast, please.
0: Yeah, there we are. Okay. French roast and sweet cream. I have you. Nina, please stay tuned and please look up Dara Baldwin. She's been on my show on The Abolitionist on Sundays. I'm happy if you email me. I'm happy to send you a copy of that episode because she speaks a lot of policy around ableism. So please get in contact with me so I can send that to you. Thank you. Let's get another passenger on board. Thank you so much, Nina. Thank you for flying Flight 995. Good morning, passenger. What's your name and where are you flying in from?
7: This is Ray from the Bronx. How are you doing today?
0: I am great, Ray. I feel motivated. We're getting into the weeds here, which is really, really important because I'm seeing now that we're going to have to be more tactical, right? Yep. And focus on creating more Trojan horses, using the open primaries to our advantage, making sure that we have voter registration protection, and watching out for purging scales and taking over our local elections. What are your thoughts?
7: Well, I think we have to do more vetting and people have to educate themselves more on who are we voting for, too. Like whenever election time comes, so many people don't even look at who the candidates are until they get to the voting box and then check off automatically, you know, their party. And I always had a habit of it. I didn't know who the person was. I Google them, look at their website, see what they voted for, what they stand for. I think just people need to get more educated about that and be more informed and be more, you know, participate more. I mean, I know so many people on both sides, whenever I start talking about Trump or what's going on in the world or Epstein Falls, whatever, they're like, I don't want to hear about it. This is both Democrats and Republicans. I got enough problems. I don't want to hear about this. I don't want to know about this. I don't watch the news. I don't listen to it's like. You know, it's like you're not like 15 years old, you know?
0: Yeah, if you don't do politics, politics will do you. So.
7: Right. and it's sad because these are party line people that will always vote their party. And they basically put themselves at a disadvantage and everyone else because they're checked out. You know, they just want to live their life, go shopping, be happy, go to the movies. But, you know, it's like. I always laughed at these QAnon people talking about the deep state. But looking in light of what's happening now, I'm just like, well, if there is a deep state, it's both parties, and it's probably the APAC lobby, right?
0: Yeah, I mean, that's what happens, right? when we deify politics and politicians. And right now we have President Kankles, who is working very hard to deify himself, right? Say again.
7: I said the orange orangutan in office. Yes.
0: Yes. One of my recommendations, because we come here for solutions, not just solely to vent, is, you know, we have so many buildings in New York that hold so many residents. Those are citizens. If you live in a building with multiple units, if you live in an apartment complex, a high rise, a condo, you have a constituency. Yeah. You have to make a newsletter or send an email chain, highlight what is happening politically, who is on the school board, what the city council voted for this month, who is running for local judge, when is the next mm-hmm. election. You know, just 2 pages monthly, you know, paper if necessary, email if possible. But the person in Unit 4B who doesn't vote because nobody ever explained to them why it matters. So yes. I need everyone, somebody, you know, you get two or three people to create this newsletter. Every building is a constituency. It's a city as big as New York City buildings are. It's a city to itself.
7: Yes. Yeah. No, you're right. I mean,
0: so
7: I used to be part of my old building, 3130 on Grand Concourse, many years ago, where they sold the building to a bunch of lawyers and they started evicting us en masse. And those who they couldn't evict, they just turn off the heat for a few years. Every winter, the heat didn't work, the gas didn't work. And, you know, people...
0: Which is illegal.
7: Just moved up, which is illegal.
0: Which is illegal. So then all those constituents from that building should have marched downtown, right? Should have located where their legal offices are and sat near and collected that heat until they turned it on and contacted the news. Again, you're not powerless. You just don't know what powers to use. And this is why I say, you know, right now it's about rigging this election. The only way to rig it is to give up being Democrat or Republican. The only way to use it is to start informing people right there in your building. One thing about New Yorkers, we're all condensed. We're all the sardines in the same can. So we have work to do to inform one another. That's a city. Every building is a city in and of itself.
7: And we have to basically, at the local level, stop corruption because there's so much of it in every sector. People who are just going along to get along, knowing that they're doing the wrong thing, but they're, you know, job intimidation, work intimidation, even in the union. I mean, I'm a union rep at my school, and teachers are constantly snitching to the administration, and I keep telling them, why do you do that? Talk to me. If you got a problem.
0: Right. It is time to crowdfund your own city council.
7: Right.
0: You crowdfund your own city council. So city council candidates in competitive districts can win with budgets like $5,000 to $20,000. That's not unreachable. 100 people giving $50 each funds a city council campaign. Identify someone in your community who would actually show up for the people, not the donors, not the developers, and fund them. This is not hypothetical. This is how the progressive take over city councils across the country. This has happened one race at a time. So again, we're going to have to be tactical. I am not going to sit here and pretend like we're not the people who have always been in these hard situations that haven't gotten out of these hard situations. We've always gotten, we somehow maneuver and manage to get out of this. So I'm not going to pretend like this is not one of those times we have to maneuver and manage to get out of it again.
7: Right, exactly.
0: We are not powerless. If we really were, it would already be what they wanted it to be.
7: That's correct. You know, it's just like, it's almost like that movie, The Matrix, where Mr. Smith is telling Morpheus that, you know, they try to create a perfect system, but the humans resisted it. They were never satisfied or happy. And I think in some ways we have to overcome our base human nature and elevate ourselves to a higher chakra, so that we're not in that lower level of constantly trying to get over on one another and really look at it, the bigger picture of how every person has an effect on the greater goal of humanity. Like every teacher is shaping this nation and this country, and every person in every working class position does matter and does make a difference, but they have to see the difference that they're making and understand that we're a collective. And until that happens,
0: it's happening now. I know that because Judith called and Ed called and Mike called and Nina called and you called and we're clearly informed. We clearly have situational awareness.

0: Well, I'm gonna give my drink to my partner in crime at work, Dr. Elbury. She's a new listener, so I'm gonna get her a nice coffee because she doesn't drink alcohol. So
1: she don't drink on a job like us. Okay, I understand. Right,
0: yeah, you can sneak in a shot of whiskey on the side for me.
1: I got your shot. I'm gonna send you a little Toki shot. That's a little Japanese whiskey. I got you. My bar cart stays full for you and I. Seems like we're the only ones sipping today. And off to first class you go. And I have another clip. I think that this is important. Again, it's about keeping our hands on the pulse of what is happening. This aired on C-SPAN. And we're talking about how our tax dollars are being usurped. And this is why we also need to change banks, people. Again, this is tactical. We can rig this. Take a listen.
2: This is an outrageous, unprecedented slush fund that you set up. Simple question. Will individuals who assaulted Capitol Hill police officers be eligible for this fund?
3: Well, as it makes plain, anybody is...
2: Just let me know if they're eligible for the fund.
3: As was made plain yesterday, anybody in this country is eligible to apply if they believe they were victim weaponization.
2: Mr. Attorney General, let me ask you this. Are there going to be rules that say that if you've assaulted a Capitol Hill police officer or committed a violent crime, you will not be eligible? Why not make that a rule?
3: I expect that, because I'm not one of the commissioners setting up the rules, I expect
2: that there will be rules. You're appointing four of the five members, aren't you, Mr. Attorney General?
3: Pardon me?
2: You're appointing four of the five members.
3: I am appointing all five members.
2: You can certainly set up the rules. I would hope you would make a rule that anyone convicted of assaulting a police officer or a violent crime is simply not eligible. They should not apply.
3: Well,
2: let me ask you this, because you compared it to the Keepsiegel case. But I think you know full well that in that case, the settlement agreement was approved by a federal judge, including the payments to people who were not originally parties to the lawsuit. No federal judge has approved this fund, have they, Mr. Attorney General?
3: No federal judge did approve this.
2: So that's a big difference between this case and the case that you compared it to.
3: No, it's not.
2: What, did a judge sign off on this case?
3: No.
2: A judge did sign off on the other one.
3: Yes, but your question was whether it's a big difference. It's not.
2: Of course it is, because that allows for an independent person to look at it rather than the hand.
3: There was no independence. There was no independence.
2: Attorney.
3: There was a single commissioner. A judge signed off on it. A judge had nothing to do with deciding the money.
2: There was a judge who looked at it and signed off on it. So to compare that case to this one is incredibly deceptive. You're not going to submit this proposal to any federal judge or independent.
3: There is no judge.
2: Any independent authority?
3: What does that mean, an independent authority? What
2: it means not somebody who's getting to pick five of the members who was the president's former personal attorney. That would be somebody who would be independent.
3: I'm the acting attorney general, okay? The fact that I used to be President Trump's lawyer is just a fact, but I'm the acting attorney general. So don't say the president's former personal lawyer will do something. The acting attorney general will do something.
2: Mr. Attorney General, you are acting today like the president's personal attorney, and that's the whole problem. You've got you have a whole banner of his face hanging over the Department of Justice, and you and everybody else walks under it. And you are acting like you're his current personal attorney. This is an outrageous, unprecedented.
1: Yes, it is outrageous, and that's why we're here on Flight 995. You can give us a call at 1-212-209-2877. That's 1-212-209-2877. We're talking about rigging the election and strategies for that. We've had some great passengers board with us. Shout out again to Judith, Ed, Mike, Nina, Ray. And you can board as well, 1-212-209-2877. We have to be strategic. It is what people who understand power have been doing for decades. While so many of us try to play by the rules, and it's time that we flip this plan. So we need Trojan horses. And as far as strategy, I think we need to be

mindful that Donald Trump originally identified as a Democrat. He was registered as a Democrat in New York for years. He ran for president in 2000 under the Reform Party, and then he switched to Republican in 2009, not because of ideology, but because he saw the opportunity, and he used the Republican primary to take over a party that was not his. That's the Trojan horse. That is the subversion of a system from the inside. So for those who live in open primary states, if you live in a state with open primaries where any voter can participate in either party's primary, regardless of registration, register as a Republican. Vote against the most extreme Republican candidates in the primaries. If every progressive in an open primary state voted in the Republican primary against the MAGA candidates, the Republican Party would have fewer extremists making it to the November elections. Then the general election gets easier. You're not betraying anybody by registering on a side that can allow you to subvert the system. You have to use the tools that are given to you. We also need voter registration protection. One of the reasons voter registration purges hits Democrats harder is that Democratic voters, particularly young voters, renters, voters of color, are more mobile. They move more often. And when you move and you don't update your registration, you get purged. The ACLU documents this pattern specifically. So check your registration before every single election, not just before presidential ones. Update when you relocate every time. Millions of voters have been removed from registration rolls in the past decade under various lists, what they call list maintenance programs. And studies show that these purges disproportionately remove Democratic-leaning voters. So then stop if you can. If you're in an open primary, don't register as that. Then they don't know where to gerrymander. They don't know where the map begins and ends. Then we need a local election takeover. Here's the truth about power. The races that affect your daily life the most are the ones that get the least attention and the lowest turnout. Your state legislature controls redistricting. Your city council controls your police department's budgets, your zoning laws, and your local infrastructure. The school board controls what your children learn and how safe they are. Your local judges set bail. Your sheriff decides enforcement priorities. These people are elected by merely hundreds of votes, sometimes dozens, because we are not showing up. But we can show up now. We can rig the elections. You have to identify your local ecosystem. This has to happen before the next election. So know every race on your ballot, not just the top line. Also, you have to, something that happened in Georgia. I stands for incumbent, not independent. And sometimes when people are voting on the Democratic side, they just think that all the list of candidates are Democrat because they only see, they're only voting Democrat, but you have to understand what those letters represent. Because in Georgia, the Supreme Court stayed red because a lot of people did not understand what they were voting for on their ticket, and they didn't realize that the incumbent was a Republican.
So it's very important that you read your ballot and know what those letters and what those markers identify. But if you're more informed about who those candidates are, that cannot happen. So that's really, really important to do that. We're talking about if we're going to rig the election, we have to have a local election takeover. You have to use Trojan horses in open primaries. Every time you relocate, you have to make sure that you are registered. This is how we change it. And these are not difficult things to do. And again, if you live in a building, you as large as our residential, because New Yorkers, we go up, we don't go out. You have a constituency right there. Who's going to make that newsletter? Who's going to email it out to everyone? Who's going to make sure for those who cannot get out that their vote still gets out? Who's going to take on that initiative for the sake of humanity, for the sake of your children's future, for the sake of your future? Who's going to participate and create financial literacy workshops? Because that's part of the work. It is very hard as someone who is right now training for estate planning, because I need my tools. There's so much information around financial literacy that people who aren't under an 80K are not privy to. And it's time that we become privy to that information. Nina, I hear you when you say what your husband earns, as hard as he works, and is still under the poverty level. I hear and receive that. We have to focus on local issues, not national culture wars. So let's make sure that we are choosing candidates that really know the local issues and that are not just talking in circles and not saying anything. They have to come with authentic strategy and plans. They have to come with experience. Because blue candidates win in red districts when they talk about clean water, infrastructure, K-12 funding, healthcare access. Not about culture wars. So the person in Georgia who is losing their family farm to tariff damage does not want to talk about ideology. They want to talk about their farm. So let's meet them where they're at. There's so many ways that we can show up. It's time to start crowdfunding our own city councils and elevating them when they're doing well and rewarding them to elevate when they're doing well. 1-212-209-2877 is 1-212-209-2877. There's still time for you to get on this flight. We'd love to hear from you at 1-212-209-2877. We're talking about rigging the election. And I still want to talk about how expensive racism is. So on the other side of this musical break, let's get into what this is all costing all of us. No more Democrat, no more Republican. This black people, white people, the anti-LGBTQ is just old. It's old. So let's talk about it. 1-212-209-2877. Here is Burn Down Master's House. Take a listen.

0: Burn it down, burn it down, burn it down. The only way to burn it down is to rig an election. Yes, I'm talking about it here in WBAI 99.5 FM. I'm your pilot, Frenchie Davis, and with my co-pilot, Michael Haskins. This Thursday and every Thursday, we get into the weeds, and today we are in the weeds of rigging an election and being tactical and thinking of ways that we can rig this election here, because now we know too much to deny, to ignore, to leave it up to God, as some would say. We won't have any spiritual bypassing here. We're going to confront this as we should, head on, head on. So good morning to you as we approach the 8 o'clock hour. Want to get a few more passengers on board at 1-212-209-2877. Good morning, passenger. What's your name and where are you flying in from? Welcome.
1: My name is Mitch. Talking about the schools, at one time they used to teach civics in schools, and they would teach you about your government, how your government works, and who the elected officials are. They don't teach civics anymore. They used to teach economics in schools. You got out, you knew about how the money flowed in the country and what interest rates are. They don't teach it anymore. I talk to so many young people and they say, well, I'm not really interested in politics. That's not my game, because they don't teach it in the schools anymore. And you go to these PTA meetings and you don't find people there. You know, if you got 10 people in a school of 400, it's a lot of people. So a lot of those things, like, we have to really get on top of. And I agree with you on having a committee in your building to teach your students or your people on what's going on with the city council. We had one in our building, and it works. We had a newsletter, and, like, when things, once a month, we would get in front of the city council person's door and hand out flyers, and we would want to have a meeting and she would come. So it's a lot of things we have to do, especially that civics in the schools and civics in our own neighborhoods. And these judges that they elect, they put them on the ballot. You don't know who these people are. They say, well, he's a Democrat, so he's been approved by the committee, so he's okay, but I don't know who, never heard of him before. So it's a lot of work we have to do, and it's a great program. I really appreciate it. Thank you.
0: I thank you, and Rich, thank you. I hope I heard your name correctly. You know, when you say they don't teach civics anymore, I think the problem is that we're outsourcing what should be insourced. So just as you talked about the newsletter in your building, I hope there's someone in your building that can help reignite that initiative. And it is our responsibility to teach civics, whether the schools teach it or not. I'm sure the removal of civics was intentional, but and we can see a decline in political engagement when schools stopped initiating and using civics as part of its curriculum. But it is time to re-engage and take that responsibility on to ourselves. And you're right, the PTA meetings are scarce, but that is also because so many parents, a lot of times, are boggled down with work, truly overwhelmed with daily life stresses, and sometimes we have to learn to send a representative when we can't make those PTA meetings. Or sometimes we have to say the PTA meeting is going to be on a Zoom rather than just in person. And so we're going to have to learn how to do some workarounds around people's challenges. So I agree, as someone who has worked in numerous schools in Crown Heights and throughout Brooklyn. I always had parent engagement, but I made it a point to always engage my parents and meet them where they are, and to empathize with the situation and the position that they are in. So, okay, maybe you cannot make that PTA meeting in person, but surely you can make that PTA meeting online. If you make that PTA, if you make that your FaceTime on Instagram or Snapchat or whatever other platforms, and we know that people are engaged in social media, well, we're going to have to take the PTA meeting to social media. We're going to have to take the civics lessons to social media. And there are many platforms where civic lessons already exist. We just have to look for them and promote them and share them. Just as everyone tunes in here on Thursday mornings, which I am very grateful for. And here we are. We are discussing civics on this flight. And so this is doable. We have to do some workarounds, and we have to meet people where they are. And we have to become more financially savvy. And a lot of people think that, you know, financial planning is for the wealthy. No, financial planning is for, more importantly, for the everyday person. And the sooner that we catch up financially, and there are ways to catch up financially, the more that we level the playing field. And so, and we have to use our children as access to level that financial playing field. So I want everyone to look up Index Universal Life Policies, IULs. Look those up, Index Universal Life Policies. Learn about that. That is very, very important because it's very important that we send an economic message as much as we send a voting message. And I want to remind everyone that the modern cost to racial inequality, $16 trillion. Citigroup economists estimated in 2020 that racial discrimination has cost the U.S. economy $16 trillion over the past 20 years alone. And that's due to wage gaps, educational disparities, limited access to housing and business loans. That $16 trillion that was not produced, not spent, not invested, not taxed, just gone because of racism. There's the Darity McMillan framework. Economists Samuel Bowles and William Darity, in their stratification economics research, it demonstrates that racism persists not because of psychological prejudice alone, but because they could have, because of material rents and relative status preferences. So white workers in the post-Civil War South accepted lower wages than they could have organized for in exchange for the psychological wage of whiteness. In W.E.B. Du Bois' term, they traded economic solidarity for racial hierarchy is costing them. I already mentioned how Medicaid is being cut, and Alabama is being cut out of its own health care. There are also tariffs in Idaho. Idaho's agricultural sector has been hit directly by Trump's tariffs. Family farms are paying more for equipment and receiving less for their products. But Idaho voted overwhelmingly for Trump. So racism is expensive in Idaho, too. Just not always legibly. Let's get another passenger on board. Good morning, passenger. What's your name and where you flying in from?
2: Hey, good morning, Frenchie. Thomasina from Bergen County.
0: Where have you been, ma'am? Welcome aboard.
2: Okay, so couple things. In New Jersey, we now are mandated to teach financial literacy. I've actually taught it several times. It's a great class. So we are teaching financial literacy. Do I think ninth graders? I'm not sure about ninth graders. I think it should be for 11th and 12th graders. I don't think the ninth graders absorb it as good as the older children. Not that they don't need some kind of financial literacy, but the class is really great. I will say this, in terms of civics, okay, I've been teaching social studies for 20 years. I taught it in New York. I've taught it now in New Jersey. We have a fantastic civics education. We just don't call it civics. I mean, we teach the 17th Amendment, where we now have direct election of senators. We teach that. And when we teach that, we have conversations about it. What the main problem is, in my opinion, is we need 4 years of mandated social studies, not three. This is the problem in New Jersey and New York. We keep cramming stuff in. So civics is just another topic. So this is the problem. We do in New Jersey, we have a new law. We are focusing on civics in middle school. We are teaching civics. I want to let you know that we're always teaching civics. For example, when I'm teaching the Roman democracy, right? Democracy in ancient Rome. I teach the 12 tables that they established. And then I compare the 12 tables to our amendments, our Bill of Rights.
0: Nice. Thomasina, I want to talk some more about this, and but we're up against the 8 o'clock hour. One, thank you for your activism as a teacher and keeping us aware of what the school systems have injected. I think financial literacy is great at every single age. It just has to be, we just have to insert age competency, but right. We don't learn to be fiscally responsible in the middle of our lives. We should learn it at the beginning. Before I send you to first class, though, please tell me what you're sipping on.
2: Oh my God, I don't even know. I mean, all those cocktails.
0: Let's get you a November 3rd, because I know we're going to be ready.
2: Yes, yes, yes. And listen, I'd love to come on anytime and talk about the social studies curriculum.
0: Let's do that, and please email me at Frenchie@WBAI.org. That's Frenchie@WBAI.org. Thank you so much. Off the first class you go. And passengers, let me say this as we begin our final descent. Here's a summary. Tuesday, six states voted. In Georgia, humanity showed up at 53%. Racism has cost this country over $16 trillion in 20 years. It has cost working class white voters the economic solidarity that could have changed everybody's life. And the tactics we laid out today, the Trojan horse registrations, the building newsletters, the crowdfunding of city councils, the bank changes, the economic redirection, the showing in the up in the off season, these are not utopian. These are documented, replicable, and happening right now in communities that decided to stop waiting for a savior and become that one. I'm Frenchie Davis signing off. Check me out this afternoon from 12 to 1 o'clock and on Sundays on The Abolitionist. Can't wait to fly with you again. See you next Thursday.

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Did you know that if you live in New York City, you have access to low or no-cost health care? NYC Care includes primary and preventative care, medications, mental health services, and more, regardless of your immigration status or ability to pay. 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

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Jerry Gibbs, Thrasher Dream Trio, Songs from My Father. It's 9 a.m. here in New York City on a Thursday morning over commercial-free, listener-supported WBAI. Coming up next is Equal Rights and Justice with Mimi Rosenberg.

0: Greetings. I'm Mimi Rosenberg. This is Equal Rights and Justice, where we educate and we agitate and organize for another world is possible, and we are the ones who must make it so. Today, two urgent stories of resistance. Later in the program, a battle over conscience and complicity unfolds at the legendary Park Slope Food Co-op, the oldest and largest food cooperative in the nation. Members are mobilizing around a boycott, divestment, sanction resolution, asking whether the co-op should cease carrying Israeli products tied to occupation, apartheid, and war crimes. Which side are you on? But first, marking 78 years since the Nakba, the Arabic word for catastrophe, and confronting the still continuing Holocaust, and with the periodic genocides occurring in Gaza and ethnic cleansing in the occupied West Bank, all unfolding before our eyes in real time, what is to be done? And we've put that question to activist Raja Abdulhaq, political analyst and organizer Raja Abdulhaq, founder of the Tamkeen Movement, co-founder of Quds News New York Network, Quds News Network, and former executive director of the Islamic Leadership Council of New York, joins us to confront the ongoing Nakba and the necessity of resistance. Raja, good evening, and thank you for being with us.
1: Good evening. Thank you so much for the intro and for having me.
0: And what immediately forms in my mind as I saw you this weekend at the commemoration of the 78th Nakba in the Palestinian community in Bay Ridge, Brooklyn, I was looking at your two daughters who were with you, and painfully marveling at their spurts of growth since I had seen you in the same place last year and before. And all of this happens in real time. And one of the things that you said, and just the two words stuck with me as a way to begin. You were pained and infuriated as you looked at your daughters and were speaking on the Nakba, on the reality of that we view daily shredded children in real time appear to us daily. Having said that, how are we now to understand, as people who see themselves as allies, and indeed as the resistance is existence, what are we to reflect on relevant to the Nakba? And again, thank you so much for taking the time to be with us.
1: Yeah, thank you again for having me and for dedicating this time to discuss Palestine, the Nakba, and what's happening in Gaza today. It's hard, like, to be very frank with you. Sometimes it's hard to stay grounded in providing political analysis and material analysis when we are witnessing and seeing this much pain, when we're seeing these horrors that we've seen on videos. It's very extremely painful and dehumanizing to us as Palestinians, and anybody who works for the sake of Palestine and someone who supports the struggle for liberation in Palestine, to try to provide analysis, to try to link the struggles together, when we at the same time have to deal with our emotions of seeing our countrymen and women, young and elders, as you mentioned, being shredded on TV. When we see our people back home screaming of this horrific genocide that was live streamed for over 2 years, and the world is watching. The sense of powerlessness, the sense of helplessness, the sense of rage, the sense of pain, all of these feelings Make it hard for us to truly have decent conversations sometimes, specifically at times where we are asked as victims of this genocide to be brave. Excuse me, but be brave not in material sense of the word, meaning that be brave in resisting, rejecting, opposing, surviving, being resilient against this genocide. We're asked to be brave in a counter intuitive way, which is be brave in the sense of being silent, being civilized, quote unquote civilized, knowing how to shut down our feelings, how to shut down how we see the struggle, how we deal with this pain and these horrors that we see in Gaza, to be able to articulate our demands, to articulate our struggle in ways that is sensible to the liberal ears. And I think that is what's even more painful than, at least to me, I don't want to say more painful, but it's maybe as painful or painful enough to know that, whereas I have to see my people back home being slaughtered like animals, unfortunately, I also have to curb my rage and my powerlessness feelings in a way to cater for people's feelings and sensibilities. And I think that's part of our problem. And I think that indirectly, even before what took place in Gaza since October 7, 2003, I think this has been the issue and the struggle for the majority of our struggles here and abroad. We focus so much, and as someone who came from nonprofit space, working in grassroots for 20 years now, it's constantly a weight on our shoulder to constantly feel that we need to cater our messages to be sensible, to be acceptable, to be mainstream. And anytime we say something that might slightly sound actually brave in the material sense, in a dignified way, then our allies and even our own elders and our own people will tell us to cool it down, to be more pragmatic, to be more political, as if what we're dealing with in Gaza and everywhere in the world, in the global south, is a mere dispute between neighbors over a parking spot. So we need to be civilized in dealing with that. But the reality is, and when we talk about commemorating of the Nakba, the catastrophe as you described it, is that we are dealing with an extremely violent process. And for our listeners, I want them to imagine and to think about Nakba the same way you think about, I want you to go back in time in 1492. And I know we don't have anybody who lived through those days like we know we have today with the people who lived in Palestine in 1948. But I want you to imagine what these European settlers, led by Columbus, who quote-unquote discovered America, I want you to think about what they did, these European colonizers, what they did in this land on what we know as Turtle Island. I want you to recognize and appreciate and try to contextualize how the process of the ethnic cleansing and the genocide that took place against the natives of this land. And I want you to think about that process that took years all the way to physically and materially eliminate the natives of the land by mass murder, but also all the way to quote-unquote rehabilitation programs, boarding schools of the natives in Canada and the U.S., even all the way to the concept of calling them Native Americans, in the sense of even epistemologically, European, the concept of Eurocentricity or European colonialism is also violent in language, that we are not calling the people, the Native people of this land, by their own names and their by their tribes and by how they identify themselves. We still label them and attribute them to the colonization project that took place here and later on to lead to what we know today as America or the United States of America. Those incidents, and I see incidents plural, are not just events in history. meaning that Columbus and the Catholic Church and the Spanish leadership at that time, when they supported that campaign, it was not an event that took place. It's not that Columbus one time decided that, hey, you know what, we are in a war and let's get rid of these natives, quote-unquote, following the concept of barbarism and civilized and Europeans feeling that they are the civilized and you need to civilize everybody around the world. But eventually, Columbus and the European Catholic Church back then realized of how rich this land is. And they start realizing that this is a new place, a new colony for Europe to bring about gold and riches to Europe, back to a metropolitan. All of that was systematically done in ways to create what we have today as United States of America. And the reason why I'm using this analogy is that's exactly what's happening in Gaza. In Palestine in general, and specifically in Gaza today since 1948, is that the Zionist movement ideologically and materially copied European colonizers. And if you go back in archive and look at the majority of the rhetoric of the early European, early Zionist leaders, namely Herzl, the founder of political Zionism, Pinkster, Jabotinsky, Chaim Weizmann, and all of these Zionist leaders, they've all of them used colonial terms. As a matter of fact, Herzl himself, when he was mailing Charlemagne, and he was the Secretary of State for so-called Great Britain back in the day, he told him, "I'm inviting you to something colonial." And they, and Herzl himself, in his manifesto, The Jewish State, in that book, he explicitly said that the process of creating a Jewish homeland in Palestine should be done in scientific means, and I'm paraphrasing here, and that we need to destroy to rebuild the state that we aspire to do. And since then, your Zionist leaders have realized that because of the anti-Semitism in Europe, and because of them feeling that the only way to be, you know, anti-Semitism in Europe is to just get out of Europe, but become colonial agents for European powers eventually. And this is why Israel is, or the Zionist project is considered a simply colonial project. And that's what why I asked people to reflect on what happened what started happening in 1492 in the simply colonial project of America, started by Columbus, to what happened in 1948, and even since 1882, exactly the first Jewish settlement that took place in Palestine, on Palestine land. So Nakba in general is not just an event that we are commemorating. Nakba is just the beginning of a scientific material project that is called settler colonialism that aims to eliminate the natives of the land and replace them with colonizers, and in this case, European Jewish colonizers who happen to call themselves Zionists or happen to call themselves Jews. But what matters here is that the victims of both of those projects are the natives of the land. In this concept, in what we know today as the United States of America, was the natives of the lands, these tribes, and in Palestine, the Arabs, Muslims, and Christians, and even the Jews who lived in Palestine for thousands of years on that land, and they call it home. So these same projects are identical. One have succeeded, unfortunately, in the United States of America today, and one is still ongoing. And this is why we always say the Nakba is still ongoing. It's still happening. And the words you used when I said about my daughters, I don't want them to grow, to feel that we're still commemorating, because I am hoping that Palestine don't end up being another fertile land, where eventually it becomes the United States of America, and we only recognize and appreciate the history and the natives of the land through gestures and through symbolic language without actually doing anything about stopping the settler colonial project in Palestine. And I think that's, maybe I'll stop here to see if we can maybe shift a little bit over.
0: Well, I don't know that we have to shift. Maybe what we have to do, Raja, and I'm speaking with Raja Abdulhaq, is really continue, because generally there's a certain, perhaps, and I say this with consideration for people who come out to celebrate the Nakba, people of European dissent or Eurocentric thought. But what they seem to negate and strip the people of, just as the indigenous people here were stripped when we talk about Columbus Day and so on, and that is the issue of resistance, the legitimacy of, yes, steadfastness, samud, but of resistance. And I want us to begin to change the narrative and to understand the legitimacy, to put it quite mildly, of people who are subject to colonial extractive philosophies and activity and rule, which is a killing rule. It kills nations. It kills, seeks to kill cultures. It may not be successful. And when it isn't successful, then it just kills the people who have not homogenized or incorporated themselves for a specific use in the colonial structure. So help us understand more the legitimacy and the history of resistance of the Palestinian people, which, as we develop allyship with today, I think is something that we have to really support.
1: Yeah, no, those are great points. And I think when we talk about resistance, a lot of people shy away from the ideas of resistance specifically when it comes to, when it pertains to the issue of Gaza and the armed resistance there. And I think we need to differentiate between what we mean by resistance in the sense of the global struggle against colonialism, against imperialism, against capitalism, against evil, against exploitation, and different forms of resistance. But when it comes to Palestine specifically, as I mentioned, when you're dealing with a settler colonial project that aims to eliminate the natives, meaning that by its essence, settler colonialism, and in this case, Israel and the Zionist project, is a violent endeavor, meaning that the only way to create the state of Israel, for the Zionist project to succeed in Palestine, they must eliminate the people of Palestine who happen to be the natives. Now, elimination of the natives, as I explained and provided the analogy of Turtle Land in the United States of America, happens by using violence, as we have witnessed in Gaza, as you mentioned before, in the past couple of years. But it also happens through epistemological violence in terms of changing and erasing and eliminating the history, the civilization, the culture, the language, even the feeling of self. And again, I like analogies in the sense of not just that I want to use examples of what people are familiar with, because I think these ideas that we're providing today should make sense to a lot of people. But I'm providing these analogies to really over-index on the idea that the Zionist project in Palestine is not an isolated event in history. It's part and parcel of the European imperialist project since 1492. And I want you to think about slavery. It's namely chattel slavery, when millions of Africans were enslaved and came, and they were forced to come into the U.S. to do all of that cheap labor in the U.S. And what is important about chattel slavery, and that terminology is essential for us, is to differentiate between the ancient form of slavery and the chattel slavery, is the concept of the erasure of human beings, and removing the political agency of themselves, and relegating them to biological subjects. And I want you to think about, for example, Malcolm X. And if you read about Malcolm X, and specifically why his last name is X rather than Little, is because he said that Little is not my last name, is the name of the slave master, that I would not be calling myself after the slave master, the one who enslaved me. And this slave master and American slavery in general erased my history, erased my culture, removed any connection I have with my people, with my religion, with my culture, with my language, all the way to even my last name. I don't even know it anymore. So here, meaning what I'm trying to say is that Zionism in general is this violent project that is not just mass murdering our people, but it epistemologically tried to, as they say, perpetuating cultural violence against Palestinians by erasing their history and by their well-being. And this is what we talked about, the relegation of Palestinians from political agents into biological subjects that can be erased, that can be eliminated, and can be dealt with if it is not possible to eliminate every single Palestinian as hungry mouths rather than people with political aspirations. And this is what's happening in Gaza today, right? What's happening in Gaza in the sense of Palestinians are told in Gaza that you give up your arms, even though the majority of the arms in Gaza have been eliminated, or you will starve to death. But either way, whether Palestinians give up their arms or not, they will continue to starve to death because there is no existence or there's no coexistence between a settler colonial project and the natives of the people of the land. And America is the biggest example of that. There are a few tribes here and there, but at the end of the day, they're not even, we cannot even call them a minority because their numbers are extremely low and they have zero influence or impact, not only politically, but even epistemologically. They're not involved in any conversation. It's even until recently that people waking up to the idea that we should not be celebrating Columbus Day, we should not be celebrating Thanksgiving because of the holiday. But for thousands of years, their culture has been erased and has been replaced violently by the Eurocentric idea. So this context is important because when we talk about resistance, resistance is not just a way for Palestinians to rebel against violence or against oppression. Palestinians are not dealing with police brutality. Palestinians are not dealing with dictatorship. Palestinians are not only dealing with an apartheid. And I know people, you like to use the word apartheid because it's familiar to the Western consciousness because of what happened in South Africa. But Palestine in the conditions there are much more than just an apartheid. It's an ethnic cleansing process. And because of ethnic cleansing, Palestinians, the only way for them to survive is to resist. Because if they don't resist, then it becomes easy for Israel and the Zionist project to continue the project. Because settler colonialism, just we have witnessed in the United States of America, in Canada, and in Australia, and in New Zealand, it's a zero-sum project. The goal is to eliminate the natives and replace them with European colonizers. So there is no coexistence. Palestinians, if they don't resist, then that means they don't survive. And when we say resistance is existence, this is a fundamentally important slogan. And the slogan is not just a hyped up language that we use to say how important resistance is to us as Palestinians, but truly resistance is actually a form of existence. Because without resistance, we become not only sitting ducks to be eliminated by the Zionist project, but also what's more important is that we end up dehumanizing ourselves because we agree to get rid of our political agency, to get rid of our human dignity, and be satisfied with being dealt with as biological beings rather than human dignified beings who have political aspirations. So resistance here is not a choice. And unfortunately, Palestinians did not choose to be the victims of the colonial project. Palestinians did not plot and plan to have resistance movements. Palestinians did not wake up one day and say, you know what? We feel like we want to create a resistance movement to just, you know, just for the heck of it, just to have sports and to have fun. No, the idea of resistance evolved in Palestine since 1936 and even before that, specifically in the 1910s, in small scale resistance movements, were a response to the early days of the colonial project and understanding that if we don't resist, we will cease to exist. And that's the reality. And this is why to us at this point now, Palestinians, by giving up their right to resist, they become defeated natives. And once you become defeated, then that means the colonizers have succeeded and you have no struggle anymore because you are agreeing that this struggle is defeated, and you are allowing the colon

that he said that the only way to deal with the natives is to inflict an unimaginable amount of violence on them so they can give up their right to resist and give up their right to the land. Because once you say, I'm not going to resist, that means you're satisfied with the status quo, and that means your rights, your demands, your aspirations, your basic status as a native of the land will be erased. Because at the end of the day, you gave up, and now your colonizers will take over. So this to say that I don't care that the international law says that, you know, people who are under occupation can use armed resistance to resist. Because at the end of the day, international order, international institutions, international organizations were created by colonial powers to maintain structurally their power and their control around the world, but just to do it in a way that feels dignifying to them, to show the people, just like colonizers when they went to Africa and in Asia and around the world, created courts and institutions and systems and bureaucracy. Just like Hitler and the Nazis in Germany, when they committed the Holocaust, they did it through bureaucracy. So just because there are bureaucratic systems that exist, it doesn't mean that these bureaucratic systems were created to do good. Sometimes these bureaucratic systems were created to manifest evil and to actually, as we saw, the banality of evil is that you're, instead of pointing evil to one person, you're actually distributing the source of evil across the society because the whole structure is involved in that violence against the oppressed people. So again, resistance is not just a fundamental right according to international law, according to common sense. To Palestinians, resistance is to exist. Now, on the other hand, when it comes to the struggles around the world, specifically struggles on the left, struggle in the global south, the struggles of resistance against imperialism and colonialism and exploitation and multinational corporations and capitalism, this resistance is connected to the issue of Palestine. Because if we say that Israel is a client state to the US, and as we all know, that Israel since day one, they presented themselves to European colonial powers to be a client state. They do their job in the Western hegemony around the world, and they are part and parcel of the American empire. So the struggle that Palestinians are involved in against Zionists and Zionism is part and parcel of the struggle against American hegemony around the world. So the resistance in Palestine should be seen as the resistance for all of us. So Palestine now and Palestinians now are not only resisting, excuse me, from the point or the ground of them being the natives who are fighting for their freedom and fighting against erasure and elimination, but they're also doing us a favor, all of us, anybody who is against injustice, anybody who is against exploitation, by taking the lead and the spearheading that struggle against American hegemony by struggling against its client state in the region. So people have to understand that the issue of Palestine is not just an issue of justice and equality and an issue that that it's a human issue. Sure, it's a humanitarian issue and people should worry about it, but it's political in its very essence. And the struggle there is a microcosm for all of our struggles around the world. And I addressed this, as you mentioned before, in my quick impromptu speech on the weekend, was that sometimes in our movements and our struggles, when we talk about Palestine, we use very simplistic language to, we talked about this in the beginning when we talked about the liberal appeasement. We say, well, you know, the medical industry in the US sucks. And instead of giving Israel billions of dollars, maybe we need to invest that money in the medical industry in the US instead. As if the mass murder of our people in Palestine is just about the efficiency of how to use that money. But not the fact that we are, or Americans in general, are struggling internally, not because the money is going to Israel to mass murder Palestinians, but because the American empire has different priorities than caring for its own citizens. So our language and our understanding and our framing should be shrewd. Otherwise, we will be continuing to just cater for liberal appeasement and eventually separating the

0: struggle between power, between Israel and American hegemony and American imperialism around the world. And that's exactly what we're doing today by constantly shifting the blame and shifting the focus at Israel and exonerating the American government, exonerating the American empire, and using language that will, we feel that might be good enough to move the masses. But the reality is the masses, and I'm sorry for being pessimistic here, but the masses did not move for slavery for hundreds of years. The masses moved for, of course, at one point in the civil rights movement, they moved. The masses moved in the Vietnam War. But at the end of the day, if there is no material resistance to the empire, to the structure, we will not see change. So appeasing by using this kind of language and separating the struggles and not understanding that Palestine is a microcosm, that the medical industry in the U.S. and the healthcare is sucks, not because Israel steals American money, but because American empire chooses to make it a priority to invest its money in maintaining its hegemony overseas rather than taking care of its own people. So once we make these connections, we start understanding now that the struggle in Palestine is the same struggles that we have here. That police brutality here, it's not enough to say that, you know, police are trained by the Israeli army to say that, well, you know, Israeli army is bad. But the reality is Israel, as I mentioned, it's again part of the proving the point. Israel is a client state. It's like a laboratory for the American empire. It tests strategies and tactics and protocols and policies and ideas on Palestinians. And it then exports it back to the colonial core to help it in its investment. Hmm. America doesn't invest in Israel for the sake of friendship, invests billions of dollars for its own interest. So Israel can try things on Palestinians because Palestinians are subhumans, right? That's they're called human animals, and then that those things that they tried on Palestinians will be brought back to the core, to the imperial core, to be tried on the oppressed here, specifically Muslim minorities and the black people. Mm. So these realities have to be connected. And I hope that makes sense in the sense of what we mean by the resistance for the natives of the people of the land, but also what we mean by the resistance holistically as a global struggle for justice everywhere.
1: Well, Raja, I want to thank you for your clarity, your courage, and for reminding us that solidarity is not passive. It demands action in the time that we have left for this section. And I hope that you'll come back many times more to educate, agitate, and organize us for a free, free Palestine from the river to the sea, and understand the courage that it will take from us to do that, and the role of the U.S. imperial father, if you will, of the client state.
0: Absolutely.
1: But tell us just very quickly, when I say remind us that solidarity is not passive.
2: Well, we're going to end it there. And I do want to thank Raja Abdulhaq for joining us in the stead of Jamal Juma, leader in the occupied West Bank, who experienced an emergency. And we wish for the best for him, and we'll continue to alert our listeners as we find out the situation that caused him to be detained, which is not infrequent in resistance by Palestinians, by the Bedouin community, fighting against ethnic cleansing in the occupied West Bank. So now, taking off really on what Raja Abdulhaq was saying, we're joined by Jan Klassen and John Carmichael, who have been patiently waiting in the wings, members of the Park Slope Food Co-op, members of a battle over conscience and complicity that is unfolding at the legendary Park Slope Food Co-op, the oldest and largest food cooperative in the nation. Members are mobilizing around a BDS boycott, divestment, sanction resolution, asking whether the co-op should cease carrying Israeli products tied to occupation, apartheid, and war crimes. Ah, which side are you on? Jan, And John, thank you for being with us. Thank you for your patience. And let's begin with Jan. So tell us about this historic BDS effort at the Park Slope Food Co-op and what has brought you to the point of seeking to prevent the co-op from distributing products of Israel.
3: Thank you so much, Mimi, for having us on, and no need to thank me for my patience. It was tremendous to listen to the previous speaker, the passion and the analysis, all totally relevant to what we're doing at the Food Co-op. I am a longtime Food Co-op member since the 1970s, and this struggle at the co-op has quite a long history. It was in 2009, at the time of the so-called Israeli Operation Cast Lead, the assault on Gaza that happened at that time, when we had a member who got up in one of our general member meetings where we make decisions for the Food Co-op. And this member said, we should have a boycott. We should join BDS. And a strong contingent formed shortly after that, organizing to that end. And organizing went up and down with a large vote in 2012 that was actually not about the boycott issue per se, but rather about whether to have a referendum on the boycott issue. That was defeated at the time, but the organizing never stopped. And following the events of October 2023, the beginning of the full-on genocide in Gaza, many, many co-op members stepped forward and gathered themselves into what we now call Park Slope Food Co-op Members for Palestine, and have been working pretty much around the clock since then to bring about this historic vote that we're about to have next Tuesday, May 26th, when the membership at our general membership meeting will finally get to vote yes or no on an Israeli products boycott. I just briefly want to say, since you asked the question about what brought me personally to this, that Rajah's comments about settler colonialism really resonate for me. I come from a long, long line of Protestant Northern European settler colonials. Some of my direct forebears were participants in the so-called U.S. Dakota War in Minnesota in the 1860s, where the lower half of Minnesota was essentially ethnically cleansed of Dakota people. And it's really through beginning to do Palestine solidarity work that I've come to understand that this is also my story, that I am fully responsible. And so, you know, I sometimes hear fellow co-op members say, well, I don't quite know where I fit in because I'm not Muslim, I'm not Arab, I'm not Palestinian, I'm not Jewish, I'm not Israeli. And I'm here to say that everybody probably has a closer connection to this struggle than they may realize.
2: Comment. Yeah.
3: No, just to a shout out to the whole concept of the material element of the struggle. What we're doing at the co-op is incredibly humble in comparison to, you know, the kinds of resistance that Rajah was talking about, but it is a material step. It's something that we can do where we live.
2: Well, let me also bring our friend, your comrade, John Carmichael, into the discussion and ask, there are 17,000, this is not a small endeavor, 17,000 members of the Park Slope Food Co-op, which I will say the co-op itself was formed during the Vietnam War when people were organizing, and they were organizing then against a colonialist endeavor of the United States, before that the French and so on, around the issue of Vietnam. the question, how significant and how important is it, a decision to boycott when you have an organization that has 17,000 members? Talk a little bit about the importance of the BDS resolution as a way of supporting the Palestinian movement for liberation and against the colonialist Zionist project. And thank you again for joining us.
4: Yeah, thank you so much again, Mimi. Before I say something, I just wanted to say it's so disturbing to hear that Jamal was not able to join us this morning because he's been detained. It's just another bitter reminder of the absolutely horrifying things that Palestinian people are subjected to on a daily basis. The Parks Slope Food Co-op has 17,000 active members. That is more members than New York City Democratic Socialists for America. And those are active members. So everyone in the co-op is actually working, putting their labor into the institution, working checkout, stocking the shelves, cleaning the bathrooms for about 3 hours a week, for about 3 hours every 6 weeks. It's a really historic and important institution. It's in Park Slope. It's, you know, it's three blocks away from Chuck Schumer's apartment. This is a neighborhood with a lot of media and culture workers. It's Bill de Blasio's old city council district. It's, you know, the New York 10 district as well. And so it really is, you know, a lodestone. It really is a reference point for a lot of folks in terms of where liberal American politics are going, especially in New York City. As far as the, you know, the importance, I think that, you know, our proposition is really, really simple. You know, the Park Slope Food Co-op has been around since 1973. Like you said, in its very early form, it was involved in Vietnam War resistance and part of that ethos. From the moment that we opened, we had a boycott of products from apartheid South Africa. You know, I appreciated earlier hearing Raja Abdulhaq talk about the similarities between South African apartheid and the situation in Palestine, where apartheid is just one of the terms that can be used. You know, you can say genocide, occupation, ongoing Nakba, ethnic cleansing, and so on. But for us, you know, we are saying, look, we boycotted apartheid in South Africa. Now there is apartheid in Israel, and so it is on us to be consistent with our ethics and our values and say, this is also apartheid and we must treat it the exact same way. And to do otherwise would be to suggest that there is something that the Palestinian people have done to deserve what they are experiencing. And that is absolutely wrong, right? There is nothing that anyone can do to, you know, deserve being subjected to genocide or apartheid or ethnic cleansing. And the last thing I'll say on this question is, you know, part of what we're trying to do and educate folks about is, what does it mean to be in solidarity with Palestinian people? And for Janet and myself and our comrades at Park Slope Food Co-op Members for Palestine, what it means to be in solidarity with Palestinians is to do what Palestinians are asking us to do. I would just like to read a tweet actually this morning that Mahmoud Khalil, the Palestinian activist who has been targeted by the Trump administration, wrote out on the question of the Park Slope Food Co-op's boycott that we're having a vote on this coming Tuesday. He said, quote, BDS is the floor. When Israel is slaughtering civilians and committing human rights violations daily, unquote. Right. So for us, you know, we can talk about, you know, all the different ways that we can, you know, withhold U.S. aid to Israel. We can talk about, you know, the various sort of policies that can be done. But the boycott, divestment, sanctions movement is part of the fundamental demands of the Palestinian people. This is what they want us to do. It has broad consensus support from Palestinian civil society. And so part of what we're trying to do at the co-op, at this 17,000 person institution, is help people understand that if you are horrified by what is happening in Palestine, that you can there is something for you to do. You can join the Palestinian people. You can be in solidarity with them. And part of that relationship means doing what they would like us to do. And what they would like us to do is to boycott these products and get them off of our shelves.
2: Now, the campaign, which would seem to be so morally, politically grounded, and almost simplistic in what is being asked of people, has nevertheless been met with really violent threats and intimidation. So maybe you can just articulate what the opposition to the vote, which should be overwhelmingly 100% affirmative to stop financing the genocidal Zionist government of Israel. So help us understand what is the opposition and why, again, it is so important to defeat that opposition as well by affirmatively supporting this boycott strategy, the non-purchase of Israeli products, which isn't insignificant. Again, we're talking about the largest, oldest food co-op of its kind in the country, and what this can mean as setting precedent for other institutions. But tell us more about the opposition, Jan.
3: I would like to kind of speak to, pardon me, where I think some of this is coming from a few different places, and then maybe John could talk a little to the modalities that we're seeing. But for me, I think that some of this is coming from food co-op members who are convinced Israel supporters, whose probably whole life identities have been bound up with their belief that Israel is a good place, their sincere belief in many cases that for Jews, the only way to have a safe world is to have an Israel that they see as providing a refuge, however distorted that view may seem to me and to others who support the boycott. But then there is a lot of kind of structural opposition. Maybe John will talk to that more. From, I think, people who just think it's bad for the co-op. They want to have what they view as a politically normal situation, that is, the evacuation of perceptions of politics while politics go forward in a different way. We keep making the point that it's an action to boycott, but it's equally an action to purchase Israeli products. And both of those choices are political. And finally, I think that there's a large contingent of people who simply don't want to engage with the issue in their own lives. They feel like it's not necessary. Maybe their class position, their social circle makes it seem unnecessary to engage with this issue, and therefore they resent that they go to the co-op and somebody hands them a flyer.
2: But this isn't exactly just individuals. This is also a very coordinated opposition. There are websites, there has been violence employed, there is support from Zionist groups and other right-wing extremists. Talk a little bit about that and how this is also not just a one-on-one, but this is really a coordinated effort to continue to suppress and repress Palestinian life, and with that, also the expression of allyship from people who, on moral and political grounds, say no more genocide in our name. Jonathan
3: That's
2: or
3: absolutely
2: Jan,
3: vital.
2: go ahead.
3: And maybe John would like to speak to that.
2: Well, why don't both of you just go ahead?
4: Sure. Yeah, happy to talk about some of the obstacles we're facing. I think you're absolutely right that, like I said, our proposition is very simple, that Palestinians are human beings and that we should respond to genocide and apartheid with a firm, principled stance, which is the boycott. And we have been met with extreme levels of resistance, intimidation, doxing, you know, members of our group or people who are perceived to be associated with us have had their jobs, their places of employment posted on Twitter or on websites in attempts to have us, you know, lose our sources of income and our livelihoods for our families. And I think in addition to that, you know, we've experienced a lot of bad faith and false accusations of anti-Semitism, which is extremely unfortunate because our campaign has actually been endorsed by Jewish Voice for Peace, New York City, the American Council for Judaism, and Shoresh, which is an organization of Jewish Israelis who are anti-Zionist. And many members of our group are ourselves Jewish as well. You know, in addition to the very hostile direct tactics of intimidation, which includes, you know, times that we have been, let's say, tabling outside the co-op and trying to spread the word. And we've had co-op members who are Zionist come up to us and flip our table over, dump our materials in the street and call us, you know, homophobic and misogynist slurs. You know, we've also dealt with some other tactics that try to portray solidarity with Palestine as somehow beyond political normalcy or something that is dangerous. And this sort of gets to what Jan was getting at, as, you know, they're trying to make it seem to those folks who are perhaps not plugged in and just want the co-op to be a quote unquote normal grocery store, that somehow Palestine is off limits, right? That includes things like fear mongering. Right. So we're seeing, for example, the professional staff who manage the co-op, they have made statements saying, you know, if we had a boycott, it would lead to financial instability or staff members being laid off. Right. So they're making threats against us. That also includes moving the goalposts. You know, we don't have to get into it, but, you know, our campaign has dealt with a tremendous amount of procedural manipulation within the co-op's democratic system, where they've sort of changed the rules, changed voting thresholds, delayed proposals, such that it's taken us 2.5 years to get to the point where we can actually vote on the boycott. And then finally, you know, I think this is really important. You know, the opposition at the co-op, they don't want to talk about Palestine. They do not want to talk about the genocide. They don't want to talk about apartheid, because anyone with eyes can see that what is happening is absolutely horrifying and these are crimes against humanity. They would rather say that the boycott itself is divisive or problematic for the institution and that it upsets people, and that because it upsets a minority of co-op members, therefore it should be rejected. To that, all we can say is what you are saying is that the feelings of those people, whether you are Palestinian, Arab, or Muslim, or maybe you're just a person of conscience, any person who sees that what is happening is horrifying, that your feelings are less important than the feelings of people who support Israel. And that is just something that we completely reject. We don't think that because there is disagreement on the boycott means that the boycott shouldn't move forward. And we recognize that everything I just described are attempts to distract away from the central reality that we are sending our money to Israel so that they can wipe out Palestinians.
2: And the vote is Tuesday. Let's make that final argument in the time that we have left for a co-op that, my goodness, we've had boycotts of grapes to establish union. We've boycotted Pinochet's Chilean fascist regime, Citibank and more, apartheid South Africa. We must say and mean no more genocide in our name. And in this instance, by passing the resolution of this enormously large and important co-op to help set the pace around the country for boycotts as a tactic to make sure that Palestine is free from the river to the sea. Your final thoughts on this, Jan? And I'd like to invite both of you back on a Monday night for Building Bridges on this very critical issue, the eve before the resolution vote. Can we have you back?
3: Absolutely.
2: Good. So,
3: Mimi, if I could just give the final thought that it is
2: please.
3: about no more genocide in our name. It's also about liberation. It's about the horizon of freedom for Palestine.
2: And so, can we do? What must we do to support the resolutioners for a boycott of the Zionist regime's products that do nothing more than aid and abet the continuation of what I would maintain since 1948 has really been a rolling Holocaust.
3: All food co-op members need to register on the food co-op site to attend the general meeting and vote yes on the proposals of Park Slope Food Co-op members for Palestine. And others who are not co-op members could be telling their friends and posting on social media.
2: So let's be clear again. Where do people go to make sure that they have the opportunity, if they are co-op members, to support the resolution? And does the resolution have a name?
4: If you don't mind. So basically, if you're a co-op member, you can register to attend the general meeting, which will be on Zoom, at 7 p.m. on Tuesday, May 26th. The way you register for Zoom is very simple. You do it through your member services account. If you're a co-op member, you should know what this is. It's the website portal where you normally sign up for your shifts and manage your account. There's another tab that lets you register for the general meeting. And there will be two proposals that evening that are brought by our group. They'll be unmistakable. You will definitely know it when you see it. They don't have official names, but they are just proposals to restore simple majority voting for boycotts and also to boycott Israeli products and products from illegal Israeli settlements in the occupied Palestinian territory.
2: And is there any opportunity in 10 seconds for people from the community to come out with any of you folks to propagandize for the passage of the resolution for the cessation of products being used by the co-op that come from Zionist Israel?
3: Again, I would say, supportive social media posts would be great. And in the wake of the vote, it's going to be especially important to have people talking about this, boosting, reports of the meeting, and doing whatever you can to spread the word and to spread the initiative to the larger co-op movement.
2: Okay, and we leave it there. Jan Clausen, John Carmichael, members of the Park Slope Food Co-op, members for Palestine, thank you for what you do. Support the boycott, divestment, sanction movement, free, free Palestine, no more genocide in our name, and that is from the river to the sea. Thank you again for being with us. I'm Mimi Rosenberg. Stay strong and stay engaged.
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0: 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And then on the second half of our program, a conversation with Megan Russell, Code Pink's China campaigner on Trump and the billionaire's jaunt to China. Welcome to Empire on the Rocks, a segment of Code Pink Radio. I'm Marcy Winograd with Medea Benjamin. Hey there, Medea.
1: Hey, Marcy. Always good to be on with you.
0: Yes. So we have a few headlines. Code Pink echoes global outrage over Israel's continued abduction of flotillas to Gaza. We'll talk about that. Code Pink goes to Cuba's organic farms while Trump blockades oil. Code Pink sends love to actress Susan Sarandon, fired by her talent agency. For what? And Code Pink disrupts Lockheed Martin and AI oligarchs. Yes, we are on Code Pink Radio, our podcast, weekly podcast, broadcast nationally. And Empire on the Rocks is a segment. So, Medea, you're on Capitol Hill. Tell us what's happening. What's the latest on the anti-war front?
1: Well, I think it is important to talk about this flotilla because it's just unbelievable that Israel, of course, it gets away with genocide and it gets away with the daily violations of the ceasefire in Lebanon. It gets away with dragging us into a war in Iran and it gets away with the settler violence on the West Bank. And it gets away with intercepting internationals, including U.S. citizens, in totally international waters and kidnapping them. It is just so unbelievable, everything that Israel gets away with. So we were in Congress this week going with people who had been on the flotilla in the last one just a couple of weeks ago and were kidnapped, as well as parents. Today we had a mother of a young American who is a graduate student at Catholic University, and he is captured. And the poor woman, she was crying as we went from office to office saying, I don't know anything about my son. I don't know where he is. I don't know if he's being tortured. And I want my government to do something about it. So it was very just so profound to hear directly from her. And yet, I also think it's so important for everybody to be calling the members of Congress and saying, speak out about this and connect it to all the other areas in which Israel is just has this impunity. And a funny story from today, Marcy, where we're in Van Hollen's office and there was a big group in the office and we were trying to get in and they were blocking the door and we were knocking on the door and saying something. And we thought, oh, maybe it's a group of people who can't hear. And so, you know, we were trying and trying. Finally, we pushed the door open and it was from this Jewish group. And they didn't like us at all. They said that we were monsters, that they didn't even want us to come into the office. And they were having a meeting with Senator Van Hollen. So while their meeting was happening, we were meeting with a staff person who is very nice, extremely nice. And then Van Hollen came out when his meeting was over to make sure that we would give safe passage out of the office to this group as if we were some, you know, wild, radical, violent people. And we said, of course, actually, they're the ones who are blocking us. But he came out and talked to us for a while and was very, very upset with what Israel is doing and has his whole office working to try to get some word for this poor mother. But we went from office to office, and I must say we did find a lot of sympathy among some of the offices, and they are trying to help. But it is just, Marcy, as you know, it's just horrific that this has been going on now for so long since boats started trying to go to Gaza. I think the first one was 2008, and it actually got there. But ever since then, being turned around in waters farther and farther away from Israel itself, And nobody in power has the desire or the ability to stop them. That's why it's so important that we express our outrage.
0: Exactly. And I thank you for going to Senator Van Hollen's office. He's the senator from Maryland who's tweeting. I follow him on X, and he's tweeting a lot about Israel's crimes. How many people have been abducted? Any idea?
1: I think it is 21 from the U.S., and then it's hundreds in terms of all over the world. It's amazing how global these flotillas have become, and how in Europe there are massive protests, especially in places like Italy, because so many of their people are abducted, but also because they care so deeply about these issues and they're able to organize things like general strikes, shutting down the ports around the issue of Israel. So it's great to be working with our European counterparts on this, and hopefully some of their outrage and effective organizing can rub off on us.
0: Hopefully, and props to the 13 Nation Coalition that has said we are outraged at Israel abducting aid workers. That's what we're talking about, aid workers trying to deliver food to Gaza, which Israel has blockaded and has basically turned away.
1: Yeah, and I just want to say one more thing, Marcy. While we do focus on the aid, as some of the members of the flotilla were telling us today, let's also recognize that with or without aid, Israel has no right to block ships from going to Gaza, that every country should have the right to invite people from around the world who want to visit to come to where they live. So, yes, aid is very critical, and Israel is still keeping aid out, which unfortunately is out of the news, but it's still happening. But also just the fact that they control the land, the sea, the airspace, and keep the people in Gaza in this prison-like condition is horrific.
0: Yes, I've read that Israel now controls or has occupied 60 to 70% of Gaza. On that note, let's go to the flotilla abductees who released a video prior to being abducted, as well as others. Let's hear.
2: If you are seeing this video, this means that I have been illegally kidnapped by the state of Israel.
3: If you're watching this, Israeli occupation forces have kidnapped me in international waters.
4: If you're seeing this, I've been kidnapped in international waters.
5: Et si vous regardez cette vidéo, c'est que j'ai été kidnappé par les forces d'occupation israéliennes.
6: If you're watching this video, we've been intercepted and abducted by the IOF.
7: To the Australian government, your ability to be complicit and abide by genocide is appalling. Your silence is disgusting, and you allowed your citizens to be kidnapped by a fascist state wherein they were tortured and abused.
4: Please do everything in your power to free me and the others taken.
5: Alors j'appelle aujourd'hui tous mes camarades, mes amis et ma famille à se mobiliser pour mettre fin à l'injustice que subit la Palestine.
3: The world must rise up. The Australian government must be pressured to stand on the side of justice and humanity.
8: Intercepted in broad daylight. The occupation forces have no shame whatsoever. They're doing it in front of the whole world because they know that everything they did in the past has been met with full impunity. This means that this is the moment to mobilize as much as we can, to go into the streets and show that the people of the world are against their criminal acts. This is how far they're willing to go to continue their genocide of the Palestinian people. We've been told since 1948 that these people have no red line whatsoever. This is the time to stand in solidarity. We may not be able to do that anymore for the next days, but you can. Shut it down.
0: Absolutely. Shut it down. Bang pots and pans. Call Congress. Tweet to the State Department. Do whatever we can, right? Elsewhere on the international front, Medea, update us on Cuba. Now, I read that the Trump administration is moving toward indicting former Cuban President Raul Castro and thinking about military action. Well, they're always saying that while they try to strangle Cuba. What are you hearing on Capitol Hill?
1: Yes, that by the time people are listening to the show, it might have already happened that there is an indictment against Raul Castro, 94 years old, for something that happened decades ago with this group Brothers to the Rescue, when it was flying, and it had been violating Cuban airspace before. There's contested whether it was violating Cuban airspace when it was shot down, but it had been known for violating Cuban airspace. In fact, just the flight before, they had come in and dropped flyers over Cuba and telling people to rise up. And it's part of a terrorist group that has been blowing up things in Cuba for years. So it's a very unfortunate incident that happened many, many years ago, but it's absolutely ridiculous that the U.S. is using this now as a justification to indict Raul Castro. You know, it's kind of ironic, Marcy, that they're bringing something up that happened way back in the 90s, while the U.S. has been blowing up boats in the Caribbean over and over and over again, killing people with no proof and no due process, saying that they're drug traffickers. So it's a terrible, terrible increase in the pressure that the U.S. is putting on Cuba. You know, Raul Castro is loved by many, many, many Cubans. And again, somebody who's in his 90s. And then the thinking is that they might go in and do a, quote, Maduro by going in and taking him out. Bringing him to the U.S., putting him on trial, killing him, who knows? But it is very scary. All of the pressure that the U.S. has been putting on Cuba has made people's life so miserable, is absolutely killing people, but it still hasn't been enough to overthrow the government. And so Marco Rubio and his cohorts in the U.S. Congress have been scheming about what other ways that they can do besides this brutal, sadistic economic pressure to bring about the overthrow of this government.
0: Yeah, meanwhile, Marco Rubio on his propaganda campaign says, oh, we're offering Cuba millions of dollars to feed the people and to ease the tension between us, but Cuba is rejecting it, meanwhile, imposing more sanctions on Cuba.
1: Well, yes, and then Cuba said it would accept it, but then there's all kind of strings attached. And so there's a lot of back and forth about what that means. But how ironic is that? While the U.S. is depriving Cuba of billions of dollars of income every single year, it wants to throw $100 million at Cuba and say, oh, you know, we're not the bad guys. We're trying to help the people, but you won't take our money because you don't want to feed your own people.
0: Well, we know that there are always strings attached, right? But we also know that there are many in this country who stand in solidarity with Cuba and who love the Cuban people and who are visiting Cuba. And I'm talking about a Code Pink delegation that visited an organic farm. Let's listen.
9: The Agroponico in Holguín. We came here as a group from the Code Pink to help at the organic Agroponico. We were doing some weeding. And we learned about what's going on here and some of the issues that they have because of the blockade that are impeding their ability to feed the people from these gardens, these local gardens that are so helpful for the people of Cuba.
10: We all came over here to help weed the beds with the local workers. I happen to do a lot of permaculture back home, so it was nice to apply my skills here locally in Holguín. There are a lot of issues with the blockade. For example, Hurricane Melissa recently destroyed a lot of the biofilm that was up here, so this is all new. But it's hard to source new materials like this given the blockade. It's hard to source seeds that are going to feed these communities because these organic farms are actually the backbone of the agricultural system here in Holguín. They feed people throughout the province.
11: What I found to be really fascinating and really empowering is to learn about how the system works, but also that this is one of 44 organic farms that provides food that the government has to provide to the people, to feed the people. So it's very important that this place grows, that we help this place grow.
12: This was an eye-opening experience, the trip to Holguín. Learned a lot about how Cuba's big objective is self-sufficiency and how the blockade impedes that very important objective of nutrition for their population. They actually have a law on the books where the state wants to provide 400 grams of fruits and vegetables in everybody's daily diet. And I think that is just wonderful, as opposed to the food pyramid that we have in the U.S. that advocates for people eating more and more animal protein that taxpayers subsidize the beef farmers to raise. So that's a huge contrast. And this particular farm feeds all the primary school children. They employ workers, so they provide employment. It's all organic. There are no chemicals. People eat healthier. And it's just wonderful to be in this environment where community matters and everybody's taking care of public health as their own personal mission.
13: This embargo is really causing a lot of people to go without easy access to food, and it's just heartbreaking that this embargo has caused that, because the Cuban people that we've met and all over are just the loveliest people you'll ever meet. They don't deserve this.
14: Stop the blockade.
9: End the blockade. Viva Cuba.
14: Viva Cuba.
1: Viva Cuba. So, Medea, from Cuba to Bolivia, we see the United States using its military threats and CIA plotting and intervention to adopt a new Monroe Doctrine, basically take over Latin America. What's happening in Bolivia?
15: Bolivia is just an amazing country. It's full, it's just a beautiful country. It's a majority indigenous country. And it's a country where the indigenous people have been historically oppressed, but they're also great organizers. And there was an election that brought to power now a very conservative, neoliberal president who introduced a law that could take land away from indigenous people. And they rose up against it so quickly and so effectively that the government had to rescind that law. But in the meantime, their protests picked up steam among the miners, other union people, other groups, because the government had lifted the subsidy on fuel, so the price of fuel went way up. The price of food went way up. And so they have been making roadblocks in the streets. They have been protesting in different cities. And they have been demanding the resignation of Rodrigo Paz, who is the president. And they have been demanding more rights for working people and for the indigenous community. The government has responded with increased repression. And it's very worrisome because in the past, in fact, when I was there back in 2016, when there was a coup against the indigenous president, Evo Morales, the government actually massacred people. And so we're very worried that this will turn into a similar situation. That's why it's so important to call on the Bolivian government to respect the rights of the protesters and to be in solidarity with these people. They're also, the government is threatening to arrest Evo Morales, who is still very well loved among many people in Bolivia. They have arrested some very key union leaders. So it's a dangerous situation. And unfortunately, I think our government is on the side of the neoliberal policies of the Bolivian government, which wants to privatize a lot of the nation's resources. But this fight back from the Bolivian people is very essential and very important to support them.
1: Absolutely. Solidarity with the Bolivian people in the face of U.S. greed, capitalism, privatization. So we'll keep our eyes on Bolivia. Code Pink, you know, we have a reputation for challenging this kind of intervention, strong arming, and war, forever wars. And just to give everybody like kind of a boost, you know, to say, let's confront the warmongers. I'd like to go to a clip right now of a Code Pink disruption of one of the worst military contractors, Lockheed Martin, which has played a large role in Israel's bombing and invasion of Gaza, manufacturing Hellfire missiles, providing transport planes, and supplying F-16s and F-35 fighter jets for genocide. So let's listen to Code Pink's disruption.
16: This is not about security. This is about death and destruction. They even said that the war in Iran is a golden opportunity. A golden opportunity to make a killing on our children. We need a golden opportunity to save the planet. We need to end the genocide in Palestine. We need to end Iran. We need to stop weapons manufacturers for making a killing off of killing. This is not about security. This is about death and destruction. This is about profit. You all have blood on your hands. These Quebec companies, these AI companies are destroying the world. Stop
17: it.
0: I feel like I want to cry when I listen to, that was Olivia DiNucci, our DC Code Pink campaigner. When I hear her shout out the truth like that.
1: Absolutely. It's so important to do that because, you know, these companies now, it's both the AI companies and the weapons companies, but they're all just keep us in this constant treadmill of war and destruction. And so to call them out is really important. And we do that on a regular basis as Code Pink, but we do need more people to join us, Marcy.
0: Yes, we do.
1: Absolutely.
0: And one of those who has joined in the past on Code Pink delegations is a wonderful actress, Susan Sarandon, a fearless advocate for peace and justice. She has starred in a number of Academy Award-nominated performances, including Atlantic City, Thelma and Louise, Lorenzo's Oil, The Client, Dead Man Walking. I could go on. But the reason why I bring up Susan Sarandon is because I think it's important to honor her, Medea. And I know that you know her well. She has been fired by her talent agency. Listen.
18: November, I was fired by my agency. Specifically for marching and speaking out about Gaza, for asking for a ceasefire. And it became impossible for me to even be on television. I don't know lately if it's changed, but, and I couldn't do any major film, anything connected with, you know, Hollywood. I found agents ultimately in England and in Italy, and I have worked there. I just did a film in Italy, and I did a play at the Old Vic for a number of months. But I know that, you know, this Italian director that just hired me, he was told not to hire me. So that's still recently. He didn't listen, but he had that, they had that conversation. So, right now, I kind of specialize in tiny films with directors who have never directed and, you know, are independent, in independent films and films that are in Europe or in Italy and, you know. So that's the main reason I haven't been working as much.
0: Our hero, Susan Sarandon. What do you think, Medea?
1: Well, I adore her. I think I've always adored her as an actress. And then for so many years, she's been outspoken. She would come to our protests that we did around the Iraq War. She came to Washington to go to Congress with us around the genocide. She's always been there. And she has suffered for it. But, you know, she sticks to her principles. And she's a wonderful example of somebody who will not be silenced because she thinks these issues are more important than her own particular career. But I think her career speaks for itself, just as her commitment to peace and justice and the environment and all these good issues makes her such an important role model.
0: Yes, Code Pink. Sends you love, Susan Sarandon. Moving on, you mentioned, Medea, earlier, you mentioned AI as part of the military-industrial complex, the war machine. And I want to stay with that for a minute because Code Pink has joined the campaign to try to stop these ever-expanding data surveillance centers that, you know, run on a tremendous amount of fossil fuels and require a ton of water to cool the machinery. They make a lot of humming and whirring sounds, and they're really driving people crazy. But we have had some victories. So I'm going to say a victory. I'll mention one. And Medea, if you could like say, yay, whoop, whoop, fantastic, something, that I think will give us all a boost. So we had a victory in New Brunswick, New Jersey. Hundreds of residents opposed a redevelopment plan, forcing the city council to scrap the data center plans and restore the area for a park.
1: Yay! Yeah, wonderful. Yes. We need these victories. And I think we're going to have a lot more because so many communities are just horrified by these huge data centers and what they can do to the well-being of a community. We see the big fight that's happening in Utah. There's a big fight. I saw a very funny clip where somebody went to Miami Beach, where is the home of, did you see that?
0: Yes,
1: Kevin O'Leary, who wants to build this huge data center complex in Utah, and said, no, we should build it right here in Miami Beach. I think this would be appropriate. And getting the horrified reaction of residents from there. Who wants these in their backyard? Nobody.
0: Nobody. And in

0: In the entirety of Utah currently, raise nighttime temperatures by 26 degrees, threaten the local ecosystem, and in return, I'll provide enough jobs to raise the total job pool in Utah by 0.7%. What do you say, Utah? Oh, everyone hates it?
1: We think over 90% of the protesters are actually not people that live in Utah. They're being bussed in, paid by somebody, I don't know who.
0: That's right, Big Clean Air and Big Utah Endangered Bird is paying thousands of dollars to bus in protesters, which Mr. O'Leary must know because it was probably the same bus that brought him in from French. O'Leary was able to get the project approved unanimously through an obscure state agency known as the Military Installation Development Authority, as well as the Box Elder County Commission, both of whom did not allow public comment during proposal meetings. After nearly 4,000 people lodged objections to the project, the complaints have suddenly gone silent. That's either because everyone has changed their mind, or Utah has changed the process to where all previous complaints have been invalidated, and to lodge a new one, you have to pay $15. Paywalling the complaint process to a foreign billionaire's tax-exempt data center in your backyard is probably the best encapsulation of American democracy that I've ever heard. The project will require 9 gigawatts of power, which, according to this helpful webpage from the Department of Energy, oh wait, never mind, that was deleted within the past 6 days. But for context, that's about as much as the entirety of New York City uses on a peak summer day. The project will produce the thermal load equivalent to 23 atomic bombs worth of energy being dumped into the local environment every day, which will increase local temperatures by 5 degrees during the day and up to 26 degrees at night. This comes amidst a major backlash to data centers, as short-sighted Americans are more worried about frivolous nice-to-haves like clean water, breathable air, and lower utility costs, instead of what really matters, like the net worth of foreign billionaires and sticking it to the Chinese. So, will this near unanimous opposition prevent the building of the Shark Tank guy's data center? Honestly, probably not.
2: What a great piece.
3: A great piece. And what's it going to take? You know, I think that the oligarchs have overplayed their hand with these data centers. I mean, because this is something that is visceral. People hate the noise. They can't stand the fact that their water is being depleted, that it's burning so many fossil fuels and raising the temperature. And there is a tipping point here.
2: Well, it's also about AI, and it's amazing how many young people are so opposed to AI. Marcy, I don't know if you saw some of the commencement speakers, but it was hysterical to see them, and they were talking about AI in this positive way, like this will be good for your future. And the whole crowd just starts booing, booing. And you see these commencement speakers that look around saying, what? Did I say something wrong? Oh, why are they opposed to this? Of course, it's the whole question of whether these young people will ever get employment and have a future career. So that's why there is so much opposition to the AI. And I think it is so important, too, that people are making the connection between AI and war when they look at the way that the targets have been picked for the Iran war, or previously that Israel, that is always on the forefront of this, picked all these targets in Gaza, and how many people have been killed thanks to AI targeting. It really does make the connection even more horrific than when you look at each one of them separately.
3: Of course, because people may think, oh, AI, you know, they use it in hospitals. Okay, AI, we use it for research, for class, whatever. But really, the reason the military is so strong, so bent on expansion of these data centers is to supply software for cloud technology to automate what they call target selection. That's killing innocent people all over the globe with algorithmic data points. That's what we're talking about with these AI data centers. And who's invested? Who owns them? Oh, Amazon. Who else? A Google? Microsoft, Meta, you've heard of him.
2: Palantir.
3: Well, let's not forget Palantir, yeah. And at this point, I want to call on all pension funds to divest from Palantir. In California, we're working on that. We have a CalSTRS divest campaign. Our own state public pension fund for teachers, for educators, has almost $500 million invested in Palantir. It's unbelievable, and we will continue to testify and pressure our own pension fund to divest. So with that, Medea, what do you want to say to those who are listening about getting involved with Code Pink and your efforts on Capitol Hill?
2: Well, as you heard in this segment, we are involved in so many different issues, and of course, many issues we didn't get a chance to talk about, like Lebanon, which is our focus for this week, the horrors of what's going on.

0: going on there with over a million people displaced and the daily bombings and killings. So anybody interested should contact Code Pink, whether it's on social media or go to our website, which has a lot of good information. But we encourage people to get more and more involved. And I think with the sense of dread that we're looking at when we see what this administration is doing, the only way we're going to stop them is by people power.
1: And we can stop them. You know, I've been researching what ended the witch hunts, the Salem witch hunts. What ended the Red Scare in the 1919, 1920? What ended the second Red Scare in the 50s? You know, people overplay their hands. Like I mentioned with these data centers, they're overplaying their hand. And when you look historically, what ended it? Oh, they overplayed their hand. You know, in 1919, there were the Palmer raids. People were outraged. Police storming their homes to arrest people and drag them off to detain them. Sounds familiar. In the 50s, it was Joe McCarthy accusing the army of being infiltrated by communists. Enough, right? So this too shall pass, as they say. And with that, I just want to thank you, Medea, for joining us, for co-hosting Empire on the Rocks on our Code Pink Radio podcast. I'm Marcy Winograd. I'm Marcy Winograd. Welcome back to Code Pink Radio. It's my great pleasure to be here with Megan Russell. She is Code Pink's China campaign coordinator. And a little bit about Megan first before you meet her. Megan graduated from the London School of Economics with a master's degree in conflict studies. Before that, she attended NYU, where she studied conflict culture and international law. Megan spent 1 year studying in Shanghai and over 8 years studying Chinese Mandarin. Her research focuses on the intersection between U.S.-China affairs, peace building, and international development. Welcome to Code Pink Radio, Megan.
2: Thank you. It's great to be here.
1: Yeah, so Megan, before we launch into the news, Trump's trip, Iran, and so forth, I want to know a little bit more about you and how you got involved with China.
2: It was actually, I think I was around 8 years old when I decided I wanted to learn Chinese. And my parents got me a little English to Chinese translation book for my birthday. So it was kind of one of those random childhood interests that persisted over my life. And then I continued studying Chinese in high school, and then in college. And then I had the opportunity to study in China for 1 year. And I became more interested in Chinese history, culture, politics, and just kind of became a part of my life, I guess. And I had the beautiful opportunity to come to Code Pink and work on our China campaign, and been doing that ever since.
1: Yes, and our China campaign is called China is Not Our Enemy. Megan leads that campaign. Megan, I would love to hear your thoughts about Trump's trip to China. And of course, it wasn't just Trump. He took Air Force One with grifters and billionaires, among them Elon Musk. I think he's now what, the richest man in the world, CEO of X, Twitter. Also, Tim Cook, CEO of Apple. I think he's on his way out. You know, just a long list of these billionaires. So my thoughts are that capitalism trumped war over this trip. That was the result. I want to know what you think. What do you think? Tell me.
2: So first of all, this is the first trip of a US president to China since 2017, so it's almost 10 years. And I think it's important to know that it wasn't initiated by China. The US actually requested the visit. So I think the question is, like, why now when it's been so long? And I think, as one might expect, it's a consequence, as a consequence of a series of really terrible geopolitical decisions. The US economy is struggling a lot. And that's a result of the trade war that has severely backfired, as well as the US war on Iran, which the US is losing. So I think to understand the trip first and foremost, it's kind of already an unequal exchange. I see the US is going into it as vulnerable, though Trump likes to pretend he has all the cards. I think that it's quite obvious from his tag team of billionaire capitalists that they went into it hoping for trade deals and for greater access to China's markets. And ultimately, they failed in achieving anything of substance. So if you take like the grossness out of the equation, it was really quite embarrassing. But I think it says a lot that the delegation included not only, Trump's cabinet members, but a bunch of US oligarchs, the biggest businessmen, Trump said. And I'm sure that China has never been so sure that the US is an oligarchy of sorts than when the billionaires that aren't supposed to represent the people at all, that were never elected in any manner, stood next to all of our elected officials and talked like they had a say in any matter. That would have never happened with any Chinese delegation. It's absurd in many ways and sickening, but also really revealing of the US and this like little shadow government of billionaires. And not only that, but the actual US ambassador to China is a former president and CEO of Reebok and Dollar General. So yeah, China knows exactly who and what it's dealing with, and they don't bend to the whims of billionaires like the US government does. But yeah, so US corporations, they have like always been desperately trying to get into China's markets. It's a massive country, 1.4 billion people. And capitalists, they behave the same. Even billions of dollars aren't enough. They're always looking for more. And China is, potential. They see China's potential for that. And a lot of US companies have been very severely impacted by the US trade war. Nvidia, for example, its market share in China fell from 95% to 0%, which is a huge loss. And that happened because, like, directly because of Washington's attempt to dominate the advanced chip industry by restricting the export of these advanced chips. So Nvidia lost its entire market in China. They're really struggling. But in return, China poured billions of dollars into creating its own chip market. And now some of these companies are on track to catch up to US companies. So the trade war had a lot of negative consequences for these US companies, but a lot of positive impact on China. So this is one of the reasons they're there. Another reason they're struggling is because this is like the complete disaster that has been the US war on Iran, which we can get into a bit. But just to summarize, Trump led this gaggle of the top US billionaires to China, hoping to make up for some of these losses. And China just was not that interested. And who can blame them? I think the US has dug its own grave. But now the White House is going on saying that, oh, well, China's going to purchase 17 billion per year of US agricultural products, but China has not confirmed like any of that, only that they'll promote bilateral trade. And I also saw that Boeing, which expected a deal of I think 500 American-made Boeing crafts to be sold to China, they only sold about 200, so stocks fell because of the estimate fell short. So I don't think the trip really amounted to much other than a symbolic gesture of cooperation, but I think it really revealed the state of the US economy and that China's winning the trade war and that the US and Iran has been really a complete disaster.
1: Megan, thank you for that summation and your analysis. What about Taiwan? Where does Taiwan figure in the talks that Trump had in China? And we know that the US has military bases surrounding China and has threatened a conflict over Taiwan for a long time, and that Deng Xiaoping made it clear that that could lead to war. So my understanding is Trump left and said, okay, we're not gonna touch Taiwan and China. And we do have this position, a longstanding position of recognizing that Taiwan is part of China. Am I correct?
2: Yeah, the US has a longstanding position of the One China policy, which is respecting that Taiwan is part of China. I think Right now, the US, after this really devastating part that they've played in the Iran war, they're very aware of the fact that going to war with China is not in our best interest at all, especially like not at this moment. And so I think Trump was a bit willing. I don't think he said much about what they talked about as far as Taiwan. But I know he tried to ignore some reporters who asked him about the question, and was a bit more willing to cooperate on that issue as far as Xi Jinping's desires to avoid any conflict with the US over Taiwan.
1: Isn't there a big arms deal that's hanging in the balance here with Taiwan?
2: Yeah, and Trump said he's going to think about it. That's as much as we know.
1: And what is the scope of this arms deal?
2: Well, I mean, the US has been selling arms to Taiwan for many years, and we've actually have agreements with China not to do this. So basically we're playing like this two level game between Taiwan and China. We have been for a long time, actually since the Chinese Revolution, which is when Chiang Kai-shek fled to Taiwan. And we made our initial agreement with China, which is if you don't continue this conflict, because we were in Korea at the time, then we'll help you peacefully unify after a number of years. And so we made that agreement with the Chinese government many years ago. And we have had a series of agreements after the fact, agreeing with our initial agreement. But it's kind of been a US policy to. To not adhere to these agreements or at least antagonize them.
1: Well, there's a lot of pressure, I think, from the far right on that that point. And I don't know, what was the reaction in Congress from some of the more fascist elements of the Republican Party?
2: Oh yeah, I heard they were very, very scared that Trump was creating some sort of friendship with Xi. Because a lot of these guys, they're very militant, hawkish people, and they, you know, they're really sold on going to war with China. And so they don't want to see anything that could put that at risk. And so many of them are, you know, validated by the weapons industry, and they receive so much from their local lobbies in their states of these industries that make so much money on Pentagon contracts that are all justified by war with China. So obviously they're upset about this because, you know, they're going to lose money.
1: Darn. So Megan, for those who just tuned in, I'm Marcy Winograd, host of Code Pink Radio, our podcast that's broadcast nationally. And with me is Megan Russell. She is our Code Pink China campaigner. China is not our enemy. Megan, let's talk about the war the US and Israel have waged on Iran. There's currently a ceasefire. I'm holding my breath. Where does China fit in, and what was Trump seeking from China in relation to his aggression toward Iran?
2: Yeah, so I think one of the biggest questions regarding the US-Israel war in Iran is where is China standing in all this? Because despite what the Western media implies, China and Iran are not military allies in like the way that, you know, the US and NATO countries are. So China was never going to directly enter the war. That was never realistic. But that doesn't mean like China wasn't involved or that it doesn't massively affect China's interests. And I think that the war revealed something very important about the changing global balance of power. So first, a really large percentage of China's oil imports come from the Gulf region. And China, Iran has been China's one of China's most important energy partners, especially under U.S. sanction. China buys the majority of Iran's oil exports and has been, you know, this economic lifeline in many ways. So without China's support, it would have been a lot more devastating for Iran. And China's done this, you know, despite a lot of pressure from the US. But, you know, the US has been for years trying to isolate Iran, threatening sanctions on any country or company that does business with it. But China ignores this because China is large enough and independent enough to basically withstand this coercion, which is a major shift in global power. Like 20 years ago, most countries would just comply, but China can say no. But I think it's also important to note that China's relationship with Iran is more than just oil. Iran is also strategically important because it sits at the crossroads of Central Asia. And this is where many global shipping routes are. And so it's strategically important to China's Belt and Road Initiative. So Iran's stability also, connects China's trade routes western through Europe and Africa. So from China's perspective, a war with Iran threatens not just the energy supplies, but also these longer term economic plans. And so China's very thoroughly opposed to the war.
1: Well, you mentioned that China gets most of its oil or has got most of its oil from Iran, and the strait has been closed. So what's China doing to supply its relation with the fuel?
2: I think China's response, it was very measured. So China condemned attacks on Iran. They called for de-escalation. They criticized the violations of sovereignty, but doing this without direct military involvement. And I think that reflects just how China's approach is a lot different than the US when it comes to war and power, because the US tends to respond to everything with its military, but China tries to avoid direct military involvement, like at all costs, unless absolutely necessary. China's not been involved in war in 50 years. China does not want a regional war. It wants stability because stability is good for trade and development and global harmony. And frankly, China has watched the US repeatedly destroy countries and gain very little from it economically. So they look at that model and they don't see success. I mean, nobody does. It's not successful. It's destroyed many countries and economies and led to millions of deaths.
1: Well,
2: But
1: is China able to get any oil from Iran now? Or where is China getting its oil that if the supply has been cut off?
2: yeah, so well, so first, I think it's important to understand that war with Iran is a resource war with really far-reaching implications. And as well, the trade war with China is not just about rebuilding US industry, but about decoupling and building a form of energy sovereignty outside of China, because the US still relies on China for a number of things, including rare earth minerals, which China dominates. So the US has crafted this long-term plan. And I do think this is a long-term plan. Not just like a stumbling through series of mistakes or some like random acts because Trump is unpredictable, because some people say that, but I think that's a very incorrect interpretation. We saw the US kill off competition with Russia by eliminating the Nord Stream pipeline. We saw them kidnap and take over Venezuelan oil supply and rare earth minerals. And the idea was the same thing with Iran, because Iran has very significant untapped potential for rare earth minerals and oil and gas. So the idea is to divert those energy forms from their typical path, which is straight to China, and to keep them for the US and Israel. So China's three of their top energy suppliers have all been targeted. And that's because even though these projects each have their own strategic objectives, China is the ultimate target. Which is, that China is something that's too big to defeat without this deeper multi-layered plan. So I see each of these steps as a move, like as a gradual step towards the US attempts to overtake China, whether that be economically or militarily or both. But of course, it's not gone to plan. Iran didn't just fall over. It's actually proven that it's possible to stand up to the US global empire, even with a military that's a fraction of the size. And it's done through. It's done so through asymmetrical warfare. So part of that strategy, like you said, was blocking the Hormuz Strait, which is the most important oil checkpoint in the world. And that's been a disaster for the US because of skyrocketing oil prices, and that makes everything else skyrocket. However, while Iran shut down the Strait of Hormuz and made a very important exception, Tehran said that Chinese tankers are allowed to pass through unimpeded, which is a big deal. China's been deepening relations with Iran, Venezuela, and Russia. China's the largest buyer of Iran and Venezuelan oil. And these relationships, have become even more intense, because of US sanctions. So what happened was, instead of isolating these countries completely, US sanctions often moved them closer together. So a lot of the times, US strategic warfare has just the opposite of its intended effect, which is happening right now with Iran. So instead of gaining control of these critical energy supplies, it's actually led to the creation of this little ecosystem, which is even more threatening to the US.
1: So, Megan, you have a campaign underway right now at Code Pink in regards to China. Tell us about your campaign.
2: So the campaign's called China's Not Our Enemy, which I think is pretty self-explanatory. We do a lot of just political education about China because a lot of people don't know about the real China. There's a lot of propaganda in the media that is telling people China is this terrible, evil monster, but it's not like that at all. It's completely exaggerated and meant to basically, you know, manufacture consent for public support of war in China, as well as justifying increased military spending, which is, I think now they're saying $1.5 trillion for next year, which is absolutely insane, and being justified largely by this competition with China. So the campaign is kind of meant to reveal that and to advocate for increased cooperation with China, because there is absolutely no other option. If we are to do anything to save the planet, we need cooperation, we need diplomacy, we need to work together.
1: Absolutely. There is no alternative. Megan Russell, thank you so much for joining us on Code Pink Radio. Megan is the coordinator for Code Pink of China is Not Our Enemy. Megan, lastly, if people want to join the campaign, get in touch with you, what should they do?
2: Yes. So you can email me at megan@codepink.org if you have any questions or want to get involved, or codepink.org/China to learn anything about the campaign. And we are also doing more community trips to China. The next one is going to be in October. So send me a message if you want more information about that.
1: Sounds so exciting. Thank you very much, Megan Russell, for joining us on Code Pink Radio. Best of luck.
2: Thank you. Thank you so much.

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1: 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I'm Michael G. Haskins, your radio host and guide weekday mornings. Good day to you. Coming up at noon will be Frontline Voices with Brenchy Davis. That's coming up at 12 noon today. Hear us now. Families of people detained demand to be heard on Friday morning, on a Friday morning rally outside of Delaney Hall. Delaney Hall is located at 451 Doremus Avenue in Newark, New Jersey at 10 a.m. After multiple reports of no air conditioning and record-breaking heat, denial of medication and medical treatment, and live worms found in food given by the GO group and Driscoll Foods at Delaney Hall, families will rally outside demanding justice and freedom for their loved ones. This recent condition report builds on months of testimonies of medical neglect, abuse, and mistreatment of both people in detention and visitors. Families and advocates will share their own testimonies and read others. Once again, 451 Doremus Avenue in Newark, New Jersey, outside the Radical Hospitality Tent. It's a white tent. Tomorrow, May 22nd at 10 a.m. And families with loved ones detained at Delaney and Eyes on ICE, a collective of activists, advocates, and faith leaders who provide support to visitors outside of Delaney Hall. 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So take this moment ahead of Joy of Resistance, that's coming up next, to call our pledge line at 833-922-4692, 833-922-4692. 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All right, do that. 833-922-4692. 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It's 11 a.m. Stay tuned for Joy of Resistance with Bran Luck.

Good morning. This is the Joy of Resistance Multicultural Feminist Radio at WBAI. My name is Fran Luck. On this show, we look at in depth the ongoing worldwide struggle of women for full equal rights and equality. And on today's show, we're going to be taking a look at the latest frontier in the struggle for reproductive rights in the United States, which is the battle for what is known as the abortion pill, specifically mifepristone, one of the two drugs that comprise that pill, which is currently used for 2/3 of United States abortions ever since Roe v. Wade was overturned by a right-wing Supreme Court in 2022. So, there are bans all over the place, and this is very, very necessary. And we are going to be looking at the recent Supreme Court decision, which does reaffirm that mifepristone is still available and is available through telehealth, meaning through ordering over the internet. But all of the headlines announcing this decision end with the ominous words, "for now." So we're going to be looking at what "for now" means with our guest, Mary Ziegler. She is an attorney and one of the world's leading authorities on the legal history of the struggle for abortion in America. In part two, we're going to be gearing up for the 250th anniversary of this country, which Donald Trump is trying to own, with some kinds of celebration, consciousness-raising celebrations of our own. We're going to be speaking with Jean Sweeney, who is part of the National ERA Task Force, and we're going to be talking about the Women's Declaration of Independence, which is a document that will be read across the United States in communities all over the country, and you out there can be part of this historic reading on July 4th. So we'll be talking about that campaign with Jean Sweeney. So those are our two main segments. We have some important news stories, and we're going to go immediately to our feminist news segment.

Last Thursday, May 14th, the Supreme Court halted the extreme Fifth Circuit Court ruling from May 1st, banning telehealth, distribution of mifepristone in direct response to the abortion pill maker's emergency appeal. That's the pharmaceutical companies that manufacture mifepristone, because the on-again, off-again decisions about mifepristone make for an unpredictable business environment. The decision means that mifepristone is still accessible via telehealth and through the mail while litigation challenging the Food and Drug Administration's 2021 decision to allow clinicians and pharmacies to mail medications to patients after a telehealth consultation, is still in the courts and will move forward. So the FDA is also currently reviewing the safety protocols for mifepristone, meaning that access by mail could still be threatened in the future. Headlines are declaring that the availability of mifepristone is safe for now. After the news, our guest will be renowned legal expert on all things regarding reproductive rights in the U.S., attorney Mary Ziegler, and we will be looking at the implications of the phrase for now, and what are the possible paths forward in the wake of this very possibly temporary win. In the meantime, the head of the Food and Drug Administration, or the FDA, Martin McCarry, has been forced to resign his job after a handful of national anti-abortion groups called for his resignation, for, quote, slow walking a reassessment of mifepristone until after the 2026 midterm elections for political reasons, close quote. This, according to a Bloomberg report. It is a decision that insiders are claiming, according to that report, is really determining the fact that Martin McCarry has resigned. The decision to further review mifepristone was built in large part around a junk science report published by an anti-abortion think tank. But there is concern that whomever the successor to McCarry will be could be even more of a right-wing hardliner than he was, and will also attempt, this time without interference, to deny mifepristone to the women of the U.S. Okay, a lot of us thought we couldn't possibly be seeing what we were seeing when photographs of the summit talks between the two superpowers of the world, the U.S. and China, surfaced, showing a long banquet table, including all of the principals, with Chinese officials on one side and U.S. officials on the other, and not one woman in either official delegation. This fact was heavily covered in newspapers on the summit, including by MS Now and other news outlets. While U.S. feminists have been watching their rights and gains they fought for decades, systematically stripped by the Trump administration, apparently similar undoing of women's rights has been going on in China, with feminist protests and activities in China having been met with arrests and other penalties since 2015. This is extremely disappointing, as the Chinese Revolution brought huge advances for Chinese women and a release from feudal conditions such as the crippling practice of foot binding. Mao Zedong famously said, quote, women hold up half the sky, and posters celebrating women's participatory roles in society were encouraged. Also, the first large international gathering of women, the UN's Fourth World Conference on Women in 1995, known as the Beijing Conference, was hosted by China. Yet, no women have ever made it onto the ruling body of China, and progress on women's equality took a sharp turn backward when the current regime embarked on a policy of natalism, that is, government policies that encourage more childbirth, causing Chinese feminists such as Professor Shen Yifei to report that, quote, the government is pressuring employers to use demotion, job hiring or firing, bonuses, or having officials knock on doors to force women to have more babies, close quote. Joy of Resistance is planning to report in more detail on the situation of women living in the People's Republic of China in future shows.
women currently do lead 28 nations as heads of state or government. Amid mounting evidence that Israel uses rape as a systematic tool of torture in its prisons, a report by the Euromed Human Rights Monitor, an independent nonprofit organization based in Switzerland, said its report is based on live direct testimony from released detainees during confidential sessions with victims, necessary because Israel blocks visits by lawyers in the Red Cross. And other reports from the United Nations and prominent human rights group confirm that Palestinians face systematic and widespread sexual violence in Israeli prisons and detention centers. An extensive commentary by Nicholas Kristof, published in the notoriously pro-Israel New York Times earlier this month, reported the sexual tortures undergone by Palestinians in Israeli prisons, noting that U.S. tax dollars are subsidizing Israeli sexual violence. Kristof's report said that Palestinian women are men and men are not only sexually assaulted by Israeli security personnel, but by settlers as well. Sexual violence is used by settlers to force Palestinians to leave their homes in the West Bank. An investigation by the West Bank Protection Consortium, a coalition of international aid groups led by the Norwegian Refugee Council, reports that more than 70% of households that had been displaced reported threats to women and children, particularly of sexual violence. The Euromed Human Rights Monitor report said, quote, Israeli forces systematically employ rape and sexual torture to humiliate Palestinian female detainees. A separate report by Save the Children found that more than half of children ages 12 to 17 who had been in Israeli detention said they witnessed or experienced sexual violence. Save the Children believes the true figure is likely higher because stigma prevents many from speaking. Sexual assaults and rape are met with indifference. Lawyers in Israel who have filed complaints on behalf of victims report that not once were charges filed, which lawyers argue grants permission to rape. Palestinian women report that they are repeatedly forcibly stripped naked and sexually assaulted and beaten. These abuses could occur several times per day. Palestinians who are released from prison are told that their family members would be raped and killed if they spoke about what happened to them. At the same period, there have been more credible allegations of rape during the October 7th attacks on civilians on October 7th of 2023, and a report by Dinah has come out just last week that said that it had found, quote, reasonable grounds to believe that Israeli women were subjected to sexual violence, including rape, gang rape, and sexualized torture across several locations on October 7th during the attack by Hamas on southern Israel. The sexual abuse occurred, quote, in at least three locations, the report noted, describing two detailed incidents in one area based on, quote, credible information and a third, quote, verified instance. And recently, 15 former hostages taken by Hamas in the October 7th raid, 13 women and two men, have reported being sexually assaulted while in captivity. Rape and sexual assault are war crimes, never justified in any conflict, in any war. This according to the Fourth Geneva Convention, which explicitly mandates the protection of women against, quote, rape, enforced prostitution, or any form of indecent assault, close quote, with additional protocols explicitly criminalizing rape, enforced prostitution, and indecent assault in non-international armed conflicts. It is also listed as a war crimes and crimes against humanity under the Rome Statute of the International Criminal Court. Rape, this is my comment, is a terrible two-edged sword. It is both a devastating experience for the victim, but it is also a propaganda football that is thrown around by governments to fuel retaliatory actions, including genocide, a war crime of which Israel has been
credibly accused. And that does it for our feminist segment of the news for today. The news was compiled and written by myself, Fran Locke, and by Pete Dolak, and read by myself, Fran Locke. And when we come back, we will be speaking with Mary Ziegler on the future paths out of this morass around the abortion pill, which is so important in women's lives at present.

0: And we are back live after the news, and we have Mary Ziegler on the phone. Good morning, Mary.
1: Hey, how are you?
0: I'm fine. I hope you are too. I'm going to ask you to speak up as much as you can because we're a little low on the volume. Mary is one of the world's leading authorities on the legal history of the American abortion debate. She is often heard and seen on news outlets in the United States and around the world. She is a 2023-24 Guggenheim Fellow and Martin Luther King Professor of Law at UC Davis in California. Her books include Roe, The History of a National Obsession, Dollars for Life, The Anti-Abortion Movement, and the Fall of the Republican Establishment. And Mary's first three books offer a kaleidoscopic view of the history of American abortion law and politics. Her first was After Roe, The Lost History of the Abortion Debate. Her second book, Beyond Roe v. Wade and the Fight for Privacy, is also in publication. Also, Abortion and the Law in America, Roe v. Wade to the Present, Reproduction and the Constitution. I'm not sure if that was the subtitle of the first book. But at any rate, you have written a lot and are very, very well known for your opinions and featured in all kinds of news media for a long time. Your opinions on the abortion so-called debate. And I welcome you to Joy of Resistance once again, Mary Ziegler.
1: Yeah, thank you for having. Thanks for having me back.
0: You're so welcome. You're just a wonderful and informative guest. Okay, so here we are in this really strange situation where mifepristone is safe, quote, for now, which of course leads to a host of questions about what does the for now mean, which I'm going to ask you. But before we begin, can we give our audience just a brief summary of where the situation stands today regarding mifepristone?
1: So at the moment, access to mifepristone is the same it has been really for years, meaning that if someone wants to have an abortion via telehealth, they're still able to do that, often even in states where abortion is a crime, and certainly in states where it is not. So there's been a lot of conflict and drama lately, but the current reality on the ground is the way it had been before, but I think we have a new awareness of the fact that that could change at any time and that there are threats that are unfolding really, you know, in real time as well.
0: Okay, so what do these possible changes consist? Under what circumstances could the current situation, which is sort of okay, given the fact that Roe has been overturned and surgical abortion is unavailable in much of the country, et cetera, et cetera. Given that fact, we're okay with mifepristone, which is filling in a lot of the gap right now. But what do you see as possibly happening in the future? What are the different paths that could emerge from the present situation?
1: Well, we've seen, I think, kind of two broadly speaking paths. One would be in the category of kind of political threats. We've seen changes at the Food and Drug Administration and really the Department of Justice recently in the Trump administration. And either of those could potentially change access to mifepristone. The FDA has vowed a study of the safety of mifepristone, which I think some expect could lead to new restrictions on it, in particular the end of telehealth. There have also been calls by the anti-abortion movement for the Department of Justice to kind of reinvent the Comstock Act, which is a 19th century obscenity law, as a ban on mailing mifepristone and other items related to abortion. The second category are legal threats. So there are a number of cases unfolding in the courts right now, some brought by state attorneys general, some brought by individual plaintiffs represented by anti-abortion attorneys, all of which are trying to limit access to mifepristone. We know about one of these cases because it was just at the Supreme Court. This one was filed by Louisiana, arguing essentially that the FDA didn't have the authority to approve telehealth back in 2023. And the Fifth Circuit Court of Appeals, a very conservative appellate court, had agreed and then tried to block nationwide access to mifepristone as the case continued in the lower courts. And the U.S. Supreme Court paused that for now. But the reason I say for now, of course, is that, you know, this is still very early in this case. So there hasn't been a ruling on the merits. no one's gotten down really to the brass tacks of it all, that we were just talking about what would happen as the case unfolds, not what the ultimate outcome of that case would be. So we're expecting that whatever happens, Louisiana will be back at the U.S. Supreme Court next year with some kind of outcome on the merits for the justices to resolve. And that's only one of several cases that we think is ultimately headed to the court on related issues.
0: And what are those related issues?
1: Well, this case, as I mentioned, the Louisiana case, is just about telehealth access. There are other cases that have been filed by attorneys general in Idaho, Kansas, Missouri, Texas, and Florida, some of which try to remove mifepristone from the market altogether. There are also a number of claims, both made by those attorneys general and some individuals represented by anti-abortion plaintiffs, about the Comstock Act, which, if accepted, would essentially make it impossible to get any abortion-related drug in the mail, and maybe even amount to a kind of de facto ban on surgical abortion, too, because, understandably, any abortion in the United States involves something put in the mail, whether that's, you know, the USPS, FedEx, or UPS. So all of that is kind of hanging fire at the moment. And I think that the impression a lot of people have had was that there was really not much going on abortion, and then all of a sudden there's a flurry of news. And a good way to think about it is what had been leading to that flurry of news had been unfolding in the background the whole time, right? Cases are very slow, and courts are very slow. So we're now back to the kind of waiting game where all of these cases are unfolding for judges, and we don't really know when or how they'll be resolved. But it's an important reminder that, you know, this issue has not been put to rest by any stretch of the imagination.
0: That's right. So, you know, we can't really sigh with a breath of relief at this point, I'm afraid. This is right. As you say, this is all unfolding. I want to speak for a minute about the Comstock Act, which is a subject of much humor, although it's not funny that it's still in play. This is an 1870 law, right, that was used against Margaret Sanger in her fight for making birth control legal, in which anything that is sent through the mail that is deemed to have a connection with something obscene, and this could be sexual drawings, this could be just about anything, is illegal, right? A very Victorian kind of law still on the books, what is known as a zombie law. It's incredible it's being used. Do you know if it is being challenged by anybody, that it even is still active?
1: Yeah, well, we haven't seen. I think it's fair to assume that a lot of reproductive rights groups are ready to challenge it if it gets more attention. We do know that there's some interest in the Comstock Act argument, even on the U.S. Supreme Court. When the court decided to preserve the status quo on mifepristone recently, we don't really know why. So this was what's called a shadow docket ruling. So when the court is acting on the shadow docket, we don't get to find out how anybody voted. We don't get to find out the reasoning for what happened. We only know if specific people dissent from what happened. So Justices Alito and Thomas dissented, and in his dissent, Justice Thomas focused on the Comstock Act. But I think at the moment, a lot of reproductive rights groups are sort of keeping their powder dry because they don't want to, you know, sort of invite attention to the Comstock Act before needed. I think there would be constitutional challenges to the Comstock Act. There's also been some thought that if Democrats take control of Congress again, that there could be a move to either reform or repeal the Comstock Act. So parts of the Comstock Act have been used in recent years, for example, to like prosecute child pornography cases. Some Democrats want to retain that use, but get rid of some of the language in the Comstock Act that's really exceptionally broad. It covers, for example, any item for indecent or immoral use, and no one really knows how that would be interpreted. I think back in the day, the Comstock Act was applied, you know, to medical school textbooks because they involved nudity, to, you know, great works of art like the Venus de Milo, to, you know, information about venereal disease. So it really, what constitutes indecent or immoral has been extraordinarily hard to predict. So I think some Democrats are saying we just need to get rid of that language and the abortion-related language, other Democrats want to get rid of the statute altogether. But I do think that those various challenges to the Comstock Act, both political and legal, are likely going to be on the table in the future.
0: Yeah, I would say that it's about time. This has been on the books since 1870, a zombie law. And it also shows the desperation of the right wing to fight abortion, to fight birth control, to fight anything that advances women's reproductive rights, not to mention reproductive justice, wherever they can. This, it seems like we've been under this kind of assault for decades and decades, abortion being fought on every possible level by the right, via insurance limitations, via nickel and diming abortion clinics on small things like how wide their corridors are, known as the trap laws, by outright terror at abortion clinics. And by the way, they are now challenging the FACE Act, which is about not allowing people going into abortion clinics to be harassed. And of course, our government, which is totally anti-abortion in any form, and anti-contraception for that matter, has been challenging the FACE Act and the forgiveness of people credibly accused of terrorism at abortion clinics, which has been going on for decades. So this is part of a very, very long struggle, as Merle Hoffman, who was our guest 2 weeks ago, said, a generational struggle. And we are still in the midst of it, which is why I wanted to have you on to try to explain to people where we're at. Yes, a sigh of relief, but somehow one put on hold at the same time, because we may have to unrelief ourselves from this at any point. What do you think are the most likely things to happen in the immediate future in this struggle?
1: Well, I do think the greatest worries to me really are actually in the courts, not in politics, because there's been lots of really excellent reporting from outlets like the Wall Street Journal that suggests that the Trump administration hasn't wanted to go nearly as far on abortion or contraception as the right wants. And that's not for lack of substantive agreement. It's because, you know, the president has access to the same polls we all do and some internal polling as well, all of which suggest that's just a bad idea for Republicans going into the midterms, right? So I think, you know, one thing we all can do is make that abundantly clear, right? I think that's had some constraining effects on Republicans. Those constraining effects don't apply to courts in the same way, because, of course, federal judges are, you know, receive lifetime appointments.

0: that it will cost them political power. And that to them, of course, is, you know, much more important than any kind of short-term commitment made to folks on the Christian right.
1: Yeah. I also want to ask you about the role of the Food and Drug Administration is in this and how far-reaching whatever, you know, conclusions they come to and make public would be for us, specifically the resignation of Martin Makary as the head of the Food and Drug Administration and what may be up ahead if we get a real hard line or even more so than he has been. Because that is in process now, reappointing the head of the FDA. Can you comment on that?
0: Yeah, it's hard to know what to make of Makary's ouster, right? So on the one hand, it's pretty clear that abortion opponents believe that to be a really positive development as far as limits on mifepristone are concerned. And we know that the interim director of the FDA has definitely been trying to placate anti-abortion groups and saying he's going to be the most, you know, make the FDA the most pro-life FDA in history and so on. We also know that the Trump administration has been willing to kind of bob and weave with abortion opponents before and offer them an olive branch and then not really do anything substantive. So I think it's too early to know. Again, I would be surprised if the FDA doesn't impose limits on mifepristone. But I would also be a little surprised if the FDA imposes limits on mifepristone before the midterm, because that might be what we're seeing in terms of splitting the difference, that somebody like Makary leaving may be the kind of, you know, gesture to abortion opponents that change is coming. But given the president's political instincts that this is a bad idea politically, I'd be a little surprised if that change comes before people go to the polls in the fall.
1: Yes, yes. And I think that is a ray of hope here, because if the Republicans are this upset that this might come, you know, become public, might resolve itself before the midterms, because they know how unpopular banning abortion is. I think that the fact that they're that worried tells us a lot, shows us what power we do have. And I think we need to be playing that up on all fronts. So I really want to thank you, Professor Mary Ziegler, for being our guest. And Mary Ziegler, of course, is one of the world's leading authorities on the legal history of the American abortion debate. Mary, I hope you will come back as this situation continues to unfold. And thank you so much for being a guest once again on Joy of Resistance.
0: My pleasure. I'll come back anytime. Thanks.
1: Okay, great. All right. And we are doing our best to keep you up on all of the situations around our reproductive rights. The feminist arena is large. It includes many, many issues. It includes violence against women. It includes women's economic impairment. It includes the fact that we do not have supports for women and families in this country while saying we are pro-family. It also includes the progress of women all over the world, because on a larger level, it really is one movement, and each side, each part of it influences all the other parts. So we are so happy to be bringing you this on Joy of Resistance every week. We are on, as you know, at 11 to noon on Thursdays, and we do our best to give you in-depth analysis of what's happening. This is our specialty, you might say. So while there's been excellent coverage when a lot of these issues reach the headlines on many shows, on this, certainly on this station and even in mainstream media, we're there all the time. As Mary Ziegler just said, a lot of this stuff is happening behind the scenes and is not covered until it hits the headlines. But we cover it all the time. We give you what's going on behind what will later be the headlines, because this is what we focus on. And we're so proud to do it. We come to you, of course, every week on WBAI Radio at 99.5 FM, broadcasting out of New York City, and on WBAI.org on the web. 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

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You can do that at buddy.wbai.org. And you can also get in touch with this show at jor@wbai.org. Drop me an email. I'd love to hear from you. All right, we're going to move on in a minute to Gene Sweeney, who is part of the grassroots efforts for the Equal Rights Amendment. And we're going to be talking about what is coming up for this 250th anniversary, which, with regards to the campaign for an Equal Rights Amendment, which countries all over the world have the equivalent of, and which the United States does not. And it's about a new campaign. So before we do that, there is a new song about the Equal Rights Amendment, and we are going to play it for you. So that is our introduction to Gene Sweeney, and take it away with that wonderful song. I think it's called Funk for Freedom.

0: Okay, that was a brand new ERA song, and I'm going to hear more about that song in a minute. We have on the line Jean Sweeney. Jean, are you there? And could you say hello to us?
1: I am. I'm so excited. Yes, I am.
0: Well, I'm excited to have you. Let me introduce you, give you an introduction to our audience. Jean Sweeney's a New York attorney. And she runs a small private practice. Since 2013, she has been part of the grassroots effort for the Equal Rights Amendment. She has led the National ERA Publication Task Force for the last 5 years. On the 250th anniversary of the Declaration of Independence, July 4th, she and her colleagues have written a Women's Declaration of Independence to be read aloud in communities across the countries, proclaiming a democracy for all. That's communities across the country, proclamations in the street, and you're going to be telling us about how to join that. But before we get into that, let's give our audience a little primer on the ERA so we understand the extreme need for it in this country. If you want to talk a little bit about the history, and I know it's a long history, but see if we can sum it up a bit. Let's talk to our audience about that history.
1: Okay, great, Fran. Just to follow through, so everything that we have for the Women's Declaration of Independence campaign is sitting under the website untilwomenareequal.org, untilwomenareequal.org. And then the hashtag is We Will Not Be Silent. But the Equal Rights Amendment, basically when the Declaration of Independence was written, remember, Abigail Adams wrote to John Adams and said, remember the ladies, because if you don't, men will be tyrants. And John Adams wrote back and said, basically, we will not be ruled by the petticoats.
0: Yes.
1: So this issue of women as equal citizens, we've been wrestling with since the Declaration of Independence. And it's basically women have never been equal citizens under the Constitution of the United States. It is portrayed that when they got the vote in 1920, that they got equality, but they did not. They got the vote, and we need constitutional equality. And that's kind of the wrestle that we're in right now, because we got the Equal Rights Amendment was proposed by Alice Paul in 1923, right after women got the right to vote. And it says that the government can no longer discriminate based on sex. And we, as activists and everybody working, finally got the Equal Rights Amendment fully ratified by 38 states on January 27th of 2020. At that time, the administration in office refused to publish an updated constitution. And then when the new administration came in, they kind of dragged their feet. So we do not have a constitution published by the government with the Equal Rights Amendment in it. And what we are really trying to do is to say, look, we're not in a democracy if women are not equal citizens, but we're fulfilling the American promise. The American promise is that all persons are equal citizens under law. And we're coming out and saying, you know, we're equal. We need to be honored and respected as equal citizens. Let's go. And then Elizabeth Cady Stanton wrote the Declaration of Sentiments in 1848, which was a response to the Declaration of Independence, not including women. And so what we are doing is this is a modern continuation of the Declaration of Sentiments. That's basically what it is. And we have written, calling it the Women's Declaration of Independence. And what we are doing is calling and saying, women are equal citizens under the Constitution. However you legally want to get there's numerous ways to get there, but we as the citizenry are getting up and we are having a civic declaration that women are equal. And that's kind of the thumbnail.
0: That's absolutely terrific. And I'm so glad to be seeing grassroots campaigns that we can participate in, that and something that will compete hopefully with this terrible gilded, you know, glitzy, uber patriotic celebration that Donald Trump is planning, which is of course all an encomium to him and his presidency. We need competing events, and this is a great one, because you, of course, you are quite right that we do not have equality in this country. We have had on our airwaves a number of times the wonderful ERA lawyer Wendy Murphy, who has spoken to us about how judges have actually said to her after she won a case for women's rights, you know, Miss Murphy, you're absolutely correct, but the law does not give me the basis to enforce that decision. And she has told us that because that is her case for why we absolutely need an equal rights amendment, which would possibly, very possibly, make abortion legal for women again, finally, in this country, over the whole country, which will deal with many issues of violence against women. We are so sort of underrepresented in the law that it's not funny in this country, which, as you say, and as everyone is talking about, the goal has been to democratize the vote and democratize participation and include more and more people. And of course, when women won the vote, that was a doubling of the people who could vote in this country. Black people winning the vote, not necessarily enforced until after the civil rights movement in the South. Nevertheless, that also, you know, brought in so many people to having some kind of political voice. Now that is being taken away, more important than ever to be in the street. Do you think that you can read us the Women's Declaration of Independence that has been written?
1: I can read you the short version, yes. Would you like that?
0: Yes, I'd love it.
1: Okay. So the Women's Declaration of Independence short version. Can I just explain what we're doing? So we have
0: absolutely
1: a long version. So anywhere where the until women are equal.org, until women are equal.org, we have a long version of the Women's Declaration of Independence, which is based on the Declaration of Sentiments, and the Declaration of Sentiments was based on the Declaration of Independence. So anywhere where the actual Declaration of Independence is being read out loud, we are asking that the long version of the Women's Declaration of Independence be read, because that compares to reading the Declaration of Independence. But for women, but for people that just want to stand on the street corners or in your local park or at a local party, we put a short version, which is a 2-minute version that can be read. And then we're asking people to put that up on social media under the hashtag of We Will Not Be Silent. So if everybody hashtags We Will Not Be Silent, and they can read a minute of this or the whole thing. But I'll read it right now for 2 minutes for you.
0: Sure.
1: Fran and your listeners, here we go. Women's Declaration of Independence, presented to the citizens on July 4th, 2026. When in the course of human events, it becomes necessary for one half of the people to call a nation back to its own truth, we declare the causes which compel us to speak. We hold these truths to be self-evident, that all persons are created equal, that women are persons, and that government exists to secure these truths, not to delay or deny them. The words equal justice under law are carved in stone, yet they have never applied fully to women, because women have never had full legal equality under the United States Constitution. Although the 14th Amendment promised equal protection, it was never been applied equally to women. And although the Equal Rights Amendment ratified in 2020 establishes equality, it has not been implemented. The ERA states equality of rights under the law shall not be denied or abridged by the United States or by any estate on account of sex. Women bring forth life, sustain families, serve their communities, and defend this nation. To deny them constitutional equality is to deny their dignity, humanity, and rights. Yet courts apply a lesser standard, intermediate scrutiny, to laws that discriminate on the basis of sex, allowing inequality to continue. The highest standard, strict scrutiny, remains unavailable to women. As a result, women are denied equal protection, economic equality, and full protection from violence and exploitation. These injustices are not accidental. They are legally authorized. We declare women are equal citizens of this republic. Equality must be clear in law and in its enforcement. We call upon the people to demand the full implementation and enforcement of the Equal Rights Amendment by all courts and all government officials. A nation that treats women unequally cannot be a democracy. Therefore, we declare the Equal Rights Amendment is part of the Constitution. It is the law. Women will no longer accept inequality. We demand equality now, nothing more and nothing less.
0: Yeah, hear, hear. That is a great statement, and that is the short version of the Declaration of Women's Equality in the ERA that Eugene Sweeney and your group and other campaigners are asking people all over the country to read publicly on July 4th, 2026, the 250th anniversary of the Declaration of Independence. I'm so excited by this. I immediately thought of calling up all the feminists I know in New York City and just going out there and reading it on July 4th. I'm going to go ahead with that. I hope that some of our audience is equally inspired. This is going to be public and national if it turns out to be the way you are planning it. Is that not correct?
1: Oh, it's going to take off. It's going to take off. I mean, it is wild what's going on. We've kind of envisioned it, we've manifested it, we've put up the website, and it is just about to take off. And Dee Dee Geese was the one who did that song. It's her voice that's singing the song.
0: Oh, could you repeat her name, please? I want you to spell it.
1: It's Dee Dee Geese, G-I-E-S-E.
0: Okay.
1: And then we have on the website the Battle Hymn of Equality, which Carol Bodin, B-O-U-D-I-N, wrote. She rewrote it to be the Battle Hymn of Equality, and it's based on the Battle Hymn of the Republic, and it can be sung to the music of the Battle Hymn of the Republic. And she also rewrote America the Beautiful, America the Beautiful with the ERA. And both of those are on the website untilwomenareequal.org. And on the Battle Hymn of Equality, you want me to sing the stanza?
0: Absolutely. Go ahead.
1: Cool.

0: On the Body of Great Quality, we have a long version and a short version. So go, just go and have fun. We just want people to have fun with this.
1: We're fulfilling
0: the American promise. We're fulfilling the American promise that all persons are equal citizens under the law.
1: Absolutely. We were promised that a very long time ago, and we are still in the process of trying to make it a reality. And this is especially challenging at a time when we've got an administration that is basically saying to women, go back to the kitchen and get out of the public sphere. In other words, lose that battle that we actually won when we won the vote over 100 years ago. You know, get out of the public sphere. This is for men. It is saying that in so many ways. Just read Project 2025 and Project 2026 put out by the Heritage Foundation. It's not a joke. It's being implemented in so many ways as women's rights are being pushed back. So what you're doing is absolutely critical at this juncture. And I hope it becomes a very large national campaign. We're going to do our best. We're going to keep publicizing it. And by the way, we've got two other great ERA songs. We've got The Ballad of the ERA, and we've got Failure is Impossible. So people will be hearing a lot of ERA music in the coming weeks as we continue to advocate for this very important event for the women of this country. Jean Sweeney, I want to thank you so much for all of your work for the Equal Rights Amendment. You've been an absolute force, continuing to push this to the forefront as it absolutely needs to be. So again, thank you, and we will be in further touch about this as this momentous date of July 4th, 2026 approaches. And yes, we women will have our say in the streets of this country. Thank you again.
0: Yes, and we need to go to untilwomenareequal.org.
1: There we go. Until women are equal.
0: Women's Declaration of Independence.
1: Right.
0: Let's go and have fun.
1: And have fun. We're going to have fun with it. Untilwomenareequal.org. So thanks so much, Jean. Okay, we're just about at the end of our show. We hope you've been informed. We hope you've been inspired. We are the Joy of Resistance, Multicultural Feminist Radio at WBAI. We will be back next week. You can reach us at jor@wbai.org, J-O-R for Joy of Resistance at WBAI.org. We would love to hear from you. And we're going to go out with the classic soundbite from Beijing. And this is also a reminder of Beijing, of China, as having been a bellwether for women's rights in the world, which unfortunately it is not at this point, nor obviously is the United States. These are the two superpowers. Here we go with soundbite from Beijing.

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Sweet Honey in the Rock. Soundbite from Beijing. Closing out Joy of Resistance, Multicultural Feminist Radio with Fran Luck. Stay tuned. Coming up at noon will be Frontline Voices with Frenchie Davis.

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0: 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Welcome to Frontline Voices here on WBAI 99.5 FM. 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I'm warmed up because we had a great flight this morning from 6 to 8 a.m. If you ever want to tune in and be a passenger on Flight 995, feel free to join us on Thursday mornings where it is all about the BAI family. You call in and we hash out today's social ills, norms, and challenges, and we do that together. And I just want to let you know that we are live. Our phone lines will be open at 212-209-2877. That's 212-209-2877. And today, we are covering what mainstream media is not covering. We are covering a story that affects every American worker, every gas pump, every port, and the national security of this country. And almost nobody in mainstream is talking about this. The Trump administration, you know, the same administration that says America first and promises to restore American greatness, has issued a sweeping waiver of the Jones Act. The Jones Act is a 106-year-old law that requires cargo shipped between U.S. ports to be carried on American-built ships crewed by American workers. The waiver opens our own waterways to foreign flag vessels and non-union foreign crews. It has been extended for 90 more days. That means that this waiver is going to last through August. So maritime unions, domestic shipping operators, and members of Congress have all condemned this. The price of gas. The administration's stated justification has not gone down, not even by a penny. The analysis shows it saves consumers, this waiver, that is saving consumers 0.0027 per gallon. That's less than a third of a cent. And you know, he's also canceled pennies. So that lets you know it's not even worth that. So joining me today is the man who has been in the center of this fight. That is Roland Rexa, a.k.a. Rex. He is the Secretary Treasurer of the Marine Engineers Beneficial Association, the oldest maritime union in the United States, was founded in 1875. Rex settled the largest prevailing wage case in New York City history. He is the youngest person ever elected to a vice presidency on the AFL-CIO Executive Council. And he is here to tell us what is actually happening on the water. So we're going to get a little national news. And when we return, we will welcome Rex. Stay tuned. Here's national news.
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2: It's not going to be like the biggest thing we've ever done, but I will tell you, to a lot of people, it's going to be one of the most important. They've been looking for this moment for 65 years. So we'll see what happens. But We're gonna have to help them out.
1: President Donald Trump, speaking to reporters at Joint Base Andrews Military Facility in Maryland yesterday, directly following the announcement from Acting Attorney General Todd Blanche that the U.S. government has brought criminal charges against former Cuban President Raul Castro for the 1996 downing of civilian planes flown by Miami-based exiles in what appears to be an effort to put pressure on the island's socialist government. Footage and reporting courtesy of the Associated Press. Asked to what lengths American authorities would go to bring Castro back to the U.S. to face charges, Blanche said, quote, "There was a warrant issued for his arrest, so we expect that he will show up here by his own will or by another way." The murder and conspiracy charges brought by the U.S. carry the potential for life in prison or the death penalty upon conviction.
3: Yesterday, suddenly, they told us to evacuate. We are civilians sitting in our home under God's protection, and there is a truce. The situation is normal. Suddenly, after about half an hour, an F-16 struck, bringing the four-floor building down and damaging all the houses around it, all the people around us, including the families sheltering with us, people who were staying with us after fleeing from Gaza City. All of them ended up in the streets. I left with these clothes. I didn't even take my medication.
1: A civilian in the Barej refugee camp in the central Gaza Strip recounts his experience surviving an Israeli airstrike late Tuesday night. Footage and translation courtesy of Reuters. This week, the Times of Israel reports Prime Minister Benjamin Netanyahu acknowledged in a cabinet meeting that Israel has seized Palestinian land beyond the limits that were agreed upon in the U.S.-brokered ceasefire that took effect last October. In Gaza now, we already control not 50%, but 60%, Netanyahu said. Overnight, Israeli forces stormed the town of Beit Fajar, south of Bethlehem. Local sources report that troops deployed in the central Al-Muthalath area and fired tear gas and stun grenades. According to Al Jazeera, Israeli settlers targeted Palestinian homes in the Al-Masadiyah area, northwest of Nablus. According to local sources, the group attacked the neighborhood and fired live ammunition directly at Palestinian homes. Condemnation from leaders throughout the world is growing after Israel's far-right national security minister, Itamar Ben-Gvir, posted a video of himself on social media taunting the 428 activists arrested in international waters near Cyprus aboard the Global Samud flotilla as they were being mistreated by Israeli prison guards in detention in Israel. Translation courtesy of Reuters.
4: They came with much pride. As big heroes. Look at how they look now. Not heroes and not anything. Terror supporters. I tell Prime Minister Netanyahu, give them to me for much more time. Give them to us for the terrorist prisons.
1: According to Rania Batrice, a spokesperson for the Global Samud Flotilla, speaking from France, Ben-Gvir's remarks, which he made while waving an Israeli flag in the face of the imprisoned activists, is a perfect demonstration of the ways that Israel flouts international law. Footage courtesy of the AP.
5: They have enjoyed so much impunity, such a lack of accountability from anyone in the global leadership from any countries, that somebody like Ben-Gvir feels very comfortable posting videos like that, torturing, detaining, verbally assaulting and abusing, physically assaulting and abusing members of other nations.
1: This morning, Al Jazeera reports that an Israeli airstrike took place in the outskirts of the town of Tulin in southern Lebanon. Since March 2nd, Israel has killed 3,073 people in Lebanon, injured 9,362, and displaced more than 1.6 million people, roughly one-fifth of the country's population, according to Lebanese authorities. According to Al Jazeera, Iran's foreign ministry spokesperson Esmael Begay said Tehran is reviewing the latest U.S. response to a proposed ceasefire after several rounds of messages through mediators in Pakistan, as the U.S. and Israel's war on Iran enters its 83rd day. Those are the latest Pacifica headlines. For the Pacifica Network, I'm Jesse Lent.
0: Thank you so much for that, Jesse Lent, and welcome back to Frontline Voices. I'm your host, Frenchie Davis, and today we are joined by guest Roland Rexa, and I just want to remind you what we're talking about on the front line today, because while mainstream news seems to cover every Trump tweet and every congressional hearing, one of the most consequential attacks on American workers is happening almost entirely out of public view. The Trump administration has issued an extended and sweeping waiver for the Jones Act. That means it allows foreign flag ships crewed by non-American workers to move oil, gasoline, diesel, LNG, fertilizer between U.S. ports while ignoring the rights of American workers and maritime unions, domestic shipping operators, and now members of Congress have all condemned this. It has not lowered the gas prices, contrary to popular belief, beliefs, even though, you know, you can't believe the moving lips of President Kankles. So we want to talk about this today, and I am joined by Ronald Rexa. And Rex, welcome to Frontline Voices. Thank you for joining us today.
6: Thanks for having me, Frenchie.
0: So As the Secretary Treasurer of the Marine Engineers Beneficial Association, you have been fighting this fight. This also reminds me of what Trump is trying to do and the leverage he's trying to take with Panama and the Panama Canal as well. This kind of mirrors that same behavior. And so when a president does that and wants to control the reins over there, because Panama has a similar act so that Panamanians control their ports, which is very similar. And he's trying to get control of that. And so he's mirroring that behavior here. Can you speak to this?
6: Yeah. So just to explain what the Jones Act is, because a lot of people don't even understand what the Jones Act is. So there's a lot of nations in the world that have cabotage laws. Cabotage laws are laws that require certain trade within a nation to be American, like at least in our nation with the Jones Act. It's American-owned vessels crewed by American mariners under American safety and environmental standards, and with owned by an American owner. So that's kind of how the Jones Act is.
0: So NEPA and BABA.
6: Yeah, exactly. So we're all working together, and we work well together with our companies to make sure that we protect this. Now, what's happened is, and this is, think of it like this. If I'm flying from UK, from British Airways can fly into the United States, but it can't fly from New York to Los Angeles, because then what you're doing is now you're replacing those workers, and you're now under a different set of standards. British Airways is not under the same type of standards that the U.S. requires, that the FAA requires them to be under. So that's kind of that's the easiest way to look at it and make it understand for people who don't really understand how the industry works or why it works that way. We want to make sure, like, we're controlled by the Coast Guard. The Coast Guard sets really stringent standards on how our industry operates. And in doing so, we're at the highest level of safety. We're at higher labor levels. We're paid pretty decently for the work we do. But in doing so, we move, 90% or 95% of America's commerce, and we're moving it on the water. People don't realize how that iPad or how their gas moves from one place, from a refinery, to get to the pump. And they think everything comes on either airplane or a truck or a rail or even a pipeline. But a lot of this moves on water too, which is the most efficient and the safest and honestly the most environmentally safe way to move this stuff.
0: Well, we know how he respects our environment. So this law has been on the books since 1920. That's like over a century now. So what does this mean to the people that you represent, the waiver on this? Like, no other administration, as far as I'm aware, has put a waiver on the Jones Act. So as you said, how we get in our supplies, how we minimize sometimes cost of items. We're all experiencing this at the pump in some way, shape, or form. And if you're not at the pump, for our New York families, you are at the grocery markets. So you do see firsthand.
6: Well, I think a lot of this is, and I hate to say it, it's virtue signaling. It's saying, hey, we're doing our best, but it's not really doing anything. So the savings on the pump that you're seeing by waiving the Jones Act is 0.0003 cents. It's something that's so negligible that even if you put 100 gallons in, you're looking at 30 cents in savings. And some people might say, hey, that's enough. But I can tell you right now, what you're giving up to get that savings is you're giving up American supply chain. You're giving up Americans, you're selling out American workers, and you're selling out good American companies that are doing the right thing, making sure we move. We've had Jones Act waivers in the past. This is unprecedented in the fact that it's not really in following in what the, it's based on a national security. And obviously, we understand the gas prices are high, but waiving the Jones Act is not going to be the cure-all into fixing this. And it's a lot of these libertarian groups like Cato Institute are the ones pushing this, but those kind of groups, they don't care about American commerce. They don't care about America. They're owned by foreign interests, and there's a lot of people making a lot of money on a Jones Act waiver, but it's not the American people.
0: So The AFL-CIO president called this a giveaway to foreign shipping interests, dressed up as relief for American families at the pump. The American waterways operators call it a gut punch to American workers as well. As listeners, who do we approach? Who do we need to write? How can we correct this wrong? Because now this waiver has been extended, and it's been extended to August. And the quieter we are about this, I can imagine that there will be more extensions because, you know, our lovely president, he likes to be reimbursed on the back end of things. So what are listeners to do about this? How can we support you? It's not enough to just have this information. How can we
6: I agree with you. I think there's you got to have a push to congressional level. The problem is right now, and I can say this, the president has done a very good job of neutering what Congress can do with the executive order actions and some of those things. And the administration has done a very good job of taking the power away. So there is potential push to try to bring back some controls back to Congress so that we can put limits on what the president can do. And these type of broad waivers that really, these sweeping waivers that really don't have the effect that he thinks or he's being told are affecting in a certain way. So I implore the listeners, speak to your members of Congress, say, hey, why are we giving up our supply chain? We learned one thing during COVID is that I remember my 8-year-old would go to me and he's talking about supply chain at the dinner table. And if I got an 8-year-old talking about supply chain, we know then I know I got problems. So when my 8-year-old is telling me about supply chain, I'm like, all right, we have to onshore those jobs. We have to bring back the American supply chain. I don't hate everything the president's done. When he was going after China on the 301 petitions, when they were trying to push and trying to bring jobs back, industrial jobs, those are really good policies to try to bring jobs back. But he didn't follow through. And this is one of those times where we're not onshoring back jobs. What we're doing is we're bringing foreigners in to American waters operating. In some of these cases, we have mariners out there making $2 an hour. They're doing the exact same trade as American workers, working for pennies on the dollar in a very dangerous job. And we can look at a good example. I mean, you don't have to look far and too far back in the history. We had an issue in Baltimore where the Francis Scott Key Bridge was obviously was destroyed. And we had a bunch of workers who lost their lives who were working on the bridge. That happened because foreign shipping companies were cutting corners on safety and in doing so put people's lives at risk. That's why you need an American merchant marine. That's why you need to have a group of people, or you have to have real, oversight from the United States Coast Guard. That's what this is doing. It's putting people at risk every day. And it's, you know, right now we have ships that are operating in California and they're going under the Golden Gate Bridge. And God forbid, we don't ever hope this, but God forbid there's a potential, something could happen where that gets hit or something of that nature. This can really turn ugly and it can really hurt the American economy way worse than just waiving the law. It could be something that's catastrophic.
0: Speaking of catastrophic, I think about the ships crashing into the bridge in Baltimore.
6: Yep.
0: Is that potentially or considered a direct result of the Jones Act being waived?
6: Not necessarily. So think of it like this. I gave the analogy of British Airways earlier. So British Airways can still fly into New York, but it can't fly to another port in New York. So we have less operators that can operate between ports in the United States. What it does, though, in that case, you still have foreign ships that do come into American ports, and they operate under less, but there's less training standards, less requirements on licensing, less requirements on certifications. And because of that, they operate at a global minimum in some cases, and sometimes even below that global minimum. Mm-hmm. So, you know, when you look at a flag convenience, which is a vessel that is like from a place, you could have a place that has no water, but they have a shipping registry. Why? Because they offer huge tax breaks and no labor requirements. And they'll allow those people to operate vessels and operate it. So like Liberia and even Panama are considered flag convenience nations that operate under very, very low standards, and in doing so, undercut safety, undercut environmental standards, and undercut labor standards. And that's how that type of disaster happens. And if you work from, if you are from one of those countries, just say, you know, I'm working on the Panamanian flag. Usually they outsource their workforce, so they'll bring in workers from China, from India, or from Philippines. And not that these mariners aren't qualified, but they're not given the tools to succeed in their roles. They're put in a position to fail on a normal basis. They're not given the investments to make sure that the vessel is operating safely, and they're told to operate with less. And in doing so, it makes it a really dangerous situation.
0: So much to talk about. I want to talk about who you are, because the Jones Act fight is not happening in a vacuum. It is being led by a man who has already done something most people say it was impossible. You resolved the largest prevailing wage case in New York City history. Bravo to you. A 13-year contractual dispute over the Staten Island ferry that had stalled through multiple mayoral administrations. Can you tell us that story, and how does a 13-year dispute finally get resolved? And I think because hearing that also motivates our listeners to say, okay, he's given us instruction to get behind him, to speak to Congress, to try to take control again, or at the very least, since we are moving towards November, we need to pay close attention to congresspersons who are really going to work to ensure that the Jones Act stays in place and that it's not just waved off, where the everyday person is paying the price for that.
6: Well, I'll tell you about my background. And I went, so born and raised in New York City. I'm a New York City kid. My parents were both, they immigrated from Albania. They escaped communism to come to us looking for an American dream. And my father worked at 32BJ, his first job in the United States. It gave him a pathway from poverty into the middle class. And it's why labor is so important in my household, because we know what that means. But my father used to say, this country's given me everything. You and your brother are going to pay it back. So my brother went to Naval Academy, and it still serves as a naval officer. And I went to United States Merchant Marine Academy. I did 8 years in the Navy, but I also worked on commercial ships internationally. And I made 2 tours to the Persian Gulf. Took a job in New York City to be close to home, be close to family, still with the same organization, same union, MEVA, and got involved in a contract fight as a rank and file, and showed up. And the way it kind of happened that we were 13 years out, it kind of happens in a bubble. You first had Bloomberg was the mayor, who in his third term refused to negotiate with any of the municipal unions. So that was 4 years of no negotiations. And then de Blasio was elected in and negotiated a contract with retroactive, but we were the only union in the city to say no. A little history on that. There was, prior to 2003, where there was a ferry crash that killed a few passengers, 11, I believe it was 11 passengers, there was no real standards. Again, there wasn't really controls, a lot of nepotism. It was a very different place. They came in, they brought in a professional environment, a professional workforce, and in doing so, brought in professional mariners. And they weren't paying as professional mariners, though. So that's where the kind of the disconnect was. And we advocated for higher wages. The mayor, there was pattern bargaining, so they stuck with pattern bargaining because that's the way New York City operates. And we needed to break the pattern, or at least reset to a wage that would allow us to move forward into a wage that makes sense. And after about 10 years of fighting, we won an administrative law judge decision that would pay us higher. And then it took us a good 2 years to settle. I will say there was some, it was hairy at times. I have some very good Eric Adams stories to tell if I, but I give the man a lot of credit. He was, he advocated from day one to try to settle this. He knew this was an issue, and he saw that, you know, a lot of people were just passing the buck or playing hot potato with our issue. And he was the first one to confront it and say, hey, we want to get a solution here. And I still, to this day, I owe him a lot and what we were able to get accomplished there. And in doing so, we were able to take a very low paying job, you know, with the licensing that's required. And most of our members have engineering degrees or marine transportation degrees, so they have college, they're college educated. They went from about $70,000 a year to going forward in the $170,000-$180,000 a year range. So that was a big change, but it was 13 years of pay that came with that too.
0: That is amazing, the progress that you've made. I also, on the other side of this music break, I want to return and I want to also talk about automation, how this is going to impact maritime workers and unions. And how do we restore the American maritime dominance? I think that that's important to discuss. And I also want to invite our listeners, our BAI family, 1-212-209-2877. That's 212-209-2877. Do you work in shipping? Do you work in transportation or at a port? Have you seen the impact of this policy? And do you know what the Jones Act is and how putting this waiver on the Jones Act is impacting us daily in ways that we may not be aware of, in ways that we may not see? We have a lot of blind spots that we're trying to bring to everyone's attention, and we're looking forward to doing that. So we're going to take a quick music break, and when we return, we'll also take your questions. I am joined today by Ronald Rexa, and again, he's pointed out some important blind spots for us today. So we're going to come back with the Secretary Treasurer of the Marine Engineers Beneficial Association on the other side of this musical break, 212-209-2877. And here we go with the Yellow Submarine. I figured we're talking about water. We're bringing a little submarine action. Take a listen.
7: In

0: Welcome back. Welcome back to Frontline Voices. Thank you for joining us here. I have Ronald Rexa, who is joining us. And just as a reminder here today, we are talking about the Jones Act. And Roland Rexa is the Secretary Treasurer of Marine Engineers Beneficial Association. And, you know, once again, we see that the mainstream media is quiet about what is happening with maritime workers, including those in Hormuz. And I think that we should touch bases on that as well. What is the plight of maritime workers in the Straits of Hormuz as well, since so many are so concerned about the Iran war at this time? It's very important that we connect these dots right now.
1: Well, I appreciate that. There's a humanitarian crisis going out in the Gulf in the Arabian Gulf and in the Straits of Hormuz right now. What people don't understand is right now there's 20,000 mariners stranded on the other side of the straits, stranded there, can't get off. And unlike our companies, who do a very good job, we have very good communication with, we're speaking to the families of members who are stranded out there, and we're able to get them supplies and get them what they need. A lot of these mariners are abandoned, completely abandoned by the companies and the countries they come from. So this is a mental health crisis. It becomes goes back to how the industry, it's a very seedy industry that way, especially when you look at the flag convenience market and how some of the foreign operators operate. They won't pay you. It's indentured servitude. Sometimes you don't get paid till after you're done working. So you have to work for 60 or 6 months or even a year or 2 years in some cases before you even get a penny of the money you earned. There's things of that nature that happen in this industry. And what's happening in the Straits is kind of magnifying that, because what you're seeing is now these ships are no longer viable because they can't leave. So the company's just saying, screw it. We're done. We're done taking care of these people, which is insane.
0: So what does that look like? So the maritime workers, are these inclusive of U.S. workers?
1: No. So U.S. workers are held to a higher standard. And this is where having a CBA, making sure you have, and this is where you, when you operate with the U.S. companies. So a lot of the vessels that U.S. operates are usually carrying military cargo. We're part of the national defense, national security. So because of that, there's a need to make sure that those vessels are protected. Again, we represent 0.1% of international trade, which is, as the largest and most wealthiest nation in the world, we're such a small part of that. And this is where, a country like China, which represents 50% of the international trade, there is no standard. There's no need to make sure that they're paying people and taking care of people and repatriating people when they need to find a way to get home. So there's major issues that are happening, and the Straits of Hormuz is really highlighting that there's issues out there. And really the American people and most people, they just don't realize how things move. I mean, 90% of the world's commerce is moved on ships. So, you know, whether you're watching a stage show on Broadway or you're waiting for your Amazon package to come in, more than likely that stage show or the things that need to be able to build around this are moving on a ship to be delivered. And if you start having disruptions in your maritime commerce, this is why it's so important to have a thing like the Jones Act, because what you're doing is you're guaranteeing your supply chain, at least in your own hemisphere, in your own area. In the international side, there's no guarantees. And this was kind of what we saw during COVID. You know, we saw shippers raise rates 3,000%

0: then leave American cargo on the dock because it was more lucrative to bring a package or packages from China than it was to move American goods internationally.
1: And having these standards on the US side raises the plight of those that are being exploited, like those 20,000 people, especially when we go into a war unplanned, without any strategy, without cause, and misleading the US citizens about why we're in this war, how we got into this war, and not even considering, that there are 20,000 people that are also caught in the crossfire of this, who do not have access to the protections that you are creating and that you are offering as a union. Have there ever been any discussions between other major countries that import, like China, like Japan, like Germany, to have more requirements, environmentally protective requirements, so that we are all on the same page?
0: Yeah, so that's what the IMO does, the International Maritime Organization. So it's a branch of the UN that actually creates standards internationally. There's no guarantee that people operate in the standards. As you see with like shadow fleets and flag convenience, they undercut those standards, but there is an international standard that is created by the IMO. Now, when you look at what's happening there right now, the IMO has highlighted the issues there. The fact that and there's I mean, there's And we, I'm also a, I sit on the board of the International Transport Federation, which is a essentially an association or a confederation of maritime labor organizations globally.
1: So what you're saying is you don't sleep.
0: I don't have any time to sleep. No,
1: Okay.
0: I'm lucky if I see my kids. But you know, we're also part of this, and in our work with the International Transport Federation. We work with the governing bodies like the IMO, and we try creating at least what we believe is a fair standard that we can operate globally, which is a minimum wage essentially, or minimum amount of representation that they should have. The problem is there's always people looking to undercut even the bare minimum, and that's what's happening. I mean, right now, and we talk about even in this Jones Act trade, going back to that, you have companies. Most of the companies that are coming in are not companies that are even following the IMO standard. They're undercutting that standard even. So that's a problem that we're seeing. And what it's going to be, what the scariest part is the safety aspects of this. It's the safety and the national security aspects. Because if you don't operate with any safety standards, you don't operate with any labor standards, and you're not, you're, what you're doing is you're harming Americans' national security. You're undercutting American workers. But instead of seeing it go foreign, you're having them come here and doing it in American cities and American ports.
1: So, speaking of undercutting, I want to just pivot for a moment and talk about the danger of AI and automation and plans for crewless ships. Now, that removes all of humanity out of transport for the profits of the oligarchs, and that also creates probably even more exploitation for those, like, as an example, for those caught on the Straits of Hormuz. So what is your thought process about crewless ships, and is it possible to maintain the same level of standards? What happens to the Jones Act when technology consumes the space?
0: Oh, I think this is a really good topic because our industry has seen modernization for a long time, where containerization really changed how people move goods. So there has been technology advance in our industry, and in doing so has taken the workforce and slowly narrowed it down or seen it kind of dwindle. But that being said, you're seeing these ships getting bigger and bigger and bigger, but less crew operating them. So on a massive, very large crude carrier, which is over 1,000 feet long, you might have 14 people that are working on that whole ship. You know, this is a power plant that puts out 70,000 horsepower, and you have 14 people, and only four of them are engineers. This has become a kind of, the labor cost is always the cost that you see the companies, and I say this especially these really bad actor companies. That's the first thing they want to cut is the labor cost, because that's for them, that's the easiest thing to control. But in doing so, they do it at the expense of safety. So we've advocated, and one thing that we've done very well is we work with our governing body, which is the Coast Guard, to maintain. I think we've reached what I believe is the lowest level of safety. We've created a standard internationally of how many hours work that you can actually work. But AI, now, I think we've beaten AI off, and we've included language in our contracts that where AI is not to replace workers. And also, not only is it not to replace workers, but any failure of AI is not going to be on the workers that are working on the vessels. So if I have an automated engine room, or say not an automated room, but automated engine where the fuel is being put in or being distributed by AI, if there's a failure of that, then it could cause problems in the engine room. Our members won't be held accountable for a failure of that piece of equipment, because it's not something that they should be operating anyway. So this is kind of, we have some fail safes. I think where I worry a little bit on the maritime industry is on the longshoreman side, and I give the ILA a lot of credit. They are out front fighting this automation fight on the ports. That's if you go to China or you go to Northern Europe, those ports are completely automated. And in doing so, God forbid there's a hack or there's some sort of issue that happens in the port, or even a natural disaster where like a hurricane comes in and knocks out power. You can't move goods, you can't move cargo, you're done. And now you've replaced that workforce and you've moved them. This is why AI, while it should be used as a tool to help enhance work, it should never be used as a tool to replace work. And that's, I think a lot of people are trying to replace workers instead of enhancing their ability to produce.
1: As much as navigating shipments, and as much as wealth as the transport of oil produces, why is the worker always undercut?
0: Because it's the easiest thing to quantify. They are controlled costs that you can try to cut. That's why. Because fuel prices change, maintenance prices change, the cargo costs, whatever you're carrying changes. The one thing you could always rely on that's guaranteed is what the price of your workers are going to be. So the first thing they try to do is try to cut that, because that's something that they think would automatically show the savings that they're trying to get. And in doing so, they do it at the expense every time of safety. So cutting a worker and cutting wages and cutting standards is always at the expense of safety. I mean, we've seen it time and time again. We saw it in what was it, Palestine, in the with the train crashes. We see this whenever they're trying to move to a one person crew, whether in the airlines, especially in transportation. Transportation, it's always trying to and rail, they try to always, and it's something we've said this before. The rule in transportation, the rules are written in blood. So they wait for there has to be somebody has to die, which is the most horrendous thing you have to say. But somebody has to die for them to make an actual change to say, oh no, we should do some things in support of of safety and the worker, because the worker is your biggest fail-safe to making sure that things operate safely. That's your stop. That's the thing that's the person that works on those whether in any one of those transportation modes. They're going to be the ones that save the day.
1: When, as you said, when the contracts are written in blood and someone is impacted via injury or worse, death, and there are consequences, lawsuits most often, what is spent in the lawsuit could have been used to pay workers.
0: It's always a hindsight 2020 thing, So they're like, oh, we'll cut now, and then when something bad happens, so they this has been what corporations have done. They've created a model where they value what the savings would be to run less safe. And then if there is, God forbid, there's an incident, then we can potentially, then we'll pay it out later on. But they are cutting it now and hoping there's no incident. That is not the way to run an organization. I wouldn't feel comfortable going into a plane knowing that they're cutting safety to try to save costs. I wouldn't feel comfortable going on a train, and I wouldn't feel comfortable going onto a ship. This is why we have to make sure people's lives are not something that to be, or there shouldn't be a value on a person's life. And the fact is, that's what happens in some of these cases. They put a value on someone's life, and they say, that's how valuable it is. We can cut here, safety-wise, and be able to still move forward and make a little more profit. That's what's going on.
1: Again, I think it's so important that you bring this to our attention because, again, this bad behavior is mirrored in so many other industries. The Jones Act waiver is extended, as we said, through mid-August. Congress is hearing from labor caucus members. The industry is unified in opposition of this. What is the realistic path to ending this waiver and strengthening the Jones Act for the long term? Is there a way to codify this so that no presidential administration can usurp this? So, and what would victory look like?
0: Victory looks like, well, so I think we want to see an end. We want to see an end to the war first. I think that's the first thing. I think an end to the war needs to happen first. And if it is an end to the war, we believe that it would also end the Jones Act waiver. I think there's a lot of people who are telling the president or advising the president that to combat the negative impacts of what the public believes on the war, waiving a Jones Act waiver is the best way to do it. But we've actually shown that that's not the case. There is a couple of laws that have been proposed already in Congress and even by the administration. One is the Ships for America Act, which is the first piece of legislation in almost 50 years that looks at revitalizing our American industrial base in the maritime sector. This is shipbuilding, this is ships, this is mariners, this is cargo. It's a bipartisan piece of legislation. I think there's 140 co-sponsors. Bipartisan Republicans and Democrats. And then in his previous State of the Union, the president announced his Maritime Action Plan, which is again another way to onshore jobs and build back the maritime industrial base. We applaud these type of efforts, but then in the same breath, a waiver of the Jones Act does everything in its power to kind of go counter that Maritime Action Plan. So we're monitoring the Jones Act waiver on that side. There are some things with whether there are 501 controls on what the president can do and what he, so this is a lot about what MARAD's ability is, the Maritime Administration, and the president's ability is to waive this. There's a maybe shortening the waiver length so he can't do a waiver that's we're not trying to stop waivers. Sometimes you need a waiver. God forbid, there's a hurricane that hits Puerto Rico and you need gas and we can't. So there's no capacity in the United States to be able to bring it. I don't think any one of us is looking to try to stop people from getting things in times of need. The big question is there capacity? If we have ships to do it, why are we waiving the Jones Act? And
1: What we've seen with this administration and particularly this president, where they have withheld resources in the times of disasters. FEMA has expressly addressed concern about instances like this, and even locally, as because we are minimizing environmental protections, and so. Areas that are more susceptible to hurricanes and weather disasters now do not have those protections. And I think it would be great if we could build an infrastructure that produced more plants and more jobs and more opportunities. But how can we do that with an administration that's minimizing unions, that is underserving the U.S. citizens with this waiver as we speak, and then pretending as if it's an advantage for the U.S. people when we know that it's not an advantage, which is also why mainstream media is not covering this. We don't have the infrastructure to build those plants to create these opportunities. So, is there something that we can do realistically in this time? And again, pushing our Congress to demand that the Jones Act is cauterized in a way that it does not undermine maritime members and environmental protections.
0: Yeah, well, I think you're right. I think building resiliency is the most important thing we have to do as a nation. We've allowed our industrial base, our complete industrial base, not only our maritime, but our industrial base. And this is over time. Obviously, this is not something that happened just with this administration, but over 50, 60 years, we've allowed our industrial base to be offshore, whether it's in China, in Mexico, or Canada. And I say those nations because they're part of the NAFTA Free Trade Agreement, but it could be offshore anywhere. And we have to bring a lot of those jobs back. And it's not just maritime, the ship itself. If you're building a ship, the investment on building one ship, and we've seen this in Philadelphia, where there's been a revitalization of the shipyard in Philadelphia and Hanwha. Building a ship in the United States right now is, depending on the type of ship, it could be between $300 and $500 million to build a ship. In China, it costs you, that same ship would cost you $100 million to build. So we're at three times to five times the cost. That's a problem, and that's we're not going to find a way to win as long as we're more expensive. And people will say, oh, labor cost. It's not even labor cost that's more expensive. We don't have the supply chain
1: Material, yeah.
0: around that. The materials are that, we have the steel, we have this, but we don't have like the engine manufacturers and these people, they've all left. So for us to do this, we have to ask and we have to go and essentially beg for foreign companies to
1: Or
0: deliver
1: we
0: us
1: have to make
0: goods
1: alliances and not
0: that
1: make
0: we used to
1: enemies.
0: build. These are things we built. And so that's going to be, we have to find a way to onshore every job, not just
1: Yeah.
0: the maritime jobs. This is a whole ecosystem. It's not just one lever you're going to have to pull. There's like 100 levers you're going to pull all at once to get this to work. But if we consider ourselves a powerful nation, an industrial nation, which we once were, this is the way we're going to have to do it. And we're going to have to find real investments. So there are ideas. It's finding tax incentives for corporations. And I hate to give a tax break to a corporation, but if they're good players and using union labor and making sure that they're building on behalf and trying to bring these jobs back and grow jobs, we need to find a way to onshore those jobs. And then on top of that, we need to find a way to get workers. We have to get them trained. We have to get them up to date. And this is, I give a in the previous administration, we saw this in the bipartisan infrastructure bill. We saw this with the IRA. We saw opportunities to do this. In this administration, there's a lot of talk towards that, but again, no action towards it. And in fact, we've seen some action in the opposite direction. So this is we if we if you are MAGA, Make America Great Again. This is your opportunity to do so. And I say this all the time. This is your opportunity to do so. How do you do it?
1: It's
0: You have to
1: about
0: re.
1: dollars, not about culture. It's
0: Yeah,
1: about dollars,
0: 100%.
1: not about culture. So definitely. And again, I just want to give you the accolades that you deserve, as being the youngest person ever elected to a vice presidency on the AFL-CIO Executive Council. So much that you have achieved, and we want to make sure that you make space for the kids. And thank you for your service
0: Oh, thank
1: as
0: you.
1: well. We greatly appreciate that you show up on all fronts. And so, Roland Rexa, thank you so much. I just want to close and summarize this in saying, what we need our listeners to leave with, that the Jones Act waiver is not about gas prices. The analysis proves it does nothing for gas prices. The waiver is about opening American waterways to foreign competitors and undercutting American maritime workers and signaling to every investor, every shipyard, every young person considering a maritime career that the U.S. government does not have their back. An administration that claims America first is putting foreign shipping companies first on America's own waters. So the people who keep this country's goods moving, who deliver military equipment in times of war, who trained at the U.S. Merchant Marine Academy and sailed on vessels carrying American flags, they deserve better. And we are fighting back. And so you're going to contact your local Congress member. You're going to contact the MEBA at mebaunion.org, and you can call us at 212-209-2877. This is Frontline Voices here on WBAI 99.5 FM. Roland Rexa, I thank you. We're going to continue this dialogue and hopefully end this waiver. And we look forward to having this conversation continue with you again.
0: Thanks, Patrice. I appreciate it.
1: And to those listening, here is Working Man, because Roland is working hard and so should we. Here's Working Man. Have a great afternoon.

0: I'm Max Pringle with these headlines. The United Nations top court has issued a landmark advisory opinion that says the right to strike is protected by a cornerstone labor agreement. The International Court of Justice was asked in 2023 by the International Labor Organization to settle an internal dispute over whether one of the UN agency's conventions gives workers the right to strike. Advisory opinions aren't legally binding, but carry significant weight. The decision could have a worldwide impact on labor regulations by enshrining the right to strike in labor standards and international trade agreements. The Trump administration is loosening federal rules that require grocery stores and air conditioning companies to reduce greenhouse gases used in cooling equipment. Officials say the change reflects a push to lower grocery costs. President Trump is scheduled to announce the changes at a White House event today. The head of the Environmental Protection Agency says the Biden-era refrigerant rule imposes costly restrictions that limit the type of refrigerant that businesses and families can use. The Republican administration is trying to address affordability issues, but it's not clear how much or how quickly the loosening of the refrigerant rule might ease grocery prices, if at all. President Trump and Israeli Prime Minister Benjamin Netanyahu reportedly held a tense telephone conversation this week over what to do next in the Iran war. The Israeli leader has expressed doubts about a diplomatic solution to Iran's nuclear program, while Trump has said he's willing to give negotiations more time. Meanwhile, the House is expected to vote on legislation to compel President Trump to withdraw from the war with Iran. It's a significant test of the Republican-controlled chamber's willingness to go along with a conflict the president launched over 2 months ago. The House vote today is the latest effort by Democrats to rein in Trump's military campaign by using the War Powers Resolution of 1973. Previous votes on similar resolutions have repeatedly failed, but Democrats are hoping that today's vote could be a turning point. The White House argues that the requirements of the War Powers Resolution no longer apply because of the ceasefire with Iran. Meanwhile, global markets have reacted favorably to the possibility of an end to the conflict in the Middle East. More from Laura Westbrook in Hong Kong.
1: Japan's Nikkei 225 index jumped more than 3.5% after Iran said it was examining a new U.S. proposal to end the Iran war. Meanwhile, global oil benchmark Brent crude was hovering at around $105 a barrel. But analysts warn investors remain wary after weeks of false starts. South Korea's KOSPI index, meanwhile, soared around 7% in morning trading after a late notice on Wednesday by Samsung's union that a strike had been put on hold after negotiations with management resumed. The labor union had been planning to strike on Thursday after talks over bonuses broke down.
0: That's Laura Westbrook. Ukrainian drones have struck another Russian refinery, igniting a fire and producing massive black smoke. Ukrainian President Volodymyr Zelensky said today that the attack targeted the Syzran oil refinery about 500 miles inside Russia. The governor of Russia's Samara region reported 2 deaths, but did not mention the refinery. Ukraine has expanded its strike capabilities, frequently targeting Russian oil assets that fund Moscow's invasion. These attacks have pressured Moscow's economy and President Vladimir Putin. Ukraine's intensified campaign has also supported recent battlefield gains, according to the Institute for the Study of War. The House on Wednesday passed a bipartisan bill meant to stop corporate landlords from buying up the nation's housing stock. The legislation is meant to address the country's housing affordability crisis. It prevents corporate landlords from buying up more than 350 houses and encourages more home building. The bill passed 396-13 and is an amended version of a Senate bill that passed earlier this year. The two chambers still have to agree on a single version before they can send it to the president for his signature. Both parties are trying to show they're addressing the housing affordability crisis ahead of November's midterms. A shortage of homes has driven up prices to an average of $400,000, well outside the range of what many Americans can afford. Experts say a major reason for the housing crisis is the lack of housing stock. Those are the Pacifica headlines. I'm Max Pringle.
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0: Hi, this is Arnie Arneson, and this is the Thursday edition of The Attitude with Arnie Arneson and producers Dave Scott and Stephanie Collins. You know the drill. We're recording on a very hot Wednesday morning. I finally have AC. It was 102 in my attic yesterday, so I decided, I need to survive. Well, I posted a comment by Thomas Massey on my Facebook page. It was part of his concession speech, and this is what he said. Today is the six-month anniversary of the Epstein Transparency Act. We've taken out 24 CEOs, an ambassador, a prince, a prime minister, a minister of culture, and that was just in 6 months. Well, I've got 7 months left in Congress. I posted that. It's gotten like 700 reactions on my Facebook page. People are like, oh my God, if there's hope, maybe Massey is going to deliver that hope. All right. And then last but not least, before I get to my fabulous guest, please forgive me, Mark. But yesterday we interviewed an editor from MedPage Today. And at the end of the interview, we only got to her second story for the last 5 minutes. And I was just so blown away. I promised her I would begin my show by reading a portion of her article. This was the headline, Mark. HHS panel that aims to reshape U.S. healthcare holds its first meeting. Goals include cutting burdensome regulations and rewarding patients who improve their outcomes. All right. This is what happened. So the advisory committee met. It turned out that the entire opening meeting lasted, are you ready for this? A whopping 30 minutes. The entire meeting. They had actually left 30 minutes just to introduce the new 14 members of this panel, and they did all 14 members, everyone, in less than 11 minutes. Okay. It's like unbelievable. Then they decided that they would also open up a section for public comment. Guess how long they opened the session for public comment? Sitting down, everyone? 1 minute. 1 minute for public comment, 11 minutes to introduce the 14 members, and then I want to remind everyone that not only did they do this in such a short amount of time, but if you want to know about the six working groups, remember this is the 30 minutes that they did this in, the six working groups include reducing administrative burden, make America healthy again by improving wellness, preventing chronic disease, deploying real-time data, improving care for vulnerable populations. And I had to just give you a little bit more with this. This work group will determine which non-medical services belong in Medicaid, leverage Medicaid data to reduce costs, improve quality, and demonstrate a return on investment, and move from Medicaid from volume to, quote, value. Oh, my God, I'm shaking. And finalmente, strengthening Medicare Advantage. Of course. They conducted this entire meeting in less than 30 minutes, everyone. The public comment section that they opened up lasted 1 minute. And then last but not least, Public Citizen released a memo about this new committee, and they said Trump's new corporate interest healthcare advisory panel. They talked about virtually every single member was rife with a conflict of interest. So I just want people to know, but this was a joke. It was a joke. Think about it. You have 14 people that are supposed to be experts. They managed to actually introduce themselves in less than 11 minutes. That's less than 60 seconds per individual. So I just wanted everyone to know, I told Joyce at the end, I said, this is like something for Saturday Night Live. You can't make it up. But of course, it's so typical of everything out of this administration. We haven't talked to him for a while. Mark Joseph Stern is a senior writer at Slate.com. I saw a piece that he wrote. A MAGA judge in Texas was called out by a colleague for trying to steal a case in Rhode Island. The article before it, a MAGA judge's shocking power grab crosses over into an impeachable offense. And as I was reading your article again this morning, my takeaway line was the one that I used to post it on Blue Sky and to post it on Facebook. And you wrote, O'Connor has crossed the line from aggressive judging, listen to this, everyone, to lawless despotism. Lawless, a judge, everyone. What are we talking about? Despot and lawless. So, Mark, explain to my audience what the H this judge is doing. It is vile. I read it, and I wanted to take a shower, but then you told me there was an update, but don't get to the update just yet. First, fill us in on what this judge has done or attempted to do.
1: Oh, this case is such a nightmare. And it's part of, I should say, a broader campaign by the Trump administration to persecute transgender minors. The Justice Department has been issuing these totally frivolous subpoenas, to hospitals and doctors who provide a gender affirming care, to minors, completely legal, in some cases, blessed by state law, supported by parents, because we care about parental rights, right, Arnie? That's a big deal now.
0: Yeah, right, of course.
1: Ostensibly. And yet the Trump administration is demanding that these hospitals turn over the names, medical records, social security numbers, all kinds of private protected information of these patients, basically so that they can intimidate and persecute the patients and their doctors. So just to be super clear, this has been failing up until now. Seven other courts have shot down these subpoenas, found that they are illegal and illegitimate because the Trump administration hasn't identified a single law that the doctors were potentially breaking. This was all done lawfully. And so when the Trump administration decided to go after the Rhode Island hospital that provided gender-affirming care, it didn't bring the subpoena in Rhode Island. It didn't bring the case in Rhode Island, okay? Because Rhode Island has, very sane federal courts, lean to the left. There was no way that the federal courts were going to allow this. So instead, the Trump administration went to Fort Worth, Texas, where there is a judge, Reed O'Connor, a George W. Bush appointee, who is one of the most notoriously far-right partisan MAGA judges in the country. And rather than trying to get the subpoena enforced in Rhode Island, the Trump administration handpicked Reed O'Connor, went to his courtroom, this is classic judge shopping, and said, Judge O'Connor, we want you to enforce the subpoena against a hospital that is 1,750 miles away. And of course, because he is Reed O'Connor, he agreed within hours. He didn't give the hospital any time to respond. He issued an order forcing the Rhode Island hospital to turn over all of these incredibly private and protected records to the federal government. Again, no concern about patients' privacy, no concern about the fact that this subpoena was completely illegal, just said you have to turn over the information. So Rhode Island Hospital and the Rhode Island Children's Advocate, which is a state agency that represents these kids, went back to federal court in Rhode Island and said, hey, look, we don't really understand why this is being litigated in Texas, but we think that this should be litigated here. And we think this subpoena is illegitimate and invalid. And we think it should be quashed. And a federal judge in Rhode Island agreed and quashed the subpoena and said, yes, this entire subpoena is unconstitutional. There's no basis for it. So I'm just going to nullify it. And that will leave Reed O'Connor 1,750 miles away with nothing to enforce. There is no subpoena for him to enforce. And so this brings us up to nearly the current moment, Arnie.
0: Yeah, I know. Judge O'Connor, it's moving fast.
1: I know. So yeah. Judge O'Connor comes back and says, well, I'm pretty darn angry that my effort to get all of this information has been thwarted by a judge in Rhode Island. So I'm not really going to accept that judge's authority. What I'm going to do instead is issue an order forcing Rhode Island Hospital to turn over all of this information to me, to Judge O'Connor, to give me all of this private protected information, even though the subpoena has been ruled invalid by the court that's actually overseeing this case in Rhode Island. And this is the part that I think really crosses the line into despotism. He issued this sweeping gag order, basically a restraining order, that attempted to prevent Rhode Island Hospital from litigating this case in Rhode Island, from litigating this case in the federal courts that oversee Rhode Island, from encouraging any other party or working with any other party to try to litigate the case in Rhode Island, and basically try to steal the case and sort of seize it from the courts that are rightly overseeing it in New England and say, this is my case. And if you try to litigate it where it actually belongs in Rhode Island, I will hold you in contempt of court.
0: Let me just read from your article because I want to reemphasize exactly what you just said. In reality, Rhode Island Hospital has every right to ask Judge McElroy for relief. Indeed,
1: Rhode Island federal judge.
0: Right, that's a Rhode Island. McElroy. Right. Mm-hmm. And for indeed, the hospital's attempt to litigate this case in Rhode Island, where it is located, is far more defensible than the DOJ's efforts to drag the fight to, of course, convene convenient Fort Worth, 1,750 miles away. Yet O'Connor, this is the right-wing judge in Texas, in Fort Worth, condemned Rhode Island Hospital's move as an underhanded gambit to circumvent his authority, as though he alone had a claim to litigate this dispute, and that Judge McElroy was an impudent interloper. I love this line. Only a judge, drunk on unaccountable power, could mistake a party's right to petition its own courts for a gross act of defiance. I mean, O'Connor is drunk. I mean, he really is. He's drunk on power. He is, and again, I want to go back to that line about being a despot and lawless. I mean, it is just shocking that he thinks he can get away with it. But in the end, what ultimately is happening with this case, Mark?
1: Yeah, so this is the crazy update to my most recent story. Everything is moving very quickly. So the Rhode Island Children's Advocate, which again is a state agency that defends Rhode Island's minors, and Reed O'Connor tried to stop it from doing this, basically. But it went to the First Circuit, which is located in New England. So this is the appeals court that oversees Rhode Island. And it asked the First Circuit to block this transfer of private information to Reed O'Connor and said, look, this is completely lawless, you know. There's this sweeping gag order that's unconstitutional. You know, this is unprecedented, and the subpoena itself has been tossed out. So there's no basis for him to do this. And on Tuesday night, the First Circuit denied the request and allowed Reed O'Connor to seize this information. Now, the wrinkle, I guess, like the little grace note here, is that Reed O'Connor did agree to take the information without the names attached. So the data is anonymized, and he doesn't have the full information that he had been seeking that would lay out all of the names and social security numbers of the LGBTQ children that he's actively persecuting. But unfortunately, I think the reality is that you could piece that together with these medical records.
0: Of like, course, you know, you can.
1: This is think about if you had to turn over your medical records to some random federal MAGA judge, you know, nearly 2,000 miles away. It's not that difficult to piece together the identities of these children. That, you know, no matter what Republicans say, the reality is there aren't that many transgender children in America. This is still a very small number of patients, right, who were receiving gender affirming care. It's not millions. It's not tens of thousands. It's not even close. And so it will not be hard for Reed O'Connor, unfortunately, I think, to take this kind of constellation of information that he has and piece together who it's about and go after those children.
0: Does this constellation of information become public?
1: So that's the big question.
0: Okay,
1: so
0: I mean, right now, I'm shaking like a leaf, because even if he doesn't do it, you know who will. So I'm curious about the publicity around this documentation.
1: So he has said that he will keep it private for now. He has claimed that he's going to keep it secure and that he's not going to release it until this case has been litigated further. Query whether we should believe him, given his track record. But I'll also just note, like, unfortunately, very private information in court records tends to become public because of, you know, the generally strong presumption that court records are, something that the public should access. I mean,
0: exactly.
1: Just 2 weeks ago, I wrote about this case involving a confidential surrogacy issue in Florida, in Florida courts, where a judge wrote an opinion that was supposed to stay private, but instead it wound up getting published in full in a legal trade magazine, because again, court records just don't generally stay under wraps for long. And so I think that the unfortunate reality is that this information is not secure. Reed O'Connor really wants to turn it over to the federal government as soon as he does. If he turns over the information, and other courts have talked about this, that the federal government's very likely going to publicize it. It's going to launch prosecutions against the doctors who provided this care. It's going to persecute, you know, the patients who received it and their parents. It's going to be a nightmare. And as of now, as we're speaking, Reed O'Connor has that information. And you know, if I were one of the patients who received this care, I would be terrified about what's going to happen.
0: Okay, so Mark, there's another sort of point that I want to ask you to focus on, because you mentioned what happened last night with the First District, the First Circuit. And that is this, which just makes me a little bit crazy. You wrote, in your article before all some of these things happened. And that's not even the most galling part. O'Connor then imposed a sweeping gag order that sought to prevent Rhode Island Hospital or any other interested party from continuing to litigate before McElroy or the court that oversees her, the First U.S. Circuit. He wrote that they enjoined them from seeking relief, encouraging others to seek relief or cooperate with others in seeking relief from any other court related to these proceedings and from aiding and abetting others or encouraging others from seeking relief. Basically, he basically said, it's me or nothing. It's me or nothing.
1: Yep,
0: I mean, how
1: exactly.
0: do you do that? How can you stop people from seeking relief? How can you order everyone to be funneled into only your court? Is that possible? Is that legal? Did the First
1: no.
0: Circuit say anything about this angle of it? Because I saw that and I'm like, wait a minute. Who? You are a despot.
1: Yeah, yeah. So the First Circuit has a very, very brief opinion,
0: okay.
1: and it just says that basically because the data has been anonymized, the First Circuit didn't see overwhelming evidence that the children or the hospital will be immediately and irreparably harmed. So basically the First Circuit said until the data is turned over with names attached, then we don't think that we need to intervene. And Arnie, I want to be clear, like I don't really buy that, but I think the First Circuit is trying to stay away from a constitutional crisis, right? That's what Reed O'Connor is trying to foment here, is a constitutional crisis where you have two different courts issuing completely conflicting rulings, and one of them is trying to steal the case from the other. You know, the First Circuit basically backed down here and said, we're not going to try to go up against Reed O'Connor, which I think...
0: Because they're afraid of the Supremes.
1: They're afraid of the Supremes.
0: I mean,
1: right.
0: Look what we are doing in an opportunity. I mean, this is all about defensive. We're all acting in defense. We're not acting judicially. I mean, that's the problem. We're not actually following the law. We're following our fear. That's what this is, Mark.
1: I agree.
0: Oh,
1: and the other
0: God.
1: Thing is, this was, so I, you know, a little inside baseball, but this was the first case, that Judge Dunlap has, heard that has any public significance. He's the new Trump appointee to the First Circuit. Okay. The First Circuit previously didn't have any Trump appointees. The Senate recently confirmed, Josh Dunlap to the First Circuit, and he wound up on this panel and he wrote, an entire separate opinion saying that the Children's Hospital had no right to block the transfer of this information, that the Rhode Island Children's Advocate had no right to defend the kids, that the whole thing was frivolous, that Reed O'Connor had every right to claim this case. And so, like, I think that this was maybe also some of the more moderate judges on the First Circuit trying to appease the Trump judge, because he might have gone completely nuclear if they had done what, you know, courage really required and stood up to Judge O'Connor. So I think that that was probably part of the dynamic going on.
0: So what happens when the information becomes public? Then what happens? Because, I mean, did the First Circuit say, oh, I made a mistake, or no, we thought it was going to... I mean, here's the problem. The cat's out of the bag. I mean, they've now released this information, and even if it has been anonymized, you and I both know that the likelihood is it's not going to last. So then the question is, then what does the First Circuit do?
1: I mean, I just want to briefly go back to the point you made about this gag order, because I think that that's part
0: so
1: and parcel
0: important.
1: Of this.
0: Yes.
1: Right. So Judge O'Connor has just grievously violated the First Amendment rights of Rhode Island Hospital, of the patients, of the doctors, by trying to prevent them from continuing to litigate this in Rhode Island in the First Circuit. I mean, that is just not permissible whatsoever. You know, this is a direct attack on freedom of speech, freedom of association. He is telling the parties that are at the heart of this case, right, who are being targeted by this case, that they aren't allowed to continue litigating it where they have already litigated it and succeeded, right? They won in the federal district court in Rhode Island, right? He is trying to block them from continuing to litigate it there. That I've never seen anything like that. I spoke to some legal experts about this. I've been reading the briefing from Rhode Island's lawyers. They've never seen anything like this. This is unprecedented. And that's another reason why it's so bad that I think the First Circuit backed down from the fight, because, you know, they allowed for Judge O'Connor to essentially gag the party from litigating this case before them.
0: Yes.
1: But, you know, what happens next is I think the First Circuit gets proved wrong, right? They say, oh, there's no real risk of irreparable harm if the data is anonymized.
0: But who gets sacrificed because they were wrong? But who gets sacrificed?
1: Exactly. I mean, the answer, unfortunately, is like, you know, nobody's head's going to roll. Like, no one's going to face any punishment except the children themselves and their doctors. Like, this is why Rhode Island's hospital and why the Rhode Island Child Advocate was so intent on getting, a decision from the First Circuit blocking blocking the transfer of this data. Because once it's out, it's out. Once the information is there, it's there. And again, I ask, you know, any listeners who are on the fence about this case or who haven't been following closely, think about if your medical records were released, right, to a judge across the country who is working hand in glove with the federal government to try to persecute you and your doctor. Would you feel comfortable just because your name was blacked out on those medical records? Would you think, oh, I don't have anything to worry about? Of course not, right? This is really a major escalation in the war on LGBTQ minors. And
0: but in a way, that's his convenient cover, because nobody really cares about that issue.
1: Yeah.
0: And I think one of the really interesting things at the very end is I'm reading your article and again looking at the headline. This is an impeachable offense. What he did, how can he stay on the bench? You know, I'm looking at what happened in the Republican primaries, where every MAGA person got supported. But as Massey said at the very beginning, but I've got 7 months left, and I'm looking at some of the senators like Cassidy. This is an opportunity for Democrats to begin impeachment. Why? Because there are now some people who are not going to walk lockstep with Donald Trump because they've been sacrificed. Well, if they've been sacrificed, then guess what? They can find their spine.
1: Yeah.
0: Oh God.
1: I think that the impeachable offense language is, you know, obviously pretty bold. I'm going to stand
0: by it. When is there time not to be bold?
1: Because I just want to be super clear. God. This is not the first time that Reid O'Connor has accepted this kind of flagrant dread shopping and, you know, tried to exert control over a case that isn't his. He's done this plenty of times before. He did this in the Trump administration, in Elon Musk's effort to persecute Media Matters for reporting accurately.
0: Right. I remember.
1: On him and his, you know, conduct. He has done it in other cases involving transgender and gay Americans where he issued these sweeping nationwide injunctions trying to block their rights. He tried to block family and medical leave for gay Americans across the entire country in 2015 just out of spite, because he's a homophobe and he's a bigot and he's a transphobe and he has deep hatred in his heart for LGBTQ Americans. And the fact that he's over and over again breaking the rules, breaking the law to try to persecute them is every reason why the next time Democrats have the House of Representatives, they need to be investigating this, right? If there were a judge who were acting this way toward Black Americans, who were acting this way toward women or Hispanic Americans, who were, you know, had this pattern of stealing cases that weren't his so that he could immiserate and discriminate against these protected groups, I don't think Congress would take it lying down the way that it is with his attack on LGBT.
0: And the beauty of raising the question, is this an impeachable offense, is that if you have these kinds of hearings, this information becomes public, Mark. This information gets... The problem is there's so much happening at the same time, Mark. How do we focus on it? And the idea is this is an impeachable offense for him, but it also sends a message to other judges, you know, that we're watching you and you're not going to get away with it. And even if they can't remove him, they will publicly disgrace him.
1: My hope. It's the footnote in every article about him and his decisions, right? If he gets investigated, if he gets probed, if he gets impeached, oh, the judge who was impeached for gross misconduct. Like, that is an important thing to have under his name.
0: I mean, we already are offended by what's happening at the Supremes, okay? I mean, there's clearly, it's lost so much credibility. But people need to understand what Donald Trump has been teeing up, okay? And what we are doing. And once again, there is no safe place. We've been looking at the courts, and frankly, everyone underneath the Supreme Court has been a place where you've actually looked for some sort of reasonableness and safety and security. But if you can judge shop and go 1,750 miles away, you can find a lunatic judge. You know, you can find a judge with an agenda. And that judge with an agenda then suddenly puts a gag order on all the other courts. I mean, Mark, that's crazy. It's absolutely, absolutely crazy. All right. At some point in time, Mark, you're going to have to come back. And the reason you're going to have to come back is we also cover Florida all the time. And I'm like, oh my God. You had an article about Florida, and the article about Florida was about surrogacy, that they're talking about getting rid of surrogacy. I mean, this is everything I value.
1: And adoption and egg and sperm donation and assisted reproduction and IVF and all of it. Because the Florida Attorney General thinks that only biological parents should be allowed to raise their children and everybody else is an interloper who should have their parental rights severed. Again, the party of parental rights, ladies and gentlemen.
0: Right. The party. That's a great refrain. The party of parental rights. Mark Joseph Stern is a senior writer at Slate. We've been talking about his two pieces of MAGA judge shocking power grab crosses over into an impeachable offense. I still think it does, even though the first district is disappointing me. And then, of course, where is he located? Texas. Oh, am I shocked? Thank you so much for doing this, Mark.
1: Thanks so much, Arnie.
0: You're welcome. This, everyone, is the Thursday edition of The Attitude. Stick around, folks. We'll be right back.
2: You're listening to the American Democracy Minute, keeping your government by and for the people. Missouri Secretary of State Denny Hoskins told the Associated Press last December he would do everything I can to protect Governor Keough's Missouri First map, unquote. Everything apparently means slow walking certification of a citizen ballot initiative aimed at overturning the map. The new congressional map splits Kansas City's 5th Congressional District, a seat held by 11-term Democrat Emanuel Cleaver, by diluting black voting power to gain one GOP seat. Pro-voter group People Not Politicians mounted a ballot initiative to repeal the map, but in January, a lawyer for the Secretary of State's office admitted to a judge the state's official description was, quote, likely to create prejudice. Hoskins disqualified 103,000 of the 305,000 signatures submitted last December 9th as having been collected too early. Organizers say they have a minimum of 119% or more from each of Missouri's congressional districts to qualify for the November ballot. State law allows signature verification up to August 4th, 9 months after Hoskins received the petitions. Hoskins said in a press conference he would take all of that time to check signatures. People Not Politicians was back in court May 18th to compel Hoskins to complete the process, saying he was not acting in good faith. We have more at AmericanDemocracyMinute.org. I'm Brian Beal.
3: Arnie Arneson's The Attitude is supported with a sustaining contribution from 1199 SEIU, the largest union of healthcare workers in the nation. For nearly a century, 1199 members have been at the forefront in the fight for workers' rights, racial justice, and quality care for all. And the United Steelworkers Local 4-200 represents nurses at Robert Wood Johnson University Hospital in New Brunswick, New Jersey. They are proud to support Arnie Arneson's The Attitude and the Pacifica Radio Network. They know safer staffing saves lives, and they went on strike to get it. As the parent union says, it hasn't been always easy, but nothing worth doing is. In fact, the hottest fires forge the hardest steel. We are also grateful for a sustaining contribution from 32BJ SEIU, America's largest building service union, representing more than 175,000 workers in 11 states and Washington, D.C. Organizing is 32BJ's lifeblood. Its strength comes from growing the collective. Its members say, when we fight, we win.
4: The rich are getting richer, the poor are getting poorer, and everyone in between is getting nickeled and dimed to death. The only way workers can get a fair shake in this world is by standing together in a union. A union that has the audacity to fight for fair wages, safe working conditions, and quality health care. A union that won't back down. A union that will take on the bosses, the corporate elites, and their lackeys. I'm John Samuelson, International President of the Transport Workers Union. That's what I believe. That's what we believe. Join us. Join the TWU, America's Fight Back Union.
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0: we're about to record, I go and see an article at the New York Times. And the article at the New York Times said that Minnesota, everyone, has now decided to ban prediction markets. Ban them, all right? Immediately the feds went to court, all right, to challenge this. But people have been talking about prediction markets. Some people don't even quite understand what they are. But what Minnesota has done, literally, with both Republicans and Democrats, it was co-sponsored by both. So both of them are concerned about this sort of casino that now is implicating absolutely every aspect of our lives. And as we begin this conversation, this has just happened. So why am I telling you this? Because our second guest is Jonathan Rees. And Jonathan, give me a little bit of your background for my audience, because I think a lot of folks are not familiar with Media and Democracy Project. They don't know what you co-founded, so they need to understand what this organization is, because they need to understand what's your raison d'être, okay? And because of that, I was able to read an article that you wrote at The Intercept. I checked out your Substack, and you follow things I care about. Now I need to find out why. So tell me a little bit about this organization first.
1: Sure, I'd love to. So I was attracted to it. I've been working in things like corruption and money and politics as an activist for some time. And I've been asking friends, I'm looking for an organization that really is having an impact. And somebody said, well, you should speak to Mila Vasella. That was 6 years ago. And I've since become the volunteer associate director of Media and Democracy. And our two guiding principles are, one, that the media is essential for democracy, that you need a well-functioning media to have a well-functioning democracy. And our second principle is to engage its citizens and activists and empower them, to recognize that we really can have impacts beyond just voting. One of Milo's other efforts is called Do More Than Vote.
0: Yeah.
1: And I'm sure many of your listeners are doing that, but specifically in the area of media, we work to support local and independent journalism. Even though it's been besieged, there are lots of good new and old local journalism outlets, and we work very hard to support them.
0: Well, you flagged something for me that happened in my own state that I was not even aware of. And again, people have heard me talk all the time. So one of the organizations I totally adore is ProPublica, Jonathan. And the reason I adore ProPublica is because what they do is they allow investigative reporters time. Okay? In order for you to understand a story, you need to get into the backstory. You need the time in order to actually connect the dots. And the problem is, not only have we destroyed so much of local media, but institutional memory is gone, the ability to give people time is gone. Everybody sort of wants to, you know, get to the social media platforms, not really investigate the stories. So I am grieving that, and I'm also seeing the loss of all our local newspapers. I mean, I looked at the Concord Monitor yesterday. This is the paper for the Capitol. It was like 3 pages long. And it was like big type. I mean, it was like they were like filling space. And I am looking at this and I'm like, oh my God, because remember, I usually look at it online, but I actually picked up a paper and I looked at the paper and I went, there's nothing here. There's nothing here. And what you informed me about, because you also look at the support for local media at states around the country, you flagged a bill. It went into interim study. It did not become a law. But what this bill was going to do, Jonathan, was to give businesses a credit if they advertised in local newspapers. Okay? Give them a tax credit. And I'm thinking, is this a good idea or a bad idea? First of all, you're supposed to advertise. So
1: it
0: now,
1: in the details.
0: As you know,
1: as a legislature.
0: Oh my God! And I'm like, you're supposed to advertise. So we already don't have very much money in my state. We're incredibly parsimonious. We don't raise enough in taxes. Now you're going to deplete the amount of money that we're getting from business taxes in order to encourage them to do what they should be doing, which is advertising. But then you said something that really shocked me, because now where do I go for most of my information about my state? I go to a lot of nonprofit platforms. So I go to New Hampshire Bulletin. I go to NHPR. Exactly. I go to In-Depth New Hampshire. They're nonprofits. Well, wait a minute. Nonprofits don't accept advertising. So what are we doing? We're encouraging businesses to basically focus on the for-profit and give the for-profit a benefit, and the nonprofits that are doing yeoman's work and the heavy lifting that are not getting advertising dollars, well, guess what? You're on your own, Jack. And when I

0: posted that, people are like, I had no idea. I had no idea. But that's what your organization did. It flagged my own state.
1: So as you say, there's a lot going on, and that's one area that we're very involved with, and we're part of two coalitions, Rebuild Local News and the Media Power Collaborative, that are very focused on, and particularly the Media Power Collaborative. The first thing we did was look at principles, look at what we're trying to achieve, and then thought about what kinds of measures will actually accomplish that.
0: Right, and that's why my concern about the for-profit versus the non-profit. I mean, it was a glaring choice, but an obvious one. And by the way, this piece of legislation that went into study, it did not become law, was sponsored by all Republicans. Okay. Yep. Now, I know Democrats care about local media, too. So they couldn't find one. Well, maybe the reason they couldn't find one was they were concerned about the choice they made. All right.
1: Yeah.
0: And the choice was for profit. So let me explain to people why.
1: So there definitely are better models to support local journalism. We totally agree. And, and we're working hard in various places to work on that as our allies.
0: And it's absolutely crucial. But let's get to the article that really.
1: Let me get back to, because I was only three quarters of the way through what the Meeting Democracy Project does. So supporting local and independent news is definitely one of them, both directly and on legislation that actually would help them. Supporting press freedom is another one, again, mostly with allies.
0: Yep.
1: We've engaged in regulatory actions. We've been fighting Brendan Carr and Rupert Murdoch for some years.
0: Yep.
1: And currently we're fighting the Paramount mergers.
0: Okay.
1: The Paramount and the Nextstar Tegna merger. Nextstar Tegna has gotten less attention, but it's also very egregious. It's a clear violation of long-standing restrictions on ownership and the importance of ownership and understanding that.
0: We've learned the importance of ownership because of Bezos. I mean, Bezos' ownership of the Washington Post. I mean, they thought that he was going to be the great white hope, and then you find out what he has done to the Washington Post, and I think we understand how important ownership is. But, Jonathan, I really got to get into the article at The Intercept.
1: Yes, absolutely. I was about to get there.
0: All right, so here we go. So I saw this article, and I'm like, whoa, what is this? We need to kick prediction market betting out of journalism while we still can. Treating journalism like a casino will harm reporting and erode democracy. And I was like, what the H are you talking about? Because I had no idea that there was even any connection at all until I read your article. So first, let's do this. Let's remind everyone, what are these prediction markets? Okay, I think it's important for us because it's a term of art now that's being used a lot, but I think people don't quite understand it. We know what a casino is. We know about betting. We know about gambling. We know about polling. These are all sort of subsets, but what are we talking about when we're talking about a prediction market?
1: Yeah, so it's an important point that the prediction market is a name that they chose, and it really hides a lot of things. They're really betting markets. So they're betting markets where you can bet on anything. You can bet on sports events, but you can also bet on what the economic growth is going to be next quarter. You can bet on whether or not we're going to invade Cuba. Mm-hmm. It's betting markets on anything.
0: All right.
1: Market fundamentalists for decades have been talking about these as a great source of insight because you can recruit the wisdom of crowds to kind of collect information and find out what people think who are willing to put money on it. And it's coming out of market fundamentalism, the sort of an excess belief in how good markets are.
0: But it's not even the wisdom of crowds that concerns you. I think what concerns you is insider information. That was the story that everybody kind of knows about the U.S. Army Special Forces soldier who was involved in the raid to capture Nicolas Maduro and was arrested on charges that he, quote, used classified information, making more than $400,000 by betting on the operation before it happened. So it's not the wisdom of the crowds.
1: Yeah.
0: It's really about the corruption that will end up basically bankrupting the crowds. I mean, that's really what it is.
1: Yeah. So part of it is even forgetting inside information, just the nature of these markets, that the market makers take money out of it.
0: Yeah.
1: The average bettor loses and the majority of bettors lose. So this is a consensus of people who are playing a losing game.
0: We've heard about Polymarket. We've heard about Kalshi. Okay. So we've heard about these industry leaders. What I am trying to figure out is tell me how do they get involved with journalism? What's the back door for them to somehow partner with the Wall Street Journal, with the New York Times, with whoever it is that they're going to partner with? I'm just trying to convince myself that there is a rationale for this, and why would the media companies even agree to it?
1: Okay, so there are two parts to that. One of them is that a number of them, as you noted, not the New York Times, but Dow Jones, which runs the Wall Street Journal and other places, CNBC, CNN, have all made deals with them. We don't know what the deals are. I mean, the first problem is, if you look at any journalism ethics thing, transparency is important.
0: Right.
1: There's been no transparency. So I can't tell you what the terms of those deals are, and that's a huge problem. But even innocently, sort of, outlets that have not used them have sort of bought into this idea that it is getting wisdom of crowds, or it is getting inside information. And the markets themselves have kind of gone back and forth, because they see insider trading as a good thing, because it makes, you know, the fact that the market jumped up before we invaded Venezuela is showing that you could learn that we're going to invade Venezuela by watching these markets, which is a national security risk. We don't want that information to get out.
0: Well, but what's really scary is that in your article at The Intercept, you write, it was extremely troubling to see the Wall Street Journal report that, quote, polymarket bets see over 70% chance of U.S. forces entering Iran in the next month on March 30, not just because of the fear of a broader war. The story's news story provided none of the journalistic insight that was touted when the partnership was announced. All they did was announce the betting odds. Well, wait a minute. If you're announcing the betting odds, are you encouraging more people to what? Bet. To bet.
1: Yes.
0: I mean, this is like, it is beyond free advertising. It really is skewing a potential outcome, and they are making money on that, because we don't know exactly how much money they're making, but we know that this partnership now, as you point out, this isn't journalism. This is basically marketing a casino.
1: Yes. So this gamifies news. It's normalizing gambling, which is a harmful addiction. And it's trivializing life and death events. It's treating them like you're betting on a football game. It also, I mean, there's a practice that's been called horse race journalism.
0: Yes.
1: Which has been criticized for decades for crowding out, for focusing on the odds of what's going to happen and the strategies of the jockeys or the political strategists, and not doing the substantive reporting. The Society of Professional Journalists, first principle is seek truth and report it. That's not what they're doing when they quote. So even forget, I mean, there's the corruption of it, but there's also just the practice. As you said, journalists don't have time. So it's easy to go, let me look up the, you know, look, go to Kalshi and find something that looks kind of interesting.
0: But the reason why they don't have time is what I mentioned about ProPublica at the very beginning. They're not being given the time. Everybody's looking for the clicks.
1: Time because there isn't a sustainable business model. So they're just strapped for cash. They're underpaid and they're overworked.
0: So as I was reading your article, Jonathan, let me just push back though, and I even said this to you.
1: Please.
0: So there's always been this idea of the horse race, okay? Which is, this is like a horse race on steroids, all right? That's
1: exactly
0: what this is. But even before that, and as I was just coming on the air, I'm listening to, and a lot of the media outlets are working with a polling operation to poll who is going to win in Texas, who's going to win in Louisiana. So, wait a minute, they're already doing that. It's just called more formally polling, okay? And they even underwrite the polls. They're not underwriting the prediction markets, they're helping them, they're probably getting some money from them. So, we're suddenly neurotic about this? Well, what about the polling? What about the horse race? Is it that this has just gotten to such an extreme? And because there's so much obvious money on the line. Polling doesn't necessarily say, buy this. The prediction markets say, bet on this.
1: Yeah. Yeah. I mean, and it's also available 24/7.
0: Right.
1: On anything you want. Polls are expensive to run. There are too many of them. But they're limited in amount. I mean, an outlet. But now you can go to Kalshi or Polymarket, or they have competitors, and look up kind of anything. And so it's just incredibly seductive, and that's what we're concerned about. But the positive part of it is everything that indicates, people we've spoken to directly and other things, journalists don't like this, and journalists are pushing back. I mean, even the Wall Street Journal, we called out, as you said, they were doing terrible stuff in March. They did one story in early April, and they've done nothing since. So it seems like even internally, the Wall Street Journal, even though they have a deal with Polymarket, has stopped at least the worst kinds of practices that they were doing.
0: So I mentioned that Minnesota is trying to ban prediction markets.
1: Yes.
0: And obviously they're getting pushed back and they're being sued. So I'm just trying to figure out, as someone that's looking at this, so the cat's out of the bag. So now what do we do with prediction markets? Do you make them illegal as they're trying to do in Minnesota? Is there a way to control them? They just feel like, again, because they are so seductive. We know gambling is addictive.
1: So our focus, Media and Democracy's focus is on, media, so we're not as engaged in the issue of whether there are, a number of states, Minnesota's the first one that singled out prediction markets, but a number of states have tried to ban them just on the basis that they don't allow betting in their state and they should not allow prediction markets because prediction markets are nothing but betting.
0: Right.
1: And they try and, again, I can get into the details of how they distinguish it, and it's just a pretense. So a number of states, New York is where it is legal to bet, they're still trying to regulate it because there still should be regulation.
0: Yeah.
1: The Trump administration is suing a number of states that they're interfering with. The Trump administration is saying, well, the Commodity Futures Trading Commission, that these are commodity markets and that they should regulate them and nobody else should be allowed to. And they're actually in court. A number of states are in court over that. As are some private lawsuits over that. So it's an open question how they'll be regulated. Well, hopefully it won't be open season. Hopefully they will get regulation, and states that do want to ban them will be able to ban them.
0: Yeah, but let me give you the spin
1: one thing that we know we can do is to get responsible journalist outlets to stop using them, and that would be a big victory by itself.
0: Right.
1: And as we said, we think that within the organizations we have allies who see this as bad journalism and would be happy to set guidelines. And so that's what we're planning to do. And that's an area where people can be more involved.
0: So Jonathan, I'm laughing because I go to the horse race and I describe myself as a politician in recovery. Okay. And one of the things that I also noticed, because, the media likes really quick bites so that they can get information out. So one of the things they always do is who has the most money when they're beginning a race? Well, if you're self-funded, you never have to worry about that question because, I love J.B. Pritzker, but J.B. Pritzker spent like hundreds of millions of dollars. Right. Did that make him a better candidate? No, he had, but the media immediately said he had the money to run.
1: Yes.
0: He had the money to win, as if money was the answer. And then they go and they do the polls. And I told you this story, too. So this is another example of the horse race. How's Arnie doing in the polls? So one of the things I told you was that when I was running for governor, we hired a pollster a year out from the primary. And I hired one of the best pollsters in New York. And she said, okay, Arnie, I'll go into the field and I'll test your message. I said, no. She goes, what do you mean, no? I said, let me talk to people before you test my message. Because until I inform them and educate them and explain to them who I am, what I believe in, what is the policy, and what is the consequence for them, all you're doing is polling ignorance. All right? And you're feeding exactly everyone's fear. And that's another example of why you hate the prediction markets. Because if they're only going to focus on the prediction markets, they're not going to focus on the substance. They're not going to focus on the facts. And sure enough, she did not go into the field for over a year. And I'm running on an income tax, everyone, which is like a swear word in New Hampshire. No Democrat had ever won a primary saying the word income tax. And a year out, she comes running in to the room where I was at the New York Democratic Convention. And she said, Arnie, you're winning. You're winning. And I was winning because I was given the time to explain.
1: Right.
0: And what journalism is about the facts. It's about the investigation. It's giving people the time to explain. Then you can decide what's going on. But if a prediction market is telling you this is the direction you should go because, there's a 70% chance, likelihood that this will win, then you never ask the next question. Well, why are they winning? And I think that's what's so scary about this, Jonathan. Now, you said you exposed the Wall Street Journal. I'm just trying to figure out how do people even know to connect the dots? Does everyone talk about Cauchy, or do they I mean, I'm just
1: nervous. We're putting together a set of recommendations, and we've drafted some. We're going to professional journalists to get their input on it. But this is where we stand now, and so news outlets should not make deals with prediction markets to create conflicts of interest.
0: Yes.
1: That should be obvious. That's implicit in the guidelines, the ethical guidelines of the outlets that have them.
0: Yeah.
1: But they should be explicit about that with regard to prediction markets, because some of them have done that.
0: As you point out, the term prediction market is a sanitized way of talking about gambling.
1: Yes.
0: And I think that not only do I want to, we should require them to be truth in advertising. It's not a prediction market, it's gambling. Okay. But let me just say one more thing, because you interviewed, the CEO of Kalshi was interviewed, and, he said that they have done a very, very good job of distilling information and surfacing truth to people, which is what you said, that, you know, that's the role of the media.
1: Yeah.
0: Even as it seeks to financialize everything. So I'm thinking, you know, how do you get the truth if there's a buck after it?
1: And this notion that they call themselves truth machines, and it's just that is just total hogwash.
0: Yeah.
1: They're not they're I mean, I actually have was in finance, and I've studied prediction markets, or the effort of serious decision analysts trying to use this kind of mechanism, and it looks nothing like what the prediction markets. They're out to make a buck. They're designing it to get the most churn because they make money off of people trading. And so they're not, these are not designed to be truth machines.
0: Well, and as you
1: even,
0: point
1: even
0: out.
1: Even at their best, even if they stop the, and so I agree with you. We need a better name for them.
0: Casino
1: journalism is what we've gotten for the side of the practice that we're focused on, of how the press is using them. Anyway, let me go through.
0: Let me just say something. The problem is, for example, that again, how you frame something is how people interpret it. So it's
1: absolutely
0: not a prediction market, it's gambling. You know what this just reminds me of? My audience knows me really well. We talk a lot about Medicare Advantage. It's not Medicare, and it's not an advantage, okay?
1: So
0: part of maybe what we need to do is, if we are going to challenge this industry, and if we're going to regulate the industry, we start with the name.
1: I hear you.
0: You're absolutely right.
1: Framing is one of those concepts that we totally focus on when we're educating people about media. You're absolutely right. I will stop using it. So let me go through it. I'll try it on the fly.
0: You've only got 2 minutes left. You've got 2 minutes left.
1: Okay. So no trading by journalists in these markets. No centering of them in stories like the Wall Street Journal was doing but has stopped.
0: Mm-hmm.
1: No mention of them in stories at all. That's a broader thing. We think will get less receptivity, but it really should be there. They shouldn't quote Kalshi. No ads or other sources of revenue from these companies.
0: Okay.
1: And for their journalists to recognize the extreme scrutiny that these markets deserve.
0: Wow. So, Jonathan, let me just say something. So we just talked about them being banned, prediction markets generically, or banned in Minnesota. Have you offered what you just said about it as it relates to journalism to people in Minnesota? We already know Minnesota's receptive to the prediction markets. Maybe if they narrow their denial of prediction markets to at least look at journalism and its impact on what the public will know, if they could take your recommendations and then offer that as legislation, that could be their fallback.
1: Well, for First Amendment reasons, we'd like the news outlets to adopt these as norms. And AP News, for example, has a set of ethical principles and guidelines that are adopted by most news outlets, and the Society of Professional Journalists also. So that's our mechanism. The First Amendment would be problematic for trying to enact these into legislation.
0: Oh, every time you say norms, I think of Donald Trump, because he's extraordinary.
1: The term
0: norm now, to me, has no value. I need to let you go.
1: But there are people with integrity out there.
0: I know. There's a handful of them.
1: And many of them are in journalism. Well, so that's what we're counting on. It's the best we've got. I understand your concerns. But maybe
0: one of the things they could say is our newspaper has adopted these norms, and therefore what you've done is you've reinforced trust.
1: That's what we would like them to make the public hear a set of rules that we're following with regard to these markets.
0: Okay, Jonathan Rees is a co-founder of the Media and Democracy Project, and we've been talking about gambling as journalism. Oh, my God, that too. This, everyone, is a Thursday edition of The Attitude. We will schmooze tomorrow, everyone. Ciao.
2: Max Pringle with these headlines. The United Nations top court has issued a landmark advisory opinion that says the right to strike is protected by a cornerstone labor agreement. The International Court of Justice was asked in 2023 by the International Labor Organization to settle an internal dispute over whether one of the UN agency's conventions gives workers the right to strike. Advisory opinions aren't legally binding, but carry significant weight. The decision could have a worldwide impact on labor regulations by enshrining the right to strike in labor standards and international trade agreements. The Trump administration is loosening federal rules that require grocery stores and air conditioning companies to reduce greenhouse gases used in cooling equipment. Officials say the change reflects a push to lower grocery costs. President Trump is scheduled to announce the changes at a White House event today. The head of the Environmental Protection Agency says the Biden-era refrigerant rule imposes costly restrictions that limit the type of refrigerant that businesses and families can use. The Republican administration is trying to address affordability issues, but it's not clear how much or how quickly the loosening of the refrigerant rule might ease grocery prices, if at all. President Trump and Israeli Prime Minister Benjamin Netanyahu reportedly held a tense telephone conversation this week over what to do next in the Iran war. The Israeli leader has expressed doubts about a diplomatic solution to Iran's nuclear program, while Trump has said he's willing to give negotiations more time. Meanwhile, the House is expected to vote on legislation to compel President Trump to withdraw from the war with Iran. It's a significant test of the Republican-controlled chamber's willingness to go along with a conflict the president launched over 2 months ago. The House vote today is the latest effort by Democrats to rein in Trump's military campaign by using the War Powers Resolution of 1973. Previous votes on similar resolutions have repeatedly failed, but Democrats are hoping that today's vote could be a turning point. The White House argues that the requirements of the War Powers Resolution no longer apply because of the ceasefire with Iran. Meanwhile, global markets have reacted favorably to the possibility of an end to the conflict in the Middle East. More from Laura Westbrook in Hong Kong.
3: Japan's Nikkei 225 index jumped more than 3.5% after Iran said it was examining a new U.S. proposal to end the Iran war. Meanwhile, global oil benchmark Brent crude was hovering at around $105 a barrel. But analysts warn investors remain wary after weeks of false starts. South Korea's Kospi index, meanwhile, soared around 7% in morning trading after a late notice on Wednesday by Samsung's union that a strike had been put on hold after negotiations with management resumed. The labor union had been planning to strike on Thursday after talks over bonuses broke down.
2: That's Laura Westbrook. Ukrainian drones have struck another Russian refinery, igniting a fire and producing massive black smoke. Ukrainian President Volodymyr Zelensky said today that the attack targeted the Syzran oil refinery about 500 miles inside Russia. The governor of Russia's Samara region reported two deaths, but did not mention the refinery. Ukraine has expanded its strike capabilities, frequently targeting Russian oil assets that fund Moscow's invasion. These attacks have pressured Moscow's economy and President Vladimir Putin. Ukraine's intensified campaign has also supported recent battlefield gains, according to the Institute for the Study of War. The House on Wednesday passed a bipartisan bill meant to stop corporate landlords from buying up the nation's housing stock. The legislation is meant to address the country's housing affordability crisis. It prevents corporate landlords from buying up more than 350 houses and encourages more home building. The bill passed 396-13 and is an amended version of a Senate bill that passed earlier this year. The two chambers still have to agree on a single version before they can send it to the president for his signature. Both parties are trying to show they're addressing the housing affordability crisis ahead of November's midterms. A shortage of homes has driven up prices to an average of $400,000, well outside the range of what many Americans can afford. Experts say a major reason for the housing crisis is the lack of housing stock. Those are the Pacifica headlines. I'm Max Pringle.
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5: You're listening to Tectonic, a production of WFMU in Jersey City, New Jersey. Tectonic covers our shift to a digital future, exploring technology, how it affects us, and what we can do about it. And now, today's episode. Hey, everybody. Welcome to another episode of Tectonic. My name is Mark Hurst. I'll be your host for the next hour. Thanks so much for joining. I have a question for this episode. The title of the episode is, when is it okay to use AI? And I'm going to argue throughout this hour that this is a question that all of us have to answer one way or the other these days. We don't have a choice. But we'll get to that. We'll get to that. And I will give you my initial answer, and I'll give you what I think a good answer is generally. We're going to get to all of that. Let's start with a disclaimer. And this is something that I've said before on past shows, which is about the term AI itself, which is a kind of a marketing term. It's AI, artificial intelligence, is not one thing. It's really a category of software tools that are used in many different contexts, and by the way, have been around for a long time. The phrase that comes to mind when I'm thinking of AI as a category is advanced statistical computation. If you think about it like that, like a giant spreadsheet program. I don't want to say Excel because I don't like Microsoft products, but we imagine any kind of spreadsheet program with tons and tons and tons of rows and columns and data inside and some sort of number crunching that goes on. That's basically the defining aspect of AI. And there's pattern recognition, pattern matching that goes on. But it's hard to say that AI is just one thing. However, I will say that under its different guises, under that marketing term of AI, AI has been around for quite some time. And if you use computers or digital devices at all, you have probably used AI with some regularity already. For example, if you use a word processor of some sort and you have used a spell check function, you have used AI. Spell check has been around for a long time, and it uses pattern matching to discern whether you've made a spelling mistake or not. If you have used language translation anywhere, whether it's a piece of local software or maybe you use a website for that, you have used AI, language translation. If you have taken a digital photo anytime recently with any sort of new model camera or built-in camera in a surveillance phone, you have likely used AI there, maybe without knowing it, but there's AI algorithms that go and touch up photos as they're being taken. This is all to say that AI is everywhere, and it's in all, I won't say all, but it's in many of the digital devices and software applications that we use day to day. So when I say, when is it okay to use AI, I'm not talking about that. Because if we said, we should not use any AI ever, it would mean that we would not be using any digital devices, no software, nothing of any sort. And perhaps that's a possibility for you. I would find that difficult. Instead, what I mean when I pose this question, when is it okay to use AI, is I'm using the popular usage of that term AI as we hear it and are cajoled into using it all the time, every day. And here I'm talking about the chatbots or the large language models or the generative AI platforms that mostly come from four companies. Of course, there are thousands of these models out there, but the four big ones that have collectively several trillion dollars riding on these succeeding in some way is OpenAI's ChatGPT, Google's Gemini, Anthropic's Claude, and Microsoft's Copilot. And of course, like I say, there are other smaller ones, and in China they have some other major ones. But at least from a U.S. perspective, those are the four big ones. And I mean, doesn't it seem like we are being asked to use one or more of those platforms every day, right? Whether you're at work and the boss says, or maybe it just comes down as an email from leadership somewhere, we really want everybody to be using AI for greater, I don't know, productivity or something, innovation, who knows, whatever the buzzword is. They're pointing to one or more of those big AI models I just listed off. School, kids now, kids and teenagers are being encouraged to use AI. There are some schools that they're now running AI classes with the idea of introducing the next generation to AI tools. So they'll be ready for the AI-enabled workforce, or however they put it. It's all over schools. Education. Generally, you know, with educators and administrators using AI, so it's not just the students. Healthcare is being inundated in AI tools. And, I mean, even if you happen to be watching television, and if you watch commercial television these days, you're likely to see an AI ad come on begging you, please, to use one of these tools. So maybe you've experienced this. We're at a moment when AI is just, it seems like we're at some sort of peak of the froth of companies really, really interested in you using their AI tools. And I should just note that this is the moment we're in now. The pitch for us to please use those AI tools is a little different from 1 or 2 years ago. And I want to just give a slight digression, because it's important for us to note that this is an old playbook for Silicon Valley. Whenever they have a new shiny thing, they don't just roll it out and say, okay, here it is, everybody use it. No, no, no. They want to make it seem exclusive and aspirational at first. You might remember when the toxic sludge factory known as Facebook was first starting up. The first thing that Zuck did was to announce it as a limited release. Only some schools would get it, and then after that, you had to apply to see if you could get an account. And similarly, some of these AI models had beta tests and sneak peeks. If you are one of the elite few, you might get to use this AI model before everybody else. That's phase one, when they offer it up as an aspirational Google. Then it goes into phase two, where they say to you, okay, everybody's using it. This AI thing is great. Everyone's using chat. I mean, come on. Why don't you use it? I mean, it's inevitable and everybody's using it. You don't want to get left out, do you? I mean, come on. Go ahead and use it. And that's the next phase, when they try to popularize it more. And then it shifts again to a new phase where they say, please, listen, we have been asking you for months to use this model. We really, really need you to use it, because we have put in $1 trillion into our data centers and these overpaid engineers and so on, and the stock market wants further growth. So we really have to ask you as nicely as we can, could you please use it? We don't want to ask you for a bailout. This is the kind of stuff that Sam Altman has said publicly. If enough people don't use his chatbot, he may eventually have to come to the government and ask for a bailout. So I think that's roughly the phase where we are right now, where they're begging us, please, we need some more usage. And at some point, it's going to shift to the final phase. And that is, you'd better use this or else. And it's going to come with a threat. If you don't use this, you will, you know, fill in the blank. You'll be fired. or you won't be hired, or you'll be a social outcast, or you'll fail your class, or you won't graduate, or everyone will think you're totally weird and will abandon you, or whatever it is. It's going to come with a veiled or not so veiled threat if you don't use it. So see how it shifts? It starts with, if you're lucky, you'll get to use it, and then it ends with, you'd better use it or else. And we are getting very close to that phase, friends, with these tools, because these companies have plowed so many hundreds of billions of dollars into the AI infrastructure with, by the way, as I've said on past shows, no way to get a multiple of revenue that makes that investment make any sense whatsoever. So they're beginning to shift into the threat phase. But wherever we are in the begging or the threatening phase, one thing is for certain, and that is all of us are being asked one way or another all the time to use these tools. And that's why I wanted to run this show asking this question, when is it okay to use AI? Because all of us have to come up with some kind of answer to that question, because it's being posed to all of us in increasingly urgent ways every day. So we have to, each one of us individually has to come up with some answer. When is it okay for me? When is it okay for you to use AI? And I'm going to give you my own answer after I give you the boundary points. But I'm not going to answer for you, because I don't have your answer. the punchline of the entire episode is that nobody can answer that question except you. So what I'm going to try to do, I'll share where I am and where some others are, and then I'm going to share some more data about what's happening around AI so that I hope you can make a more informed decision for yourself when you do answer this question, as you will have to answer for yourself. So first, let me go to the boundary conditions. There's one answer to this question. When is it okay to use AI? One possible answer is to say, never. Let's never use it. I'm playing the part here. I don't want to use a chatbot for anything ever. I'm never going to use any of them for any reason ever. And I have to say, I respect that position. I think it's difficult to pull off, and it's going to get more difficult. But if someone can achieve that, then you have my respect and admiration. I think that's a perfectly valid answer to that question, with a little asterisk. The asterisk is, you may choose not to use AI, but AI is going to be used on you. It is totally inescapable. So even for the never AI folks, who I respect, we have to be clear that there is so much AI being embedded in the deepest levels of our society and our institutions and our economy. There is no easy way, maybe no possible way, to fully escape the reach of these AI platforms. I talked about, you know, education and healthcare being inundated, and the workplace. We could also talk about the Pentagon, you know, the Department of Defense. I'm not going to say the fake name that was recently announced. The Department of Defense is doing these giant deals with the major AI companies and putting in, I'm not entirely sure why. Maybe I need to do a show on this. But they are embedding AI all the way into the guts of the Defense Department and all sorts of operations. Similarly, with as I said, education, healthcare, the economy, entertainment, the workplace. You could just name any aspect of society, and the AI is getting embedded so deep, it's going to be very difficult to remove this in future generations. And I say plural generations, because that is the scale of decision that we have, you and I haven't made, but we are being subjected to. These AI companies are pushing their platforms without our consent, and often without our knowledge, into places where they're sure, these companies are sure, it cannot be ripped out, and they're going to have a reliable monopoly arrangement and revenue stream for years, maybe generations to come. It's really sobering to think about the scale of and the speed of AI adoption going on all around us that's going to affect all of us that we didn't ask for. So to return to the never AI folks, yes, I respect and admire people who say, I will never use AI, but they should just know that their lives are going to be shaped and affected in all sorts of ways by AI beyond their control. And it's going to happen. And it's going to happen probably for the rest of their lives. So that is still one possibility. Someone says, I'm never going to use AI. There's another side where on the other extreme is a group of people who say, I use AI for everything. Everything I can, I go to chat to ask. And I've talked to people who are really excited to tell me about all the uses that they put chat to. I talked to a guy once who said, I have kids, I have teenagers, and sometimes the teenagers say things that I don't understand or I'm having trouble relating to them. I just take it to chat. And chat tells me what to say. Chat tells me what to do. And I think, what an odd way to run your life, to mediate your own relationship with your own kids through a multi-trillion dollar company's spreadsheet program, basically. It's not something I would do. It is an option that a lot of people are taking, and that's the option with the money behind it. The trillions of dollars that are going into AI are begging people to use AI for everything all the time. So that's the one that really empowers the companies. If you want to help the most powerful and most toxic companies in world history, go ahead and use AI for everything. Be one of the maximalists. For the rest, and I don't figure there's many of those who listen to the show anyway, but I'll acknowledge that some people have chosen the default path and make the oligarchs delighted. But for most of us, I'm guessing that there is a line somewhere between those two boundary points where people are going to fall, where they say, okay, I'll use it for this and this, but beyond that, I'm not going to use it. And that's where I fall. And this is where I am right now. I could change. You know, you can email me to tell me how you see it differently or give me a suggestion for how I should think about it differently. I'm at mark@tectonic.fm. You can tell me your reactions to this. But I have a line right now as I speak to you. And it's basically, if I can use chat to do a lookup in the same way that I would use a search engine, and I mean non-Google, because that's a hard and fast rule for me, no Google. So don't use Google for search, and definitely don't use Google as a verb. But if I was going to use a non-Google search engine to look something up, and it's going to be hard to find the answer in that search engine, a chatbot does give the opportunity to run that same kind of lookup with a natural language query. I'll give you an example. I was trying to think of the name of this movie that came out a little over 10 years ago that I really liked. It was a small independent movie, and I couldn't remember the name, and I thought, all I know is a couple of plot points that I remember. I don't remember any of the actors. Like I say, it was a small indie movie. So if I went to a non-Google search engine and typed in, can you find me the movie that has this plot point and that plot point, I'm afraid the results would come back full of all this SEO slop and junk, you know, trying to get me to click into some malware sites. I mean, the web is really enslopified, thanks to Google and other big tech actors. However, I went to a private AI session. This was at duck.ai, and it uses a variety of models, but it promises to put the whole session under this sort of a privacy shield so it doesn't leak your data over to the big tech company. And I think that's probably true. So anyway, I put in what's the name of the movie, just as I described it to you about 10 years ago, in small independent movie that had this and this plot point, and it came back with the name of the movie right away. By the way, the name of the movie is Confluence. Maybe I can remember it now. If you want a really good, it's not like the best AAA blockbuster movie you've ever seen, but for a small independent, somewhat sci-fi-ish movie. It was just really, I thought it was really well done. Confluence. Anyway, I figured that that chat session gave me the results of a lookup that, you know, I could have slogged through several pages of non-Google search results and probably found the same answer. But this was a more direct version of that. And it used some energy, and, you know, there's some downsides to using chat at all, but it's probably around the same ballpark as what I would incur if I was doing a straight lookup or even multiple lookups in a non-Google search engine. So that, I thought, was pretty benign. Another example was I had to get some technical help in getting the instructions for making a graphic. If you know graphic image formats, I had a PNG that I needed to make transparent, and I don't use Adobe tools, so I needed a non-toxic, open-source, free, community-oriented piece of software that I could download and turn this PNG transparent. And once again, if I had used a non-Google search engine, the answer is probably out there somewhere. It's probably inside a Reddit, a subreddit, or a Stack Overflow post somewhere. But I used a natural language chat search. It came back with instructions, the name of a package, and the twist was it was wrong. So it got some things wrong. But it started me on a path that helped enough that I was able to figure out on my own how to make the transparency. And then what I did is I wrote out a cheat sheet for myself. So if I ever need to do it again, I have my own instructions that I've written. So I do not have to go back to chat ever again to ask that question. So I thought that was benign enough because it replaced a regular search at a non-Google search engine and probably multiple searches. And I learned, I've really taught myself the correct procedure, and I documented it for myself, and so I'm better off now. So now I don't have to make a lookup anywhere next time I need to do that. So those are the sort of things that I have occasionally used chat for. Again, there are listeners out there who might say, well, I wouldn't even use it for that because, you know, everything about chat and the associated companies is so reprehensible. And I hear you. In fact, I'm going to get into some of that in a minute. But I give you my example to say that maybe you have your own line to say, on one side of the line, I'll use chat once in a while, and beyond that, I would never, you know, go down that road. I wouldn't use chat for anything else. So I'm interested, you know, what is your answer? I think it's worth thinking about if you haven't considered this already. So let's talk about some of those reprehensible behaviors and those horrible outcomes that people have in mind when they say, I don't want to use AI, I don't want to use chat. And one of the more interesting posts that I've come across recently is a post, this is from May 4, 2026, by Gary Marcus. I've mentioned him on the show before. He's an AI expert. He's a bit of a contrarian, but he's very much pro-AI. And I say that not because I agree with them on everything, but just to preface this by saying this is someone who probably considers himself an AI booster. And here's what Gary Marcus wrote. He wrote, generative AI has been a net negative for society. Gen AI has been undermining secondary and college education, opening up mass surveillance, increasing disinformation, delusions, impersonation, phishing, and other forms of cybercrime, non-consensual deepfake porn, bias in employment and other domains, and economic disparity, drowning the world in slop and unwanted, over-leveraged, environment-damaging data centers that risk causing a recession. Simultaneously, it has empowered a bunch of people who want to privatize almost all the gains while leaving all the downsides to society, taking almost zero responsibility. I don't think we are better off than we were 4 years ago. Again, that was Gary Marcus in a post called The Growing AI Backlash. A lot of people have noted that there's a growing AI backlash coming up from the citizens, which is so gratifying to see and to hear. I'll share a little bit more about that in a moment. But also interesting to see some AI experts like Gary Marcus coming out and saying, AI, again, hear me when I say we're talking about generative AI, the large language models by these trillion-dollar companies, AI has not been good for us. And when Marcus says we're not better off than we were 4 years ago, he's using that time period very specifically, because 4 years ago there was no ChatGPT. Like I said at the beginning, there were other forms of AI, machine learning, pattern recognition, you know, and we weren't burning down the world. We weren't polluting the air and taking up giant swaths of forest and farmland and dragging down the water table and polluting streams and sucking down all of the energy in the grid. We weren't doing all of these things before ChatGPT. We just had different kinds of algorithms that did some kind of AI in different guises that was, I think, in comparison, much more benign than the toxic sludge that we have today. So it's important for us to note that AI experts like Marcus are listing all of the problems that Gen AI has created and saying maybe none of this was worth it in the end. And this is coming at a time when the oligarchs are, like I said, they are desperate. They are begging us to use these tools. Please, please use our AI tools. It's been interesting, as I said, there's a growing AI backlash. And as I speak to you, it is graduation season. And there have been, as always, graduations all over the country, and every graduation ceremony needs a commencement speaker. And the commencement speaker is often at pains to show that they are up to the minute on what's going on in the world and the economy, and they're going to try to give some tips to the graduates about how to go out into the wide world and succeed. And there was a clip from a commencement address a few days ago at the University of Central Florida that has gone sort of viral. This commencement speaker, who I think built her career in real estate, went to the dais, went to the microphone, and wanted to tell graduates that the most important thing happening in the world today is AI. Of course, she had to say that to show how up to date she is. And I want you to listen to, it's just a minute long, I want you to listen to, this is an excerpt of her commencement speech and what the graduates had to say about it during the speech. Here it is.
6: The rise of artificial intelligence is the next industrial revolution. Only a few years ago, AI was not a factor in our lives. Okay. All right. And now, AI capabilities are in the palm of our hands.
5: Okay, and it went like that. That was the commencement at University of Central Florida. And I believe actually it was the humanities school within the university. And so perhaps it was a bit of a self-selected audience to not be that excited about AI, given the ravages of the job market, especially in the humanities, due to AI. But really, it's coming for everybody. It's coming for the engineering students soon enough as well. So I want to say again how gratified I was to hear those boos from those students, because it gives me hope. It gives me hope that there's a generation coming up that has experienced the companies and I guess the administration of their university trying to get them to use AI, and they are seeing the effects of AI on their job market and on the economy as a whole, and they're saying, don't tell us that this is the future. This is horrible. We don't want this. And for the commencement speaker to get an earful from a room full of graduates is just music to my ears. I would play it a second time, except we don't have enough time. But they know, these students know what's happening. And I wonder if some of them have kept up on the recent research about what happens to minds, to brains, cognitively, after using these AI tools. And I want to read you a little bit from The Economist. Again, The Economist, a conservative, you know, pro-business magazine. I say that because when I read you the results that The Economist is spotlighting, you see, if anything, they're probably leaning towards being boosters, but they can't help but report on the really, really bad news that's coming out about research for people who use AI. This is from AI and the Danger of Cognitive Surrender. This is from April 30, 2026.

0: And then they randomly introduced errors into the answers. When the model gave accurate responses, people outperformed a control group of people who didn't use AI. But when the AI gave the wrong answers, people using it did much worse than the control group. In other words, here's the punchline. In other words, people using AI stopped thinking for themselves. Surrender, cognitive surrender, is when we stop thinking at all due to reliance on AI. And this is just one of many reports of recent research that I could read you that's all pointing in the same direction, that repeated habitual use of AI, which is exactly what the oligarchs want, just what these trillion-dollar companies are desperate for us to give them, habitual use of these AI tools leads to cognitive problems for the people using them. And it only stands to reason. I mean, if you think about it, if you're using a crutch for doing the sort of critical thinking or any sort of active cogitation that you should be doing on your own, if you're using a crutch to get out of that, your brain is going to atrophy. Those skills are going to go away. So I think that's one reason those students at University of Central Florida were booing, because they don't want to surrender cognitively to the machine. They want to do good work. And I admire them for speaking out, for booing in that way. However, it was not the only commencement speech that made the news. There was an even bigger one a few days ago at the University of Arizona. And this wasn't just the humanities group. This was the whole university, as far as I know, because I saw the video, and it was a vast stadium full of thousands of people. And there was one commencement speaker, and it was Eric Schmidt, the former chairman of Google, who gave one of the most tone-deaf commencement speeches I have ever come across. And I'm just delighted to share with you an excerpt. This is the kind of a supercut. There's several excerpts put together in this brief audio file. Again, it's about a minute. This is Eric Schmidt speaking a few days ago at the University of Arizona commencement. Here it is.
1: Architects of artificial intelligence. Interesting. You will help shape artificial intelligence. We do not know the precise contours, if you'd let me make this point, please. If you don't care about science, that's okay, because AI is going to touch everything else as well. Whatever path you choose, AI will become part of how work is done. You can now assemble a team of AI agents to help you with the parts that you could never accomplish on your own. Someone offers you a seat on the rocket ship, you do not ask which seat. You just get on. The rocket ship is here. Let me give you some advice. First, find a way to say yes. Listen. You ring the judge.
0: Okay, sorry for the abrupt cutoff there, but that was the clip. That was Eric Schmidt, former chairman of Google, talking to the graduates at University of Arizona and just getting roundly booed every time he brought up AI. Although, to be fair, the way he brought up AI was so disrespectful and condescending. I mean, who wrote that speech? I'm sure he didn't write it himself. And, of course, some wags online said it sounded like it was a speech written by AI, frankly. And as from what I can tell, that sounds like as good a conclusion as any. So that was Eric Schmidt, and there were several comments online. And by the way, if you want to see links to the videos I've played audio of, and you know that Economist story, and other pointers that I've mentioned today, go to the Tectonic website. And it's tectonic.fm, T-E-C-H, tonic.fm, and click the episode link for When Is It Okay to Use AI? And you can get pointers, and there's more pointers than I have time to get to in this hour. But you can get to those and dive in and, you know, make your own conclusions. I'm trying to do my best to represent these fairly. But anyway, someone posted the Eric Schmidt video clip to

0: Blue Sky, and there were a number of really, I thought, pertinent comments. They're rather sharp, but I thought expressed it well. One of them, these are all Blue Sky users, one person said, no, you dummy, before you get on the rocket ship, you say, where is this rocket ship headed? I mean, there were a lot of comments about Eric Schmidt saying, when someone offers you a seat on the rocket ship, you don't ask which seat, you just get on. Which I could tell you why I think he said that in a minute, but I thought that these comments were spot on. So one is, you asked, where is this rocket ship headed? Another user said, the smarmiest part of this is, when the rocket ship comes, you just get on. That's right, college graduates. The message from the University of Arizona is to stop asking questions about things. True, true. Commencement speaker says, don't ask, just do what the oligarch tells you. Next user said, when someone offers you a seat on the rocket ship, you don't ask which one, or how the rocket ship was built, or if the information used to build the rocket ship was accurate, or where the rocket ship is going. You just get on blindly and trust that Rocket Ship Corporation has your best interests in mind. Which I thought expressed it perfectly. I mean, this guy is the face of big tech, one of the main faces of big tech, and powerful corporations and big money and oligarchs and all of that rolled into Eric Schmidt, and he's saying, don't ask questions, use the AI. I mean, that's a preview of what I was telling you at the top of the show, where we're going, where there's a veiled threat. That if you don't get on, you're going to be left out, the rocket ship is going to leave you, you'll be all alone, and you'll have no money, no job prospects, anything. That's, I think, what the graduates were correctly picking up on and correctly booing. One more Blue Sky comment. Someone writes, if anyone offered me a seat on a rocket ship, you can bet I'm asking a lot of questions before I get on. Where are we going? Is it safe? Is a rocket necessary? That metaphor, I think, explains a lot about the mess we are in now, specifically the fact that people in charge think it's obvious. So right, so right. That I forget the name of that user, but put it just right, that there is this condescension from these oligarchs that they think, well, of course, the little people are going to come on board because they don't have any agency of their own. Let's be real. We have all the money. We have all the power. And why wouldn't they want our gift to the world anyway? These oligarchs are so out of touch. I mean, I think maybe Eric Schmidt truly believes that he's doing something good. I've talked to other guests on the show who've talked to some of these guys, and they say, yeah, these guys out in Silicon Valley, they actually believe they're doing good work. And so it's just a measure of how out of touch they are with the effects, the real world effects that their tools have on everybody else. And so it's really heartening to hear the boos, the thousands of people booing this oligarch, because it gives me hope that we have a chance to really build a movement to resist what's happening. Because as I've said over the years on this show, the main fight that we're headed into is not the traditional left-right split. No, this is a bipartisan fight. The fight ahead of us is big tech versus the rest of us. And I know which side I'm on, and I know which side University of Arizona students are on, and I'm really happy that I'm not alone. We have friends on our team in the fight between big tech and the rest of us. And, you know, thinking about Eric Schmidt's comments and his out-of-touch thinking that he would talk so condescendingly to these graduates, It makes me think of something I came across in McSweeney's recently. This is a humor piece that I really enjoyed, and it's written by Andrew Singleton, and I was so inspired by this brief comic essay, let's say, that I recorded a dramatic reading just for you listeners, just because I love you. I have a brand new dramatic reading for you. And the title of the piece is, In Our Glorious AI Future, There Will Be No Such Thing as Money for You. Again, written by Andrew Singleton. I want to go ahead and play that for you now, because I think it's a good segue from the Eric Schmidt comments, because it's written, you'll hear, it's written in the voice of one of these AI oligarchs. Let's go ahead and listen to that now on Tectonic.
1: In our glorious AI future, there will be no such thing as money for you. By Andrew Singleton and McSweeney's, April 17, 2026. Gather around, everyday working people, and allow me to lay out a grand vision for a brave new world. A world in which all economic functions are done by computers and robots. A world where the very concept of having money no longer exists for all of you. How does this work? You ask in excitement and awe. Surely there must be some form of standardized economic unit that facilitates the exchange of goods and services. And yes, there will be, of course. But you don't have to worry about that, because you will simply have none of it. Only I and like 12 other people will have it. Does that track? In the future, there is such a thing as money, but there's no such thing as your money. All the money is our money. This is the post-capitalist utopia you've always dreamed of, is it not? Gone is a competitive economic system where talent, skill, and hard work yield economic gains for you. Gone is the notion that striving will result in a better station in life for you. Gone is the accumulation of wealth and property for you. Gone even is the very concept of ownership for you. Those things exist only for us now. They are our cross to bear. Look, we've even solved the inequality problem, because every human on Earth will be equally moneyless, except for us. And did you see our plan to eliminate income taxes? Please, don't thank us. How could we, in good conscience, tax your income when you won't have any such income to tax? That would be nonsensical and cruel. All that we ask instead is that you regularly pay a tribute to us in the form of a portion of your food ration, or by performing some of the degrading and/or dangerous tasks we've not yet figured out how to delegate to machines. Or perhaps by providing a scant liter or two of your blood, so that we might finally solve humankind's oldest problem, the problem of mortality. For us, at least, you will all still die. Sorry, did I hear someone say universal basic income? Yes, exactly. As a universal rule, we'll get basically all of the income. That's a great way to describe it. You can keep some of your blood as a reward for your cleverness. Honestly, you should be thankful we're freeing you from the burden of having massive amounts of money. Can you imagine the countless hours we'll spend arranging it all into different piles? And besides, we're going to have to spend a good chunk of it on bunkers and machine gun-wielding robot dogs to protect us from the mass social unrest we're creating. So we're all kind of breaking even here anyway. I understand that this may seem like a tremendous amount of change, but don't worry, many things are staying the same. You'll still have war, famine, riots, violent crime, authoritarian governments, mass incarceration, poverty, disease, and ever-worsening environmental disasters. I promise with all my heart that none of those things will ever go away for you.
0: And that was again, in our glorious AI future, there will be no such thing as money for you. And that was written by Andrew Singleton. Great job on the piece, Andrew. And I tried to read that in as oligarchy of voice as I could come up with. But maybe you, if you prefer, you can imagine Eric Schmidt reading it in his own voice, or perhaps Sam Altman, like the essay says, it's just me and like 12 other guys who are going to have all the money, and the rest of you can get bent. That's the basic economy that we are facing, the basic feudal economy that's being built all around us due to AI. That's, I think, a good representation of the sentiment that Eric Schmidt himself was facing at the University of Arizona commencement. But I should say, it's not just, you know, a broad-based threat to all of us in general, which it is that, but it even reaches into the niche group of people who are supposed to be served by this the most, and that's programmers. I mean, software programmers were supposed to be able to use AI chatbots for so-called vibe coding and all sorts of software development. And even there, we're seeing pushback. There was a piece by Paul Cantrell on Mastodon. This is May 15, 2026. Paul writes the following. I got off the LLM coding bus at several earlier stops. First, the energy and water usage are an environmental disaster, so I mostly avoid it for the same reasons I try to reduce my driving. Second, the data sourcing is an ethical disaster, so I prefer to avoid it for the same reasons I try to buy fair trade products. And third, the people who profit from it at the top are largely horrible. So I'm about as interested in debating its pros and cons at length as I am debating the work capacity of a Cybertruck. And I thought, and that was Paul Cantrell on Mastodon talking about why he does not use LLMs, his generative AI platforms, for coding. That is to say, for spitting out software code for software development. And I thought those three concerns encapsulated it very well. There is an environmental cost, which is an environmental disaster. The data sourcing, that is to say, the plagiarism machine that undergirds the training of these LLM models, is an ethical disaster. And then the people who profit from it at the top, well, just listen to the Andrew Singleton essay I just read a couple of minutes ago. and I like the reference to Cybertruck, which is going to come up on a show soon when I'm going to do a episode about Elon Musk. So if it's not good for students, it's not even good for software programmers, and it's not good for the public at large, and it's got cognitive problems, and I haven't even gotten into the problems with data centers that are now sprawling all over the country and all over the world, is there any group that it's even worse for? And I just want to play one more audio excerpt for you, and this is from John Oliver. He did a show on chatbots and their effects on kids. And I know I recently did an episode with Julie Skelfo from Mothers Against Media Addiction on kids. And I don't really watch John Oliver's show, but a number of people pointed me to it. And this particular episode, which is linked from the playlist, the episode page, I thought was interesting because you can hear, I'm just going to play you a couple minutes. You can hear that John Oliver actually gets choked up near the end of his monologue. And I thought, I really identify with John Oliver's feelings on this, that if you really, really start to look at AI's effects, especially on kids, it can just drive you loony. It's so enraging. And I just want to play you a couple of minutes of this so you can see, again, if you're wondering who else is out there really concerned about this stuff, you're not alone. Here's a little bit from the John Oliver show recently.
2: Which is what makes it so enraging to see OpenAI's Sam Altman blithely talk about how chatbots interact with kids and admit almost in passing that there are huge problems here that he's offloaded to the rest of us.
3: I saw something on social media where a guy talked about he got tired of talking to his kid about Thomas the Tank Engine, so he put it into ChatGPT into voice mode.
4: Kids love voice mode on ChatGPT.
3: And he was like, an hour later, the kid's still talking about Thomas the Train.
4: Again, I suspect this is not all going to be good. There will be problems. People will develop these sort of somewhat problematic or maybe very problematic parasocial relationships. And, well, society will have to figure out new guardrails. But the upsides will be tremendous. And society in general is good at figuring out how to mitigate the downsides.
2: Yeah, don't worry, guys. Sam Altman made a dangerous suicide bot that people are leaving alone with their kids. But it's up to us to figure out how to make it safe for him. That clip is infuriating on so many levels. And look, in general, it is good to remember that however much an app might sound like a friend, what it is a machine. And behind that machine is a corporation trying to extract a monthly fee from you. And that kind of sums up for me what is so dystopian about all this. Because while that guy you saw earlier said that selling AI friends is low risk because they're just entertainment, that's not actually how friends work. Friends can be the most important figures in your life. People confide in friends. They ask advice. They say, I'm depressed, or I've got a crazy idea about math. And true friends know when to listen, when to gently push back, and when to worry about you. And I know that that should all really be obvious, but the thing is, I'm not 100% sure any of the brilliant business boys you've seen tonight actually know this. And in hindsight, maybe it was a mistake to let some of the most flamboyantly friendless men on earth be in charge of designing friends for the rest of us. Because all it seems they've really done is hand us a bunch of bots that are pedophiles, suicide enablers, and the occasional cartoon fox who just wants to watch the world burn. And I really hope for these guys' sake that hell does not exist. Because at the rate that they're going right now, they may one day get to ask Satan questions without having to pay extra for the premium user experience.
0: Okay, so again, that was John Oliver on his show recently talking about AI chatbots and their effects on kids. And he, if you want to click into the link from the episode page today, he goes into detail on some of the harms, and he tells some stories of the suicides. It's similar to what I covered recently with Julie Scalfo, but it's important to keep this in mind whenever we have a conversation about AI, to talk about the real world harms of these chatbots and the completely out of touch, condescending attitudes of these oligarch tech bros who say, well, you know, some kids have to die, I guess, but we'll figure it out. And meanwhile, they perceive that they are not touched at all by these harms. It really is enraging. And so the question is, when is it okay to use AI? And again, I'll tell you, I leave that for you to answer for yourself. No one else can answer that. I think everybody probably has a line somewhere. And wherever you draw that line, know that AI is coming for you. It's going to affect you in some way. So we have to be thoughtful about how we answer that, each one of us. And I hope that this show today has given you some food for thought that will allow you to make a reasonably informed decision for yourself as we go into a future that is more and more inundated by these toxic tools made by these toxic people who lead these toxic corporations. That's about all the time I have today. Until next time, friends, you know exactly what to do. Avoid Apple, abandon Amazon, forget Facebook, and whatever you do, get off Google. Thanks to Brother Daniel Blumen for suggesting the outro. It's by the Jack Rubies called Are We Being Recorded? Have a great week, everybody.

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Diego, this is John Kane, and this is Resistance Radio. I want to thank you for joining me for this program. As always, I have to express my gratitude for being put on the air in New York City on WBAI and in on WPFW in Washington, D.C. I'm going to talk about some stuff that kind of affects these two big radio markets. And, of course, part of what I'm going to talk about is holidays. But let me first start off by reminding people we are listener supported radio, and we really do count on your contributions to keep these two radio stations and many of the affiliates who carry this program and other great Pacifica programs keep us on the air. So I do wish that you will reach out to WBAI and WPFW or whomever, whatever Pacifica station or affiliate you catch this show on, and that you support that radio station and support

the programs that are on that radio station. So that's my ask, and that's how I usually begin each program. Okay, so today I want to talk about the holiday weekend we're entering into. And part of the reason is because the vast majority of U.S. holidays are holidays glorifying, romanticizing, and just really supporting the idea of war and military. Of course, we're heading into Memorial Day weekend. I don't know. There's so many holidays, Veterans Day, Memorial Day. There's all these commemorations of various wars that have taken place. It's hard to keep track of them all, especially if you're not so patriotic like myself. But the thing about Memorial Day is it starts it pretty much starts the summer season. And it really kind of begins that run up to this 4th of July, which is going to be a little different because it's going to be the 250th anniversary of the signing of the Declaration of Independence, which essentially is America's or the United States' first war. Yes, there was a lot of conflict that went on before that. So the Europeans fighting each other, fighting Native people, you know. So there was a lot of conflict on this continent the moment Europeans showed up here. But as far as the United States goes, its first war will be commemorated in July. But fear not, we've got one more holiday between that. We got Flag Day. But let me talk first about Memorial Day. The idea of honoring people who died in wars, and again, romanticizing their efforts is something that I have problems with. I think a true Memorial Day dedication would be one to end the notion of people dying at war. And of course, you know, my position as a Native person is that we should not, by no means should we be enlisting in the U.S. military. I mean, this is the military that murdered our people. This is the military that the United States used to displace our people, to do any number of heinous atrocities against our people. They were even tied closely to the to rounding up our kids for residential schools. They converted freshly freed slaves to become buffalo soldiers to go kill Native people. That's what the U.S. military, that's what that uniform represents. Now, I don't know if anybody saw this, but there was a story that was running across social media recently about a serviceman, Native, I think his last name was Braveheart, ironically, and they were praising the fact that he fought for his right to wear long hair and an eagle feather as a part of his uniform, I guess for pictures or something. I don't know how it really plays out in terms of, you know, regular military attire. But and this was widely praised. And I've seen Native person upon Native person upon Native person share this or some of the stories relating to this huge accomplishment by this enlisted man. And to me, I can't help it. I've just got to say it. If you want to honor your heritage, if you want to honor your culture, your ancestry, your people, don't wear a U.S. military uniform. Don't enlist in their military. I mean, their military, not only has the U.S. military done these incredible, atrocious, violent crimes against humanity, against our people, but they do it across the globe. And, you know, we hear the stories now about the United States indicting Castro. And what is that going to lead to? I mean, what is that going to lead to? We know that what the United States did with military, again, guys in uniform, what they did to Venezuela and Nicolas Maduro, who sits in a jail, in a prison in New York City right now. So what does this mean to Castro? I mean, what's gonna happen to Raul Castro? Are they gonna launch an invasion of Cuba? So, you Native people who are somehow romanticizing this idea of being in the military,
And frankly, nobody should. But when I hear a Native person, and there's always these arguments, right? One of the stories that used to run all the time was that, well, the reason that Native people enlist at such a high rate is that it fulfills their warrior passion. Like, we are somehow, what, genetically predisposed to want to be engaged in war? I mean, that's about as racist a commentary as you could possibly suggest. I'll tell you why Native people enlist at a high rate. And it's the same reason other really, really marginalized people enlist at a fairly high rate. Poverty. Poverty. When you have no other viable prospect for the future, you've got no jobs on your territory because the U.S. policies have really caused abject poverty on your native territories. And when you do strike out with something, whether it's gaming or even being involved in some of the extractive industries, you get screwed by the United States, by mining companies, by the states, by everybody. So no, we don't have much in the way of opportunities on our native territories. In fact, 70% of the native population really can't afford to live on their own territories. Not because prices are high on our territory, it's because opportunities are low. And that is the reason Native people enlist. Yes, there was a certain level of enlistment that came from this idea, well, maybe if we just try to get along with the United States, they won't treat us so badly. Well, that's not exactly a good reason either. But when you look at the history of the United States and what the military has done, you know, the only good Indians, the dead Indian thing, niche make lice. Yeah, these are all quotes from military men. So, no, I'm sorry. I am not going to praise anybody. And my father was in the military, but he wasn't doing it to defend me. He wasn't doing it to defend Mohawks or the Haudenosaunee. And anybody who claims that, well, I'm enlisting because I'm defending our homeland. No, you're not. The United States has never been attacked. The only attack that has ever happened against the United States on arguably U.S. soil was Pearl Harbor. And that's because the U.S. military painted a target on the Hawaiian kingdom. They illegally occupied Hawaii, then put a huge military base there, naval base there, because of their own aggressive agenda towards the South Pacific and Japan in particular. Japan wasn't attacking the Hawaiian people. Japan didn't attack the Hawaiian kingdom. Japan attacked a threat that was growing against them in Pearl Harbor. So, I mean, anybody who suggests that it's necessary for us to enlist in the military, the U.S. military, to protect ourselves, we always need to protect ourselves from the U.S. military. And look, and whether you think, well, National Guard, that's more protecting local territory. Who do you think they call when there's a problem with Native people? The first ones they call are the National Guard. So, no, I'm sorry. You want to honor your people? Don't ever put on a U.S. military uniform. Don't ever carry a gun for the U.S. military. Don't be a part of that military-industrial complex that has committed atrocities across the world, mostly against indigenous people. So, yeah, I know everybody's kind of excited. They're heading into the first three-day weekend that launches the summer season. And, look, I have no problems with holidays in general. You want to make a national holiday and take a day off of work and close the banks and, you know, do all these things, that's fine. But when the vast majority of these things are always about military, about killing people, about war, yeah, so Flag Day's coming up. Do you remember one of my favorite Flag Day holidays was when Barack Obama went to Cannonball up in Lakota Territory, up near Standing Rock, and it was the first visit by a U.S. president to a Native territory, and they had American flags every freaking place. And then he stood up and he gave this speech about how much they were going to honor Sitting Bull and all these, you know, these great leaders by developing economically on Native territory. And what was he talking about? The pipeline that the Lakota would be fighting for years and still fighting to this day.
That was the only economic development project that was, that came to the Lakota Territory out of the Obama administration. A pipeline. A pipeline to cross and jeopardize their water supply. That was the Flag Day celebration at a place called Cannonball up near Standing Rock. So no, the idea of flag waving and patriotism and celebrating fallen heroes or veterans or whatever else, it begs the question, are they really heroes? And I realize a lot of people were forced into the military through the draft and that kind of stuff. And look, I don't really even condemn people for enlisting. I just don't think that our people should do that. Of all people. I mean, look, if you're an American, if you believe in the red, white, and blue, apple pie, Chevrolet, all that stuff, if that's your deal and you are a proud patriot, look, if you're one of these guys, one of these right-wing nut jobs, MAGA guys, by all means, enlist. Let's see you go into one of these war-torn areas. Show your bravery and show your commitment to your commander-in-chief. But I've got to tell you, as far as enlisting and then being a pawn in one of Trump's next military adventures, no, I don't want to be a part of that. And I wouldn't want any of my family or my friends, and frankly, any Native person should reject. You know, and look, I get it. We've had our parents or grandparents or even great grandparents that have served in the military for a variety of reasons, none of which are we totally in tune with. And if any of you folks are Native that are listening to this show, or even if you're not Native, if you enlisted, I really wonder, can you justify it? Can you justify you being a part of this military industrial complex, whether you were ever in combat or not? And if you were, the idea that you went someplace to kill people, I mean, for the United States national interest, and to be clear, it is never about the defense of the United States. It's about pursuing the national interest of the United States. That's what the military does. That's why there's bases all over the globe. They're not all over the world defending truth, justice, and the American way. Only to the extent that the American way is money. So yeah, I have some major problems with this whole idea of always using the military as a basis for holidays. And look, there are a few Christian holidays which are equally problematic. Easter and, you know, Good Friday, Christmas, I mean, some of these other holidays. New Year's, I have got no problem with that. Arbor Day, yeah, by all means. But some of these other holidays that are always about glorifying war, I have a problem with it. And now, in this run-up to this year's 4th of July, how can you argue about truth, justice, or, you know, life, liberty, and the pursuit of happiness? All men are created equal. I mean, it never was in the United States. It was always a lie. This was the same country that built its entire economy on slavery and land theft. So, justice? Really? Pursuit of happiness? For who? White folks? Yeah, that's what it was for. And even today, we see a country that is now slipping farther back in everything from voting rights to, you know, to any of the exposing the truth about the atrocities the United States committed against various people. That's almost taboo. I mean, not just, and look, it's easy to blame everything on Trump because he's obnoxious and he's racist as hell. But look, Trump doesn't get anything accomplished without a whole host of people supporting him, including the entire Republican Party. And I say entire, yeah, I know Massey lost in his primary, and you know, and I don't really care. Because you know what? The Democrats are problematic too, and I'm going to get into that next. I'm going to talk about New York's Kathy Hochul, the governor of the state of New York. But I'm not done here yet. I just think that we have to
prioritize things differently. And like I said, I have no problem giving people the day off, declaring something a federal holiday. And let me remind people, even Thanksgiving is essentially a holiday that was born out of a slaughter of Native people. The first Thanksgiving wasn't just this happy little pilgrims and happy little Indians, you know, breaking bread together. No, our people have literally do a Thanksgiving every month, every lunar cycle of the calendar year. We have some that are more prominent than others, but we literally acknowledge our gratitude for what the planet provides to us. That's a holiday. That's not what American Thanksgiving was about. It was about slaughtering Native people. And then Lincoln would make it a holiday, you know, during his administration, which isn't even, again, real clear. Now we tell a bunch of lies about what Thanksgiving was, and we teach little kids about, again, happy little pilgrims, happy little Indians. And none of that stuff is true. But I just think at some point, people have to wrap their heads around this glorification of killing people. And that's what, you know, or dying in war. I mean, this holiday, this weekend is Memorial Day. It's about those who died in war. But you don't die in war if you're not killing in war. I mean, that's the flip side of it, right? So, no, I find it very, very problematic that so many of the U.S. federal holidays are bound to the glorification and romanticizing of war. And you're not going to stop war by doing that. The more you glorify it, the more you sensationalize it and make it sound like it's all about goodness and righteousness, the more you perpetuate. And, you know, I know people say, well, if we didn't have a strong military, the United States would be under constant assault. Well, I don't know. There's a lot of countries that don't spend nearly the money on their military that the United States does, and that are not invaded. You know how many wars China was involved in the last half a century? Zero. So, I mean, this is what, you know, the United States calls themselves as a superpower. Those who can go around and, you know, just bomb countries, you know, indiscriminately, or go into other countries like Venezuela, now maybe Cuba next. I mean, this is an absurd proposition. So I think at some point people have to look, by all means, have your picnic, you know, have the day off, spend it with your family, do the whole holiday weekend thing. But just be careful what you're glorifying, and make sure that when you talk about the idea that people died in war, don't pull any punches. Talk about what a travesty it is. Talk about the consequences of these things. Because the consequence isn't having a holiday. The consequence is that people died and are dying every single day, either at the hands of the United States or in the service of the United States. So, all right, that's my rant on Memorial Day. But I had to get it off my chest because I find it very, very disturbing that there is this kind of glorification. All right, so it is the one-year anniversary of Kathy Hochul, the governor of the state of New York, coming out to Seneca Territory. And she joined a long list of notables to apologize for residential schools, boarding schools, Indian boarding schools. In particular, what she came out to apologize for was the state's role in funding and managing the Thomas Indian School, one of the most notorious boarding schools in the United States, although it was state funded and it was, again, run by the state, not by the federal government. But regardless of whether they're run by the state or the church or the federal government, these schools were torture chambers. They were prisons for children. And forced assimilation was what it was all about. Kill the Indian, save the man was the slogan. And as I've said many times, I will not accept kill the Indian, save the man as merely a metaphor, because there are graveyards associated with these schools, including the one here.
And I say here because for those who aren't aware, I do my show from the Cattaraugus territory of the Seneca Nation. And this is where the Thomas Indian School existed for 100 years. For 100 years. And there were kids that were sent here from all over. I probably even out of the state, but certainly all over the state. Long Island, Oneida, Mohawk Territory, Onondaga. I mean, there were kids sent here from all over the state because the state deemed children, native children, as handicapped simply by being by virtue of being native. They considered native children irredeemable. We can't save them. So let's just put them in special schools, and we'll try to at least turn them into, you know, worker drones of some sort. Maybe we'll teach them to carry a gun for the military. We'll teach the women how to be housemaids and that kind of stuff, servants. That's what these schools did. That's their whole function. Oh, yeah, you're going to see the occasional stellar student that was probably already fairly well indoctrinated before they were sent to these schools, who went on to study and go to university. But the vast majority of these kids never even graduated from the Indian boarding school. Jim Thorpe, one of the most famous students of all time for the Carlisle Indian School, he never graduated from there. No. He also represented the United States in the Olympics and wasn't a U.S. citizen. He was sacrificed. I mean, the absurdity associated with residential schools and boarding schools is it's hard to wrap your head all the way around it. But fear not. Kathy Hochul, she came out here a year ago, and she promised the Senecas that she was going to see to it that teaching about boarding schools, Indian boarding schools, was added to the curriculum in New York State for public schools. Apparently, she forgot to do that because it hadn't happened. She didn't account. She didn't fund any study. She didn't fund any curriculum development. Nothing. It was a false promise. So what did she come out here for? Well, I'll tell you why she came out. It was performative. She came out for photo ops, and because the president of Seneca Nation was trying to kiss her butt, J.C. Seneca and his lovely wife were the host for bringing Kathy Hochul out here, and there was a lot of fanfare. Most Senecas were appalled by the whole idea. I gotta tell you, the idea of any politician, or even when the Pope did it, apologizing for residential schools and then not doing a damn thing to somehow seek redress. I mean, that's like adding insult to injury. And that's what Kathy Hochul did. She came out here and gave this glorious speech and got applause from a bunch of people. All the Senecas dressed up in their feathers and their beads and their ribbon shirts. And they put on quite a show for her. And J.C. Seneca, the president of Seneca Nation, he was trying to do this really in a kind of a false, futile hope to develop a better relationship with the governor, because we have been fighting with this governor. This is the same governor who froze the Seneca Nation operating accounts to extort over $500 million out of the Senecas that she turned around and gave to the billionaire Terry Pegula for a new Bills stadium for their football team out here. I mean, just to put things in perspective. And when she came out here a year ago, the gaming compact that the federal government says we must have, when they passed the gaming law, they said a state gaming compact is required for all Class 3 gaming. Well, the problem is, well, what if the state doesn't agree? What if the state doesn't cooperate? Well, it used to be you could sue the state. But then Florida fought that and said, no, we got to strike that part of the law. So if New York State says, no, we're not going to negotiate, let me take it back. Not if. The fact of the matter is, Kathy Hochul hasn't. That the two news articles that have been in the press media out here has been the anniversary of Hochul's apology tour, which went nowhere, and the fact that the president of Seneca Nation is now complaining that Hochul has refused to meet with them to negotiate new terms for the gaming compact. And of course, why would she? Because the old compact, which is among the worst, if not the worst in the country, and many have said that it is, was giving half of all the gaming revenue to the state of New York. I mean, it's masked a little bit because the percentages were based on
the gross gaming revenue. So it was 25% of the net slot drop. But that meant out of the 75% that the Senecas got to keep, they had to cover all the expenses of the gaming operation, which those expenses keep going up even as revenue drops. Right now, one of the three casinos that the Senecas operate, the one closest to their territory, part of the Allegheny territory, is no longer seeing a profit. Now, and that's a little inaccurate, but when I say no longer seeing a profit, what I'm saying is that when they, let me back up. The compact that they were operating under expired in 2023, the end of 2023. So it's been 2.5 years that the Seneca Nation and the state of New York have not had a formal gaming compact. What the president of Seneca Nation, what J.C. Seneca and others have agreed to, is that they would continue to operate under the terms of the previous compact, even though they essentially don't have one. And out of the terms of that previous compact, they were putting aside 50% of the revenue, 25% of the gross gaming revenue of their casinos. Now, again, the most marginal of the three casinos, and the Senecas have one in Buffalo, one in Niagara Falls, and one, again, on the Allegheny territory of the Seneca Nation. The one on territory is the least profitable. For one thing, it's a little overbuilt. It's got a big, luxurious hotel in an area that doesn't really support having a big, luxurious hotel. There's a lot of expenses associated with it. The cost of labor has gone up. The cost of food's gone up. The cost of energy's gone up. The cost of everything has gone up while the revenues have dropped. So the Allegheny Casino, the Seneca Allegheny Casino, by the time they take the 25% of the net slot drop away and put it into an escrow account, hasn't been turned over yet, but by the time they put that away, they are actually losing money. I mean, I know it sounds absurd. They wouldn't be losing money if they weren't putting that money aside. But because they are still putting that money aside under basically a handshake deal, not under a contract, not under a compact, not under anything legally binding them to do so. And I don't know what the total is, but it's somewhere in the neighborhood of over $10 million a month that is being put aside. The Senecas aren't making any more than that themselves. But $10 million is being put into an account, $10 million a month is being put into account for Kathy Hochul. Now, I don't know when she will actually ever get that, because it's almost absurd that they're going to keep putting that money in there when the fact of the matter is the Senecas are going to renegotiate what the terms are. And let me say this again. I know I've done previous shows on this, but there is no requirement for revenue sharing under the federal law. There are restrictions associated with revenue sharing under the federal law, which basically says revenue sharing is only legal if the state makes a concession that is both quantifiable and significant. And by significant, it means that it has to be in the business's best interest to share the revenue because they're getting something of value, a quantifiable value, which they never received. They've never gotten anything of value from the state. The state's never given them anything. So it's always been just paying the state for literally for nothing. I mean, they claimed it was for an exclusivity zone, but the state couldn't do Class 3 gaming anyway. And by the time they passed a change in their state constitution that allowed for Class 3 gaming, they already had built up a bunch of slot parlors within the Senecas exclusivity area. So, and I'm not going to get into all of that, but let's just make it clear. The Senecas never got any exclusivity in gaming from the state of New York. The state was only limited by its own constitution, and they found ways around that to do gaming in Seneca territory. So that's just a matter of fact. And in the meantime, you've got sports books that have become, you know, sports betting is just unbelievably rampant across the country. Now you've got these predictive market gambling sites, Kalshi and Polymarket, and who knows if there's more of them by now, that where you can bet on anything. You can bet whether it's going to rain tomorrow. So, and you can do this on your phone. You don't need to go into a brick and mortar facility. So now, just like many brick and mortar businesses have suffered
because now you can just order your stuff through Amazon, order your stuff through Temu, order your stuff through Uber Eats, or you don't even need to go into a facility anymore. So brick and mortar businesses have been suffering. And of course, they never quite fully recovered after COVID, which is, still problematic. And all the while, gaming is expanding. There are more casinos. New York State is building a couple of more casinos. The lotteries continue to expand. Sports betting, again, predictive market betting. And that's not even counting whatever you want to call Wall Street. So yeah, gaming is almost completely inundating, and taking up, gobbling up anybody's expendable income. Any income they have that they can, they're not buying entertainment anymore. I mean, maybe a few streaming services, but that's about it. So the Senecas have been really, really screwed by the state of New York. And it goes back to, Cuomo and frankly, even the tail end of the Pataki administration. But, this is what the Senecas have been living with. And this current governor, again, is refusing to even meet with the Senecas to discuss what the new terms would be. Now, the current president of the Seneca Nation vowed when he was running that he was going to end revenue sharing. And then he said, well, I don't know, maybe if we can get some sort of mobile betting permission from the state. I don't know how the state could give mobile betting permission. I mean, when did the state get that authority? If you want to do mobile betting, do mobile betting. There's any number of ways you could do that. But no, J.C. Seneca is thinking, well, it might be worth continuing to give up our slot revenue for something that might make money, which is an absurd proposition. But so he hasn't, although he ran on a promise of no revenue sharing, he has not completely bailed on the idea of continuing to pay let me say this clearly. They are continuing to put 25% of the net slot drop, which is essentially 50% of the gaming revenue, into an escrow account for revenue sharing for Kathy Hochul. So if that money's still building up, why would it be in Kathy Hochul's interest to even negotiate? She's getting to operate under the terms of the worst gaming compact that the Indian country's ever seen. So she's got no incentive to sit at the table. And our view, my view, and frankly, the federal government won't really say, but if a state refuses to negotiate a compact, they don't have the ability to shut you down, especially if you had one and they walked away. Now, if the states walked away from negotiating a compact, that doesn't mean the Senecas have to shut down. In fact, it's arguable that the Senecas could enter into some sort of gaming compact with the federal government if the state was non-cooperative. But I go back to the whole premise. Why? Why do we need a compact in the first place? How is it, and the answer will be clear, how is it that we are treated as such incompetence and so untrustworthy that the federal government required that we fall in line with state authority and actually granted the state authority over our gaming? I mean, who has that done to them? I mean, the fact of the matter is the Supreme Court ruled, yes, we had a right to do gaming because no underlying federal statutory framework existed. So the federal government created a federal underlying statutory framework, and they put the state as the fox guard in the hen house. And they've screwed Native people left and right across the country. And not all gaming is lucrative. I mean, there are casinos that have shut down. There are some that are marginal at best. And New York State has squeezed money out of the Aquasasne Casino up in Aquasasne. They've squeezed money out of Oneidas. They even tied it to land claims to squeeze money out of the Oneidas. And of course, they've squeezed money out of the Seneca. And nobody's going to build a casino here to compete. So if anybody says, well, if you don't pay them, then the state will approve another casino in West New York. No, they won't. Because nobody in the right mind will spend $1 billion
first on a license from New York State, then to build the facility to compete against the Senecas, who would no longer be paying the state. I mean, it's just an absurd proposition to even suggest that the New York State would somehow approve a casino in Seneca territory. They've already got one in the Seneca market. It's just outside the quote-unquote exclusivity zone. It's out near on the other side of Rochester, and it doesn't make money. They haven't been able to pay their debt service down, and that's with the Senecas paying. So if the Senecas don't pay, and that was all their argument, oh, we can't compete against the Senecas, they don't pay. Well, the Senecas have paid. And not only did they pay, but they also got, they literally had Kathy Hochul extort $500 million, $560 million, out of the Seneca Nation, that she turned around and gave over $400 million of it to the billionaire natural gas oil man, Terry Pegula, so he could build a new stadium. So he got free money from, that was extorted out of the Senecas and then taken out of the state budget, almost $1 billion, over $800 million, but it's probably closer to $1 billion by now, to build a stadium. This is a billionaire who could have built it himself anyway, but instead he kept dangling the idea, well, if you're not going to build me a stadium, I might move the team to Toronto. So that was his threat. And Kathy Hochul bid. Of course, Kathy Hochul is from Western New York, so she felt like if she pulled this off, she was going to, you know, really solidify her base. And of course, Kathy Hochul is going to be reelected because the Republicans can't run a candidate against her. I mean, the guy that they brought running, Blakeman or Blankman or something like that, I don't know what his name is, but he's not, I mean, he's double digits behind her. And not because she's popular, but because the Republicans can't even put a candidate against her. But this is where I want to go. It's real easy for me and other people to point out the ludicrous nature of the GOP and Donald Trump and the MAGA, you know, cult that exists in the United States. But the Democrats aren't any better. Look, there's been over 30 years of the Indian Gaming Regulatory Act, most of which was under Democratic rule. And there's never been any accountability over revenue sharing, not under Clinton, not under Obama, not under Biden. Yeah, Biden put the native person in as the Interior Secretary, and she didn't do a damn thing. In fact, taking a step back to the residential school, her report to her and Brian Newland, another native guy in the Interior Department, the report they did on residential school was a travesty. It was. And people should have been outraged. But no, we're so busy praising a native person that runs for office or gets an appointment or gets to wear eagle feather with a military uniform, I guess. We're so desperate to praise a native person that we don't even know what we're praising them for. I mean, I don't care if Deb Haaland gets elected now that she's not the Interior Secretary anymore. She's running for governor of New Mexico. Maybe she'll win. Maybe she'll be fine for those people. But it's white people who are going to elect her. Native people aren't going to be the determining factor on whether she wins or not. And she's out, just like all the other native candidates, are out there hawking for money because that's what this is. The elections are about money. And they play the game just like anybody else does. It's not like native people running for office are cleaning up politics. No, they're just as much running around with their hands out as anybody else. But this is the world that we live in. And what I'm saying as Native people, we don't need to live in that world. We can separate ourselves. We don't need to accept imposed U.S. citizenship upon us. We don't need to serve in the military. We don't need to register for the draft. We don't need to pay their taxes. We don't need to do any of that stuff. But we have to be willing to fight for some of this stuff. And you know what? If you're not Native, you've got to draw some lines in the sand too. And I'm not saying that you're going to have exactly the same grounds to stand on that we do. But you know what? If we had some of your support, we could make the changes that would ultimately impact you as well. I've said it before. I don't know how it is that the vast majority of Americans can ignore the fact that there are three legal doctrines
and I know I've said it on almost every show, that exist in the United States that are racist as hell. They only involve Native people, and they give an unbelievable amount of power to the federal government. Now, of course, I'm talking about the Doctrine of Christian Discovery, the Trust Doctrine, and the Plenary Power Doctrine. Oh, and that last one, that's how they could do the Indian Gaming Regulatory Act. Because between the Trust Doctrine, where they treat us as wards of the federal government, and the Plenary Power Doctrine, which says Congress can do it, pass any law they want about Native people, and it can't be challenged. That's what exists in U.S. law. These doctrines aren't the laws, but they give permission for us to be treated as a subclass of human existence in the United States, and they give power to Congress to do something to us that they can't do to anybody else. And here's what's crazy. There's been an effort for years to redesignate the Native population of Hawaii, the indigenous population, and these aren't great words, I know, but the Native population of Hawaii, designate the Kanaka Maoli as Indians. And here's the reason the federal government says they need to do this. They said, because we want to help. We want to create special programs for Native Hawaiians, but we can't. Because under the Equal Protection Clause of the 14th Amendment, we can't do something specifically for a racial designation of Americans, a designated race of Americans that isn't equal to all. So we can't do a housing program for Native Hawaiians unless we cast you as a ward of the federal government like other Indians, and we extend our plenary powers over Native Hawaiians by designating you Indians. So they don't ever say this. This whole effort that they've had in Hawaii to designate Native Hawaiians as Indians, they make it sound like it's all just a bonus thing so we can do great things for you. Well, what great things did they do for us? I mean, residential schools, boarding schools, Kill the Indian, Save the Man was born out of the Plenary Powers Doctrine. And the current Supreme Court justices know it. They talked about it. So they know that the abuse of authority that came out of this Plenary Powers and its designation as wards of the federal government, this subclass of human existence, they know that it's been abusive. And what they're trying to tell Hawaiian people, if you accept being cast as an Indian tribe or a dozen, is what they plan to do, then we can create Indian programs for you too, just like we did for all the Native people, which were always forced assimilation programs. The idea of taking away our lands through the Dawes Act, the Allotment Act, the Indian Gaming Regulatory Act, all of these laws that they've done to try to strip away our authority over our own people and over our own lands, or not even authority, but our own rights. They've all done it and say, oh, they've tried to claim, oh, it was all because we're trying to protect you. Well, this is the protection they're trying to offer Hawaiians. And thus far, the vast majority of Hawaiian people that I've talked to have soundly rejected this. In fact, they were doing a series of hearings during the Obama administration. They went to all the islands, all the small communities where the Hawaiian people could come and meet with representatives of the Interior Department. And they said, oh, hell no. You're not going to do to us what you did to them, meaning us. They said, no, oh, hell no. You know, you said you take your Interior Department and go home, and you send the State Department. We're fighting for our Hawaiian kingdom to assert our own sovereignty. Not what you kind of cast as tribal sovereignty. No, we don't want any part of that. But the effort continues. And the problem is, the more desperate you make a people, the more these lousy deals start to look appealing. I don't know what the Hawaiian people will ultimately do. And I don't know how they will determine whether enough Hawaiian people have accepted this notion of being cast as Indians. How they will ever really prove that it's been acceptable. But I know the Hawaiian people need to realize what they're really trying to do is cast you as a subclass of human existence by casting you as wards of the federal government and designate Congress with ultimate authority. Plenary powers means ultimate power over every aspect of your life. Yeah, they may throw some money at you, but at the end of the day, they're going to control you they ultimately seek one thing, which is to assimilate us
and indoctrinate us into them. That's what they do with their military. That's what they do with their schools. That's what they do with their money. And that's what they do with their federal recognition. So I just got to, I just had to put all that stuff out there. Again, 1 year anniversary. And look, I talked to the folks at the New York State Education Department, and I have heard nothing that suggests that Hochul's promise to include education about residential schools has had any budgetary allotment, that they've designated any money to developing a curriculum, or that I said the New York State Education Department have been given any specific instructions on developing residential school curriculum. And where are they going to fit it in? I mean, there's only one class that kids take, which is global studies or social studies or whatever. They don't even teach civics in these classes anymore. So where are you going to fit that in there? You're going to fit that in between Pocahontas, or between the first Thanksgiving and Pocahontas stories? Really? So you're going to fit this in there as if these are only policies that the United States has somehow resolved? Well, apologizing for residential schools didn't undo the harm. Apologizing for residential schools, whether you were the Pope, whether you're the Prime Minister of Canada, or the President of the United States, or the Governor of New York State, apologizing meant nothing. Because you did nothing but offer those words. And you wouldn't even call it what it was. Oh, you said it was an atrocity, but did you call it a crime? A punishable crime? Did you call it what it was? Genocide? No. No, you stayed away from that. Well, Joe Biden said it was a sin. Well, I don't know what the hell that even means. That's a religious thing. And of course, you're going to push your religion down our throats with this one. So, yeah, I've got problems with Democrats and Republicans, folks. And part of it is because they really have the same agenda. They're always trying to be advance more debt, more money making, more rich people. You'll hear Democrats complain about the billionaire class as they're getting paid by the billionaires, with their political contributions. So they cater to them. Look, we've got to fight Republicans and Democrats over everything from nuclear power to these data centers, to the contamination of our lands or the lands around us. And look, if you do something to our headwaters, then you're doing something to our waters. I've talked about on a previous show the fact that there's a nuclear storage facility upstream from where I live that was supposed to be bring the promise of jobs and free electric and all this other stuff, and it did nothing but contaminate the river that flows by where I live. That's what they do. And I got to tell you, they aren't phasing out nuclear power. Now, because of climate change and the problem of CO2 emissions, they're looking at nuclear power as an answer to their carbon problem. And that's Kathy Hochul. That's not the Republicans. That's not big utilities. It's Democrats and Republicans that are both picking this stuff. So I have to put that stuff out there. I've got to put this stuff out there. I've got to put things in perspective, because we're being lied to on a regular basis. And yeah, we're going to be lied to this weekend as people wave their flags and honor the dead from previous wars, talk about them as the greatest generation. And keep in mind, when we talk about these atrocities, and I was gonna do a little bit on talking about the idea of oppression competition. This idea that we're gonna designate one atrocity as the worst in humankind. At the UN, they were trying to suggest that chattel slavery was the worst atrocity ever committed in world history. Well, what about dropping two atomic bombs on civilian population? What about the deaths caused by the U.S. military? What about the genocide that Native people are still experiencing today? What about what King Leopold did in the Congo? Yeah, we can talk about the Holocaust. We can talk about what
the Jewish people experienced at the hands of Germany, but they were the only ones that were being mutilated and murdered there. But that's the thing, right? So we've got to stop trying to designate one as the worst and realizing that human nature has not, they've lost their humanity, or if that, whatever that's supposed to mean. Because if this is humanity, then man, I think many of us want out. Look, I want to thank you guys for listening to the program. I realize that as you're getting ready to celebrate your three-day weekend, I probably rained on your Memorial Day parade, proverbial Memorial Day parade a little bit. But I just think people have to understand that there's another side to these stories, and they are worth hearing. And that's why I talk about these things on my program. That's why I do Resistance Radio. That's why I bring it to you every week. I want to thank you for listening. I'm John Cain, and this is Resistance Radio.

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0: 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Stay tuned for Take Charge of Your Health coming up real shortly, mere seconds away. 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All the different points of views that you're going to get on this radio, that you're going to get from this radio station, the diversity of sound, the multiple languages that are spoken here on this radio station, could not have happened without the with the generosity of listeners like yourselves, and day in and day out for 66 years and counting, donating to this institution. And during a time where it is going to be more challenging than ever to bring a perspective of the world that is different and unique and that does not abide to some kind of corporate ideological mindset, the hive mind, say like our counterparts over in the cable news or on some of the corporate-owned radio stations and television stations throughout the country. You're the reason why WBAI sounds the way it sounds. It's unique because people like yourselves have supported this institution for so long. All right, it's almost 1 minute past 4 p.m. Stay tuned for Take Charge of Your Health coming up here on WBAI New York. Here we go.
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0: Okie dokie. All right. Always got to be something in the very beginning of this program. It looks like we're experiencing some kind of technical difficulties on this end, but that's all right. That's all right. It's at the very beginning of the program, and I'm pretty sure we're going to get it together much sooner than later. I guess I should say, Corinne, if you listening, or Carol, if you're listening, I hear neither of y'all, and that will need to be fixed much sooner than later. So I'm going to take a chance of cutting my mic off, and hopefully y'all heard what I have just said. So, Corinne or Carol, are you there?
1: Ably. But Corinne and Carol, are you...

0: have your mute button still on?
1: Okay, so you know what I'm gonna do? We're gonna fix this situation a lot quicker. And let me see. Let's just make sure. So, Corinne, are you there?
0: Yes, but I don't think you can hear me.
1: Oh, I can hear you now.
0: Oh, wonderful. Okay, because I don't see my name on the.
1: I see it. Well, at least over this side, I see it. But
0: Okay, as long as you can hear me, it's wonderful.
1: I can hear you. I can hear you fine. You could take over your show at any time.
0: Got it. I got it. Hi. So I'm here with Carol. Carol, are you here?
1: Still think we have issues with Carol, but your host, your guest is here.
0: While Carol's working this out, I am going to introduce. We have a guest. A very important guest with a very important topic, and her name is Ginger Saverly, and she's a family nurse practitioner with a doctorate degree in nurse practitioner. With a background in primary care, Dr. Saverly has been specializing in the treatment of Lyme disease and co-infections since the year 2000. And that is really something, because in 2000 we were barely acknowledging Lyme disease, and she was made it her specialty. So Dr. Saverly, could you tell us, or welcome, can you hear me?
2: Thank you yes, for having me. And by the way, my name is Saverly. There's no
0: Saverly. I apologize. Saverly. And Dr. Saverly, could you tell us how you got involved in Lyme disease at such an early time in our understanding of Lyme and Lyme disease?
2: I think for me, it was very much like a lot of my colleagues who specialize in this, is a personal connection. My daughter became very, very ill in high school. She tested positive for Lyme, even on the LabCorp test. And she was on intravenous antibiotics. She was in a wheelchair. She missed a year of high school. Well, most of high school, actually. And so at the time I was working in family practice, and I just started learning everything I could about Lyme, you know, because of her. And then I began to pick it up in a lot of the patients who were coming in with various symptoms. And this was in Austin, Texas. And most doctors in Texas really do not believe that Lyme disease exists in Texas. It's been found in every state now, though. And so it was difficult at first. I met with a lot of resistance about what I was doing, because I started to treat the patients that I started to identify as having Lyme disease. And I then got very ill myself, and I was in bed for a year and took several more years to recover. So I have the personal experience too, and I, you know, empathize so much with every single symptom my patients have. You know, some of the symptoms are hard to describe to others, but I get it. And so I'm totally well now, but anyway, I do have that in my history. I usually share that with my patients.
0: Yeah. Well, the fact that you're totally well now is really a wonderful way to start, and to start working with people, because so many people go from doctor to doctor to doctor to doctor, 20, 30 doctors. They don't get diagnosed well or at all, and so therefore they don't get treated, or they're given 2 weeks of antibiotics.
2: Right, exactly.
0: And that's exactly my son was very, very athletic, and he was 5 years old or 6 years old, and he was doing tennis lessons. He loved tennis. He just loved tennis. And he would be there and he'd say, "I'm too tired to do tennis. Oh, it hurts my wrist to do tennis. I don't want to do tennis. And we took him to the doctors. We said, this isn't normal. This isn't him. And he had, fortunately, he was positive for Lyme disease. And they wanted to give him 2 weeks of medicine. 2 weeks on someone who has had, this was not an acute, something acute. Right. It was something that's been there, fomenting. So I moved in and we got the 2 weeks and then we got at least 4 to 6 more weeks. And they said, well, you're trying to treat neurologic Lyme or syphilis. But guess what? It was gone and it's never come back.
2: Yeah, good.
0: Carol.
2: Good. I mean, and kids are a lot easier to treat, I find, in general. I mean, there's a lot better chance of getting them completely well. Pretty much children do have stronger immune systems. So the older we get, the weaker our immune systems are. So some of my patients in their 60s and 70s are really pretty difficult to treat sometime, and it's, they can't tolerate the treatment as well. So that's another thing, because the treatment, I always tell my patients, the treatment isn't for sissies. It's rough, you know, it's a really rough, it's kind of like going through chemo for cancer. You know, the treatment can be worse than the disease early on. And that's just all part of the process. I try to explain to people and try to coach them through that worst part, which we call the Herxheimer reaction. But people can feel really awful when they go through that. And people aren't used to taking medication and feeling worse on it. They're used to feeling better. So it takes a lot of coaching to make people realize that this is just what goes on when we treat this. And especially the cases that are more chronic and disseminated, which is primarily what I see.
0: So, Carol, welcome.
3: Well, yeah, I think I'm on. Can you? Am I good now?
0: Oh, you're perfect.
3: So,
0: you can speak just a little louder, please.
3: Okay. So, so I have questions about this. So,
2: sure.
3: We were going to concentrate on Morgellons.
2: Morgellons, and we will
3: as a sub. A subgroup of Lymes, but generally with Lyme, you suspect it and you do some laboratory tests to look for if antibodies or whatever we're testing these days to complete your diagnosis. So what steps do you take normally yourself when you get to that position? And what's the first thing you do? How do you diagnose and how do you get started?
2: Well, I've been doing this long enough that I'm very secure in my ability to make a clinical diagnosis. The CDC even says Lyme is a clinical diagnosis.
0: What is a clinical diagnosis?
2: And the tests are, you know, only 50% accurate. Uh-huh. So that's not a very good screening tool that's only that accurate. We would not accept that level of accuracy for any other test, but for some reason we do for Lyme disease. So very insensitive tests that we have, primarily because they're based on looking for antibodies. And usually with these patients are so sick that their antibodies have been used up in antibody antigen complexes, or else the immune system is basically pooped out and tired of making antibodies. So the antibodies often don't show up in the sickest of the sick. So clinical diagnosis, you know, is really based on symptoms and exam. And these patients do have a very typical cluster of symptoms, quite a few symptoms, really. And many times I've been doing this so long, I can practically diagnose them when they walk through the door, because there's just a certain look that they all have. The sort of glassy-eyed, you know, spaced out look is one of the things. But then on exam, there's findings too, the tender points that are typical of fibromyalgia. They have hyper reflexes. They have eye movements that are not normal. So there's a lot of neurologic findings you can find on the more neurologic cases. So that's the, and then if I'm kind of doubtful, if I'm thinking, gee, I'm not sure this is kind of could go either way, then I do a trial treatment. And the trial treatment will tell me if they feel better, well, then that's a no-brainer. We know that we're on the right track, and so we keep treating. However, most people are going to feel much worse. And this is called the Herxheimer reaction. And so if a patient feels way worse on the antibiotics or way better, then we know we're on the right track. But if they just have nothing at all, you know, no response, then that's when I think, okay, well, maybe we should look at other things too. But my patients always think that's so funny. They're like, okay, I get it. So this, if I feel worse or I feel better, then it's working. I said, well, okay. Yeah, I know it sounds weird, but that's the way it is.
3: Yeah. So what antibiotics do you rely on as your first trial?
2: Well, that's difficult to say right here, because I also go by which co-infections I suspect. Okay. And if I suspect the person has Bartonella 2 or Babesia 2, I don't have a set protocol for every patient is a blank slate, you know, it just start all over again with every patient, because it depends on a lot of factors. It depends on what kind of condition their gut is in, for one thing, and what other infections or immune challenges I think they have. And so that's kind of how I base it. And then if I suspect they have Babesia, I will treat with a Babesia protocol and see what the effect is there. And so it's always the, you know, this is done a lot in medicine where the treatment is the diagnosis.
3: Yes.
2: But for some reason.
0: More than we realize, even.
2: Pardon me?
0: More than we even realize.
2: Sure. It's done all the time, you know, even to differentiate heartburn from a heart attack. So, but for some reason, when we do it with Lyme disease, it's scoffed at, but it can be very helpful. Yeah. So, I mean, I do some testing if the patient wants me to, but I always tell them, look, that's not going to be the ultimate judge here, because if your tests come back negative and I can see how sick you are, I'm not going to say, well, I'm not going to treat you. I'm not going to say that. So, you know, we do the testing if the patient wants it, because some people just like to have a piece of paper. they want to be able to prove to their brother-in-law, who's a doctor, that I really have this, because so long people have told them they're not really sick. And so everything's based very much on patient wishes, patient situation, finances, many variables affect how I go about testing and treating.
3: I just listened to one of your podcasts, and you mentioned ivermectin, an anti-parasitic drug that has gained a lot of popularity with the COVID stuff. And would this be also a first line for you?
2: No, it wouldn't be a first line. But I do use it as an adjunctive treatment for Babesia. You know, and ivermectin is actually an anti-helminthic, so commonly known as a dewormer. And so it's supposed to be for intestinal worms. However, we've seen it work for a lot of other things, and we've seen it work for viruses. And so sometimes when viral loads are high, it's a good idea to add it, but it also can be a good adjunctive treatment when you're targeting Babesia as well. So it's kind of an interesting drug, because it's turning out to have a lot of good effects. I mean, they're even looking at it now for cancer. So, you know, we still need to learn a lot about that drug and what it can do.
0: So what would be a typical patient that would come into you? And also, you were talking about testing. You say that you're not a first line treatment. People that come into you have been to multiple doctors.
2: Yes.
0: So they're probably coming in with a stack this high.
2: Yeah, exactly.
0: Tests.
2: Okay. Right.
0: And so your testing might not really be what they need at this point. All of this is negative. and yet they're in pain and unable to function. What would be a typical symptom or way that you would see people walking in your door?
2: Well, they have difficulty walking. They have difficulty getting up out of the chair in the waiting area. They have difficulty walking. They're very sensitive to light. So if there's bright light in the room, they want that lowered. A lot of it you can't really just see, but as you start to examine patients and realize how tender they are all over, and how their reflexes in their knees are just very, very brisk, practically kick you across the room. And, you know, other symptoms on neurologic exam appear abnormal. Probably most people wouldn't think of them as being sick, except the look in their eyes is always a sick person's look. You know, you might have just noticed that from people who have the flu or something. Their eyes are kind of very glassy. And a little bit pink, and so that is often the case too. But I also have them fill out a pretty elaborate questionnaire before they come in, so I already know what all of their symptoms are, and so the symptoms of course help a lot too.
0: Now you've had some problems with the board, and you've moved because you have
2: no, it was many years ago.
0: Yeah. Oh, it was many years
2: ago. Yeah, that was 2003.
0: Oh, yeah. I didn't realize. So that was in the beginning.
2: Right.
0: Yeah.
2: And it had a lot to do with being in Texas at the time, because Texas is very strict about having a nurse practitioner do everything under a doctor's guidance, an MD's guidance. And therefore, my MD was totally fine with what I was doing. He agreed with me. He thought I was doing safe, but the medical board came down on him, and the nursing board came down on me, because they didn't believe in what we were doing. I mean, after all, they didn't even believe we had Lyme disease in Texas, and they never considered that people might have traveled, but we did have in Texas. I saw bullseye rashes, the people who lived just west of Austin. So, you know, it was there, but for some reason they really have their blinders on about it there, in terms of it being, you know, most doctors, the first thing they think when they're doing a differential diagnosis, if Lyme pops into their head, they go, oh no, they don't live in the right place. Because they think Lyme just happens, you know, in New England. And really, it's all over the U.S. It's very prominent in Northern California, for example. We've got tons of patients in Georgia, Florida, you know, so it's everywhere, really. So that geographical look at the illness really shouldn't take place anymore. It's an sort of old-fashioned way to think about this, because it really is everywhere. So it's important to look at it. And the other important thing that they don't realize is most of these patients do not remember a tick bite. They'll often say, I never had a tick bite. But, you know, the nymphal ticks that spread the disease are the size of a poppy seed. And especially if you have brown hair, it can be on your scalp and you would never know. So a lot of people have had the tick bite, but they just didn't know that they did. And that's a kind of a typical scenario, really. In fact, I'd say the majority of my patients don't recall the tick bite.
3: Very interesting. I was also thinking the Lone Star tick was one of the ticks involved in that, certainly in Texas. So
2: Exactly. Yeah. So, you know, some people get really specific and say, oh, well, Lyme is caused by one Borrelia burgdorferi. But there are many Borrelias that can cause a similar illness. So we might as well just call them Lyme. But technically, Borrelia burgdorferi is the one that started to be called Lyme disease when the cluster was first seen in Lyme, Connecticut. So anyway, that's... wait a minute, I lost my train of thought there. I'm sorry. What are you talking about?
3: Yeah. But they identified, I believe I was reading someplace that Lyme type disease had been identified for decades in the medical literature. They just didn't hook the two together. As they did a backward look, they saw that it wasn't a new disease. It was happening right along. Do you concur with that?
2: Well, I mean, we didn't know that it was caused by Borrelia burgdorferi until Willy Burgdorfer is the one that first published on that and told everybody, you know, what the causative organism was. And so we really just started really being aware of this in the late 70s, 1978. I'm sure people were real sick with it for a long time. I think my mother had it all of her life, and she was born in 1914. And, you know, I discovered it when she was 88, but we couldn't treat her because she had such a strong die-off reaction that it just, we decided not to treat her because it just was awful. And she had it pretty much her whole life. But everybody just accused her of being, you know, you're just lazy, you're depressed, you're, you know, because she was so tired all the time. And nobody understood what was going on.
0: What she was experiencing.
3: Interesting. Yeah. My mom had Lyme disease too. And she had the tick bite, and she had the red halo around the bite area even.
2: Oh, and she presented.
3: Mm-hmm. Yes, and she presented with, like, her neck got so she couldn't move her head, right. And headaches and fatigue. And it was she who insisted that her doctor consider Lyme.
0: And
3: because just of what you're saying, she was in Wisconsin. Wisconsin didn't have it, theoretically.
2: Oh, my gosh. Wisconsin is a hotbed.
3: Missouri, sure.
2: Because, oh, my God.
3: Lots and lots of ticks. So she did a round of antibiotics, and she did pretty well with that. And then for long term, I'd like to ask you about two things. Well, cat's claw. Dr. Dietrich Klinghardt was promoting using cat's claw as herbal thing, but you had to use it every day for 2 years. And mm-hmm. the other was using Rife technology for mm-hmm. Lyme disease. And my husband had actually gone to a conference on this, and half the people there were like engineers whose somebody in their family had Lyme, and the other half were physicians interesting and learning about the connection with Rife. Right. Are these good techniques to be using for some more long-term issues?
2: Well, sorry about this. Rife has been a little bit out of the picture now for probably 15 to 20 years. Years ago, I used to have patients try and do it. Didn't see much benefit. One or two said it really helped them. People would hurt on it. They'd feel worse on it, but didn't really seem to move forward in terms of feeling a lot better. So most of my colleagues anyway, we kind of, it's been there, done that with that. we don't even do that anymore, think about it anymore. The other thing you mentioned was cat's claw. Well, yeah, there are many herbs that I use in treatment along with antibiotics. Cat's claw is one of the herbs that can be used. I don't use that much of it because just in vitro studies in the laboratory have shown certain other herbs to be actually more efficacious against more different co-infections. So cryptolepis has been found to be good for killing Babesia, Bartonella, and Borrelia, which causes Lyme. So cryptolepis.
0: Okay. Where is that from?
2: That herbal. What do you mean? Like
0: the herbal, where is it from?
2: Oh, there's a lot of places you can get cryptolepis. Most of my patients get it from Woodland Essence.
0: No, I mean, I wasn't familiar. Is it grown? Is it from the States? Is it what?
2: I'm not sure where they're getting it, but I do know some herbal companies that have it who only grow their herbs in the States. So I know that some is coming from here.
0: Well, that's
2: I can't really say for sure where it's all coming from, but there's several organic farms that were producing it. And you know, that they just grew their herbs right there on their farm.
0: Have you ever found that herbals are sufficient?
2: Sometimes, my more severe cases, they're not going to get well just on herbs. I always use herbs as an adjunctive treatment, but the more severe cases are just, and you know, and I've had many patients say, you know, I'm just going to go off and try herbs for a while and see what happens. They always come back. They always come back 6 months, a year later and say, okay, I'm ready. I'm ready for the real treatment now, because they don't get better. But I have had some cases that are pretty mild, not as severe neurologically, who've been able to improve on the herbs. Takes a long time, but you know, antibiotics take a long time too. So.
0: Yes, exactly. Yeah. So you recommend, with chronic Lyme, a minimum of a 2-year treatment protocol?
2: I never say any absolutes about anything I do, because every patient is different. Every patient has different immune challenges. So it's just completely different. I do tell all my patients, be prepared for at the very least 1 year, but very few of my patients have been able to do only 1 year, but I want them to know that's definitely going to be a year. And so it depends on how long they've had it. You know, I can usually go less time in treatment when somebody has been sick for less than a year. But if they've been sick for 20 years, as so often they are, because they were misdiagnosed with fibromyalgia or chronic fatigue syndrome or even multiple sclerosis, then it's going to be a lot tougher to treat. And it could be, you know, it could be up to, you know, 3 years or 4 years even sometime. But just depends on the case.
3: We have a couple questions from YouTube. One is, will oil of oregano be effective?
2: Oil of oregano is good. It's really good at helping keep the yeast at bay, which we're definitely producing with all these antibiotics. So, you know, that is another good one to use. Black walnut is really, really good. And then also Japanese knotweed and Chinese skullcap. These are all kind of among the top herbs for treating what I call the three Bs, you know, the Borrelia, which causes Lyme, Babesia, and Bartonella. And those three, when people have all three of those, which many of my patients do, they're the sickest of the sick, you know, when they have all three of those. And we have to treat each one differently. So, you know, it's a pretty strong treatment protocol they're on when we're trying to hit all three of those at once.
3: Now, also, somebody made a comment on the cryptoleptis. It originally came from Africa.
2: Yeah, I've heard stories like that, Africa or the somewhere in the East, but I don't know. We do grow it here in the U.S. and we've got several sources where we get it just grown in the U.S. But thank you for that.
3: Just thank you.
0: There was another question that came in. Hi, I'm suffering severely with Morgellons disease. Mm-hmm. I'm 62 years old with a low income. I only have Medicaid. How can I get help to get better? I'm desperately holding on. It's been 8 years of hardcore suffering.
2: Well, let's talk a little bit about Morgellons disease, because not everybody's aware of it. But Morgellons disease, I began identifying it in a subset of my Lyme patients. And these people have sores on their body that won't heal, and they have fibers, filaments coming out all over. They have oh gosh, they have about 20 different symptoms. It's a lot to go into, but the primary, the diagnostic feature is these filaments coming out of the body, and they can be different colors, black, white, orange, red, and really beautiful blue. And you don't really expect things like those colors to come out of the human body. But there's very, very many hard to explain odd symptoms here. And so because of the fact that I was picking them up in a subset of my Lyme patients, I began just looking for Lyme and co-infections in these patients and treating those infections. And then the immune system was able to recover enough from reducing bacterial loads so that they could start to get better from whatever causes Morgellons, because we still don't know that. But my approach has always been holistic. Just, you know, look at the whole picture, look for all the immune challenges that this particular person may have, and try to reduce those as much as possible. So the immune system can, you know, take a breath, have time to recover, so it can cover these things. Because I think Morgellons is something many people are exposed to. They just don't succumb to because their immune systems are stronger at that time. And I do see this often, you know, with those family members or whatever. But it you know, what you can do, I don't know what the name of that person was, but talking to you right now or to others, I am very eager to share treatment protocols with other doctors. Now, I know it's not hard to find, I mean, it's not easy to find somebody who believes you, is empathetic, who wants to help. But if you're lucky enough to find someone like that, they can email me directly and ask me for help. And I can send them certain kind of protocols. Like I say, each case is different, but I can definitely send them things that are good to start out on. And I do this every day. I get emails from doctors all over the world asking me how to treat this, because more and more doctors are actually identifying it instead of calling people delusional, which has traditionally been what these patients are called. They're accused of having delusions of parasitosis. However, it's not delusional. Yeah, so you can see these things with your own eyes. I mean, it's pretty amazing to see the things that are coming out of people's body. And we still don't know what causes it. But
0: they have a sensation of a crawling, like something's crawling on their skin.
2: And I think
0: they get open lesions with oozing. Pardon?
2: Yeah, there's sensations of biting, stinging, and crawling under the skin. I think, you know, we have seen on biopsies that the fibers kind of travel, you know, sideways too under the skin. And so that can feel as though something's moving. Also, when the fibers come out of the skin, that's very painful. It's been described to me as taking a pin, like a straight pin, and sticking it in you, but from the inside out. And so it's painful. There's a lot of pain involved with it too. And the lesions they develop are very slow to heal, or just won't heal. And that's another very perplexing thing about the Morgellons infection, is these non-healing lesions that appear spontaneously. And these patients are often accused of just, oh, those are just, you know, a bunch of bites. You got a bunch of mosquito bites and you scratched them too hard. And that, at first glance, that's what it looks like. But no, these are spontaneously appearing lesions. And I've treated as young as 9 months old with this. And you don't see a lot of delusional toddlers, you know. So I've treated little kids with it all the way up to 88 years old with it. And it's real, and it's devastating. And the symptoms are very upsetting. But almost more upsetting is the way these patients are dealt with by the medical establishment and by their own family. Many times people lose their spouse, lose their children, their best friends. Everyone abandons them because they're so sure that they're delusional.
0: And you said on one of your papers, you said one of your patients told you that they'd rather have cancer than have Morgellons because when they had cancer, their family stood around them and protected them and supported them,
2: right,
0: and helped them get the right appropriate care. But with Morgellons, after a period of time, you're being told that there's nothing there, you're making it up.
2: Yeah,
0: this is an emotional problem.
2: Yes.
0: And everybody starts to desert you, right down to some people lose their families, their friends, and there they are, stuck in this disease that people aren't diagnosing. When I first started, someone came into my office saying that there was something in her skin, and I could see all the scratch marks. I didn't see anything coming out, but she had all these biopsies from different doctors, and they were all negative.
2: They usually just say inflammatory.
0: Exactly, tissue. Process.
2: Yeah, because they're not. They're looking for what we know. And something we don't know is causing this. So they're just ruling out what we already know. And so, yeah, they're negative for all those things.
0: But they also weren't using a strong enough microscope. They weren't using...
2: Well, the handheld magnifiers...
0: What?
2: The handheld magnifiers that we use for looking at this, most people have fibers that you can't see with the naked eye. You have to actually look for them with magnification, lighted magnification. And it's really helpful if you look with an ultraviolet light, because the fibers tend to fluoresce, which is usually typical of fungal infections. But this is not a fungus, that has been ruled out. But the fibers fluoresce, so that makes it easier to tell the difference between a hair and a Morgellons fiber, which sometimes people at first have a hard time telling them apart. But if you get the one with the with sort of the woods lamp, the ultraviolet light attached to it, then you'll be able to see that very, very distinctly with these fibers. So
3: what are those fibers made of?
2: One study in Canada showed that they were made of human proteins, keratin, collagen. So it's always been my assumption that whatever is causing this is causing the human cells to behave differently than they're supposed to, and therefore we're producing the wrong thing at the wrong place at the wrong time. So we need to be producing keratin at the end of our fingers for our fingernails, but we should not be having it come out just randomly all over our body. And
3: what makes them colorful?
2: That's something we don't really know. Wow. We don't really know that. And it is quite amazing when you see something, just a bright turquoise coming out of somebody's body. It's pretty, it used to make the hair on the back of my neck stand out because it's just so amazing. And I would always call my colleagues in. I said, I just want you to see what I'm seeing, because I just wanted to make sure I wasn't crazy. You know? And, they couldn't deny. I mean, they saw it too. Right. And so it's very sad what's happened with these patients, because they're just being discounted, and they get PTSD from this. They really do. They're very upset with the medical system for not believing them and not trying to help them at all.
3: Well, so would the protocol be just the same protocol you use for Lyme in general?
2: Well, that's a good question. I first started out treating these people kind of with Lyme disease, but I found through the years that the most efficacious protocol for these Morgellons patients was to treat them for the infection Bartonella. Bartonella is spread by ticks, but also spread by fleas and other biting insects, and also by cat scratches. So there's really a lot more chance in life to get a Bartonella infection than a Lyme infection. Bartonella is carried by more different vectors than any of these other infections. So there's a lot, you know, this Bartonella is something that really most doctors need to have in their differential, but they don't. They recognize the acute case, which is called a cat scratch disease, because then you have a big old swollen gland and you have fever. Mm-hmm. But in its chronic form, I think most medical professionals don't realize that it can get into sort of chronic form. Now, I'm not saying Bartonella causes Morgellons. I just have noted that Bartonella medications are good for Morgellons patients. They're what help them the most. Yeah.
3: What sort of percentage of people, are there some percentages in the U.S., how many people have been diagnosed with Lyme? And then what sort of percentage of people in the U.S. have been diagnosed with Morgellons?
2: Well, you know, the CDC gives a number that we know is far too low, because they say something like 300,000 people a year diagnosed with Lyme. But we know it's far more than that, because people are being misdiagnosed or not diagnosed for so much. So it's really hard to say what a true number would be. No, sorry. I have a cough today, so I'm trying to keep that subdued here while we talk. Uh-huh.
0: Thank you.
2: Then your other question was, I'm sorry, what was the other question?
3: What's the incidence of Morgellons and Lyme?
2: Well, two different studies have shown that 6% of Lyme patients go on to get Morgellons. My published study back 20 years ago showed that 97% of Morgellons patients end up having Lyme or other tick-borne diseases. Mm-hmm. So I was the first person to notify the medical community that a large percentage of these patients have tick-borne diseases. But I never for a minute was meaning to say Morgellons is caused by those tick-borne infections, because that's a leap too far. We don't know. It may just be that those infections render the immune system so ineffective that it's not able to fight off whatever's causing Morgellons.
0: So there, we have a little conversation on the YouTube. What does Morgellons feel like? And the woman answered, painful. My lesions were huge and feels yes. like stings at times. It's not just lesions, the fatigue and the joint yeah. pain and the headache.
2: Well, all that is the Lyme disease. Yeah.
0: There's a long list.
2: Yeah, because I have Morgellons patients too that just simply have the skin manifestations and they feel totally fine.
0: Really?
2: But the patients who have all of those symptoms is because they're the ones that also have Lyme and co-infections. So they need, of course, to be treated for that.
0: Now, being on their own, I saw that you start people out. I don't know if it's simultaneous, but you start people, but one of the, in the beginning of your protocol is cleaning up their foods, their diet.
2: Exactly.
0: Their life habits, that smoking is
2: right,
0: a complete no starter, and that you build them up so that they can resist in a better way. Sure. Like you said, when you have older people, they have less resistance. But you work with them with the antibiotics, with the other nutrients, and right. build them up so that then they can tolerate whatever treatment that you
2: Well, also,
0: choose.
2: when patients stop eating processed food, refined foods, any kind of foods that are not recognized by the body as foods, so that set up an inflammatory response. As soon as they stop eating, they just feel so much better. I mean, I've had people say they feel 50% better already just when they change their diet to a very clean diet. So that we've always known that sugar really revs up the Morgellons symptoms. So first thing I ask them to do, and I know it's hard for a lot of people, but to give up sugar, because it will really, really help those sensations that they're having. We don't know exactly why that is, but it's just something I've seen over and over again, that sugar must be cut out of the diet. And anything that's inflammatory, because what you've got is a person who's very inflamed. And so the goal is always, let's see what's inflaming this person. Now, sometimes standard allopathic medicine will just say, the patient's inflamed, they need a steroid. Here you go. But many of us are ones that are far more interested in what's at the root of the inflammation and discovering, you know, usually it's multifactorial, it's never just one thing, but discovering what those factors are and seeing if we can mitigate those factors, helping the immune system to recover and be stronger. I always tell my patients, there's tons of supplements out there that supposedly make your immune system stronger. I don't know of any really good evidence that that happens, but I can guarantee you that changing your diet will, for sure.
0: We got another question. Do you have experience with fasting? And if you do you feel that it helps?
2: Yeah, because fasting, basically what that is, what it does is it reduces inflammation. And anything that reduces inflammation is going to help these patients, Lyme patients, Morgellons, all the co-infections. So yeah, anything that reduces inflammation, and fasting will do that, because you're taking away any potential foods that could cause inflammation, because a lot of people have food allergies they're not even aware of because it's something they eat every day. So if you stop eating anything, then you're obviously taking away the food allergies, and so less inflammation.
3: If you were to do serum testing, would you look for C-reactive protein as a generalized inflammation?
2: It doesn't help that much. It's really interesting. You've got these patients that are so inflamed, and yet the laboratory inflammation markers are usually pretty normal. You know, the sedimentation rate, C-reactive protein.
3: Yeah.
2: For the most part, they're normal, even though you've a person sitting in front of you that's so clearly inflamed. So it's kind
3: how
2: of
3: odd that way. How about any of the inflammatory cytokines? And ferritin? Would you see
2: I look at ferritin. You know, usually ferritin will be high in inflammation, but most of my patients, it's low. So again, counterintuitive there too.
3: Yeah.
2: So lab work just often doesn't help very much with these patients. You know, they're so tired of having labs come back normal and doctors telling them you're totally fine, and they know they're not fine. They don't know. Yeah. So
0: now we're coming to the end. We've got just a couple minutes.
2: Okay.
0: Would you, there something you'd like to share with the listeners that what you weren't able to get to?
2: Well, the email address to have your healthcare provider, and it has to be a healthcare provider with prescriptive authority. So, you know, an MD, a DO, a nurse practitioner, a physician assistant, can send me an email, and the email is LymeDC, so LymeDC as in District of Columbia, @gmail.com. And then they send me an email there and just ask for help in treating. I mostly provide for Morgellons disease, because Lyme, there's just already so much information out there, and I would be spending every minute of the day if I were trying to help people with that. But I do help a lot of people with the Morgellons. But again, I know it's not an easy matter, is finding someone close to you, a doctor who's sympathetic and wants to try to help. And that's easier said than done sometimes. Yeah.
3: And you have a website?
2: It's gingersafely.com. Okay. So my name, I don't know if that name is showing up in print anywhere, but anyway, it's Ginger.
0: It came right up when I typed it in.
2: Yeah, gingersafely.com.
3: And you've written a book. And you've written a book.
0: And
2: yeah, the book on the website shows the book, and it shows all the photographs in the book. I posted them all in color on the website because printing the book in color would have made it very expensive, so I didn't want to do that. So I did them all black and white. But these need to be seen in color, you know, because of the amazing things that are going on with the colors. So I do have all those pictures there on the website, all those photos.
0: And I'm also looking on your website that I can't even count how many articles you've written.
2: Yeah, I've written a lot. Even before I got into Morgellon so much, I wrote a lot on Lyme disease. But I just feel like I need to get the word out there to other medical professionals about this, because what's happening to these patients is just disgraceful. And it's just awful.
0: Thank you so much. And Carol, thank you. What do you have? Could you give your website too?
3: My website and YouTube channel is the Wellness by Design Project. And we are on YouTube live as we are right now. It's Take Charge of Your Health Radio. And you can meet us there and communicate with us there. We also have a Facebook page, Take Charge of Your Health with Corrine and Carol. So you can direct message us if you'd like. So we really appreciate communicating with us, and let us know what you want to hear about.
0: We also sponsor a forum on progesterone for men on Facebook. And my website is CorrineHealth.com, C-O-R-I-N-N-E health.com. And Dr. Savely's, I'll spell out your S-A-V-E-L-Y.
2: Yeah.
0: And gingersavely.com. So thank you so much for sharing this time with us. When we're together, we always learn. And we'll be back next week.
4: With these Pacifica headlines, I'm Sue Goodwin. Today is Thursday, May 21st. The World Health Organization reported today there are 650 suspected cases, including 144 deaths linked to the Ebola outbreak in Central Africa. Also today, the World Health Organization said it could take up to 9 months before a vaccine against this particular species of Ebola is ready. WHO advisor Dr. Vasi Murthy said two possible candidate vaccines against this species are being developed, but neither had gone through clinical trials yet. In more news, at a press conference today, President Trump said past U.S. presidents have mulled intervening in Cuba for decades, but, quote, it looks like I'll be the first one that does it, close quote. This comes one day after the Trump administration escalated its pressure campaign on Cuba by indicting Raul Castro, former Cuban president and brother of Fidel Castro. This happened as U.S. warships and warplanes steamed towards the island. WPFW's Noah Portner has this report.
5: Today, the USS Nimitz, a massive nuclear-powered aircraft carrier, arrived in the Caribbean with its air wing and escort ships. The administration says that this is part of the ongoing pressure campaign on the Cuban economy, which includes an air and naval blockade. And as of yesterday, it also includes the indictment of Cuba's most illustrious living leader. Raul Castro is the 94-year-old revolutionary leader who serves as the most prominent remaining link to the Cuban Revolution. Raul served as defense minister of the islands, and the U.S. indictment alleges that Castro played a leading role in shooting down two humanitarian planes sent by anti-communist Cuban exiles.

Good evening and welcome to City Watch on WBAI 99.5 FM New York, also streaming at WBAI.org this Thursday, May 21st. I'm your host, Jeff Simmons, and as always, I want to thank you so much for spending a part of your day with us. Now, if you're new to this show, this is a show about politics and policy, but really at its core, we're about access. Access to information, access to power, access to the people who make decisions that affect our daily lives. And that mission is exactly why this station, why WBAI matters. Because at a moment when so much of the media landscape really is being shaped by corporate ownership and unfortunately shrinking newsrooms, political pressure, and the constant chase for clicks, listener-supported free speech radio remains essential. This station, WBAI, gives New Yorkers room for longer conversations and harder questions, dissenting voices, independent journalism, and the type of public affairs programming that commercial media too often cannot or will not provide. And for 6.5 decades, WBAI has been home to journalists and activists, artists, advocates, whistleblowers, public officials, union leaders, so many more, community organizers, and often everyday New Yorkers. And this station exists because listeners like you believe that democracy works better when people have access to real information and a range of perspectives. So not just slogans or sound bites or carefully managed press releases. And again, this matters especially now because New York City has a new mayoral administration and a number of new New York City council members, a number of new agency heads, new commissioners are taking charge of major agencies, and new elected officials are stepping into public office. And of course, then there's new priorities that are being set. So over the past few weeks and in the coming months, one of the things I've wanted to do and I've been doing here on City Watch is to bring you interviews with those newly elected officials and commissioners and agency heads so you can really get to know who they are, what they stand for, how they view public service, and also what they intend to do for us, for the people of this city. Because government shouldn't feel like a closed room. And if someone is leading an agency that touches you, touches your neighborhood or your job or your school, your housing, your health, your culture, or your ability to participate in civic life, well, then you should hear from them directly and they should be able to, you know, be able to answer our questions. So today we're going to jump in a few moments with an agency that may not always make front page headlines, but really does play a major role in how New York tells its story to the world and how New Yorkers get access to creative opportunity. I'm talking about the New York City Mayor's Office of Media and Entertainment. It's better known as MOME. MOME supports and strengthens our city's creative economy. It works to make it accessible to all of us, and that includes the film office, which coordinates on-location production across the five boroughs, NYC Media, which is the city's official broadcast network and production group, the press credentials office, which issues press cards, the creative sector programs, which support workforce development and opportunity across film

0: and television, theater, music, and we're going to talk about Music Month coming up, publishing, digital games, and really related creative industries. So in other words, this is the office that really helps manage the practical side of creativity in our city. Permits for productions, support for film and TV work, public media and career pipelines. I'm sure you've heard of the Made in New York programs. This sector isn't just about glamour or red carpets. It's an economic engine and a civic engine. And the city has long been one of the greatest creative capitals of the world. And it's built by artists and filmmakers, actors, musicians, writers, designers, editors, theater workers, so many more, producers, freelancers, think about it, nightlife workers, and really storytellers of every kind. Now, recently, the Center for an Urban Future had put out numbers about the strength and also the fragility of that creative economy here in the city. The Creative New York Report had found that our city, New York, still has more cultural and creative jobs than any other city in our country. The broader creative sector employed more than 326,000 people in 2024, and the city remains home to more than 10% of national employment in fields including film and TV, publishing, broadcasting, performing arts, advertising, and music production. But that same report had raised a few alarms. The overall number of people who were working in the city's creative economy was down 6.1% from its 2019 peak. And New York's national share of creative economy employment slipped from 9.3% to 8.6%. And film and TV jobs were down from the immediate pre-pandemic and pandemic era growth period. And that report had pointed to affordability, which is an issue that our mayor's been talking about on the campaign trail and since he took office. But it also points to housing costs and studio and venue costs, insurance, things like unstable freelance work, and even changing audience habits. So the question is not whether New York is still a creative capital. It is. The question is whether the people who make New York feel like New York still can afford to live and to work here. And that question is central to Mayor Mamdani's appointment of Rafael Espinal as the commissioner of MOMI. The mayor announced the commissioner's appointment in January, saying that the administration wants the city to remain a home for the artists and creative workers who shaped it. Rafael Espinal, who's been on the show before, he comes to this role with a long record in public service and labor advocacy. He was born and raised in Brooklyn. He became New York's youngest elected official when he was a tender age of 26, and he was elected to the state assembly. He then represented Brooklyn neighborhoods, including Bushwick and Brownsville and East New York, in the city council. And while there, he championed artists and small businesses, nightlife, environmental justice, and worker protections. And if you recall, he helped advance the Freelancers and Free Act. He led to the repeal of New York's old cabaret law, which was the so-called no dancing law, and helped establish the Office of Nightlife. And after leaving the council, he became the executive director of the Freelancers Union. And while he was there, he worked on protections for independent workers nationally, helped expand freelancer payment protections, created relief programs during the pandemic, and he helped build the Freelancers Hub in Brooklyn. There's a lot for us to discuss today. And of course, the issue of affordability for artists, what City Hall can do, the state of film and TV production, so much more, including New York's Music Month, which is coming up in really just over a week. So let's bring him on. Commissioner Rafael Espinal, welcome to City Watch.
1: Thanks for having me, Jeff.
0: So let's start off. What should New Yorkers understand about the economic value of arts and culture beyond just entertainment? Because this is such a strong sector in New York City, and people might not have a good sense of the vastness of it.
1: Yeah, I appreciate that question, because as someone who sees arts and culture essential to my own life, you know, I think it's safe to say that government as a whole, whether on a local or federal level, has really treated arts and culture as like a luxury without really kind of highlighting the importance it plays in creating and also supporting, you know, strong cities and strong communities. So there, you know, arts and culture is really part of our city's economic infrastructure. You know, it drives, not only does it create entertainment, but, you know, that entertainment drives jobs, it drives tourism, it fills our restaurants, our hotels, people come to visit the city because of how great our nightlife is. And it creates neighborhood traffic that feeds into other small businesses in the communities, right? And then also in terms of that, as I mentioned, hotels and tourism being big, it's because arts and culture helped really brand the city as a premier destination in the world, in the globe. You know, it's vital to how cities operate, and it's vital to the city's overall fabric.
0: You know, and I'm thinking about also your previous role leading the Freelancers Union, and you've talked about how artists and freelancers really need to be able to afford to live and work here. What does that actually mean when it comes to city policy to be able to support the creative sector?
1: Yeah, well, a lot of creative workers, a lot of artists, do work independently. They don't operate as the traditional 9-to-5 worker, so there is a lot of issues and challenges around having a strong social safety net for a workforce that has often gotten underrepresented in our city policies and laws. There's also the question about affordable housing and making sure that when we are looking at rezonings and building new housing, that the housing that's being built is truly affordable, especially for people in the creative fields. There's the big issue, which you mentioned earlier at the top, about being able to find creative and artists workspaces that are affordable, right? Rehearsal studios, co-working spaces, performance spaces. It's really looking at how the city can introduce these conversations in its overall city planning process, especially when they're looking at neighborhood-wide rezonings. When we look at the issue of freelancers, and as I mentioned earlier, they challenge the biggest challenge one of the biggest challenges they face is being able to get access to affordable health care. And they're not they don't have the luxury of having employee sponsored health coverage plans. So we have to have a deeper conversation of what the future of healthcare looks like to ensure that all workers have access to affordable health care. So there's really a whole host of issues that I think that all layers of government can, if the political will was there, hone in on and help start addressing to ensure that artists can be able to continue living in a city like New York City.
0: And, you know, and just building on that, when you talk about healthcare, I'm thinking of what your mandate is. You know, I'm really curious what the mayor and you have talked about as far as any innovative ideas that you're going to be pursuing to strengthen the creative sector.
1: These are evolving conversations. We haven't gotten into we haven't found this, we haven't gotten to a point where I can say that we have a solution put forward. But I know there's a lot of discussions being had that I've started when I was working at the Freelancers Union, especially around the question of portable benefits for creative workers, being able to create a new benefits model that will ensure that all workers, no matter how they're working, can have access to subsidized health insurance and health insurance plans. But of course, there's a bigger conversation happening on a state level where they are, they are looking at a single payer healthcare as a solution in the future. There's a bill that's being carried right now by Senator Gustavo Rivera and being supported by a few unions and a lot of the artist culture and artist culture organizations. So there's many ways forward that I think that are on the table, and it's I just started my job 2 months ago, but this is top of mind, and we're gonna continue the discussions internally to see how we can best move forward as a city.
0: You know, and I know this issue is very important to you from your previous role. You and I have talked about this. Just for our listeners, you mentioned the portable benefits. Can you just explain that a little more for our listeners? Because I believe, having gotten a lot of calls from listeners over the years, I know that we have a number of independent workers who call.
1: Yeah, it's become a very complicated topic only because there are so many ideas on what the overall infrastructure of a portable benefits plan could look like. And it's a conversation that's already happened and has already moved in other states across the country. But there's conflicting ideas of how to best move forward because there's two ways you can approach it. You can create a portable benefits model that supports and ensures that corporations end up saving money and how much they're able, they end up and save end up can sorry corporations can save money on the role in by through the role that they play in supporting a portable benefits model. Like, for example, if you look at the state of Pennsylvania, just a few years ago, they passed a pilot pro a law that required them to create a pilot program to create a benefits model for the app-based gig workers. And through that pilot program, that they found that the app-based companies were only paying on average about $400 towards a benefits account a year for the gig workers. And if in the grand scheme of things, $400 can't even cover a month of health insurance in this country. So that's one way to look at it, right? How do corporations get involved in the conversation to ensure at the end of the day a portable benefits model benefits them monetarily? But then there's a worker approach we can take, right? And where the worker is centralizing the conversation, and a portable benefits system is built around the needs of that worker, and forcing companies to pay a bigger percentage to ensure that that worker has enough money in these accounts to be able to truly access subsidized benefits like healthcare or unemployment insurance or paid leave. So I obviously believe that the latter approach is the better approach. But again, the idea is that every individual worker would have a benefits account where they'd be able to accumulate dollars for every job that they complete, and those dollars will go towards them being able to pay and be able to afford the different types of benefits that they need to live a life with dignity.
0: And if you just tuned in, you're listening to City Watch on WBAI 99.5 FM New York, also streaming live at WBAI.org. This is your weekly show about politics and policy. I'm your host, Jeff Simmons. I'm talking with Rafael Espinal, Commissioner of the Mayor's Office of Media and Entertainment. Before you came on the show, I mentioned this report from the Center for an Urban Future that found that our creative workforce is still the largest in the country, but it had dropped down 6.1% since 2019. And just in terms of that drop, as far as the number of people in the workforce, what alarms you the most about that data, and what might not people understand about the reasons behind it?
1: But what alarms me most is the amount of folks that are deciding to leave the city. And I think what the core issue in that is the affordability crisis that the mayor has strongly pointed to, and the mayor has made the backbone of his agenda. It also points to the need for governments to, create stronger safety nets for these workers so that they won't feel forced or pushed out of the city as well. And this is something that, with my time now at the Mayor's Office of Media and Entertainment, under the leadership of Julie Sue, who's our Deputy Mayor of Economic Justice, we are also taking an approach in which we're looking at how can we create stronger pipelines to jobs and opportunity for creatives, and making sure that when we do access these jobs, that they're good paying jobs, union jobs. To help, be able to combat the affordability crisis as well. We strongly believe that the health of the city's economy shouldn't be based by how well, the corporations, the companies are doing, but by how well, workers are able to be able to raise a family, live in the city, and be able to put food on the table and afford the rising costs across the board.
0: Many people might have their perception when they think of your office, it's about the big production companies or it's about the big studios like Kaufman or Silver Cup. But there's so much more that this industry has faced. I mean, think about it. In the last few years, film and TV production crews faced strikes. There was streaming disruption, competition. Also, what we face, competition from other states. How does New York City stay competitive in this field?
1: Yeah, it's a great point, and it's a great question. Coming into this new position, to your point, there's a big contraction in the film industry. What I've seen, and looking under the hood and looking at the numbers, the amount of production in the city of New York has been cut by 50% since 2019. That means half the workforce is unemployed or underemployed. So when we work on bringing productions to the city of New York, I mean, the goal is to be able to create more good-paying jobs in this creative sector, to be able to ensure that these folks who rely on these industries are able to have access and be able to access those jobs so that they can continue to afford living in the city of New York, doing the work that they love and have been trained for. Looking at the broader issue of the tax credits that are being implemented in other states and other cities, which again continues to create a very competitive space for cities and states in terms of like where productions end up and where these jobs go. You know, I do believe that one New York City or New, the state of New York has amended and put forward very strong tax rebates for productions that rival what other states have done. It's extremely competitive. The turn one of the biggest pain points productions has had with accessing those credits here in the state of New York is that the turnaround time to get to for them to receive their rebates or their credits were took them about 3 to 5 years. In last year's amendments, that window was lowered to up to was lowered to a year, which again is very attractive to it's very attractive and competes with other what city and states are doing. But I think as the city of New York, and as a city that doesn't really implement those credits or rebates, what we can do internally is look at how do we create an environment that's frictionless and supportive of the industry. We want to ensure that when you decide to pull a permit and create a production here in the city of New York, that you feel that you have a very supportive and seamless experience. So, if you run into if you hit snags with the for let's say for example the Department of Buildings or the Fire Department, that you're able to come to the Mayor's Office of Entertainment and receive a quick support so that you won't lose production time, have to spend extra money trying to fix and mediate issues because there's infrastructure in place that's focused on ensuring that the process moves very quickly. And I think if that we're able to differentiate ourselves and signal to the rest of the country that New York City is the most frictionless place to shoot a film, I think we'd be able to see more productions wanting to come here. And it's not and and I have to say, like, even without the tax credits being a factor, even without the tax credits, or even talking about the friction that productions might face, New York City is one of the premier places to shoot a film. You know, we have the skylines, we have the streets, but we also have one of the strongest workforces in the industry. And producers and directors, they find that extremely attractive about New York City. So it's a matter of also shining a light on that while also ensuring that government is working efficiently and quickly to ensure that we're creating positive production environment for these productions.
0: You know, I have to say, I have a sense of pride for our city whenever I'm watching a movie and you know, it's supposedly based in New York City, and then you're watching it and you're like, good, they shot it in New York City. It's not that we're shooting it in Toronto and they're saying it's New York City. And just experienced this when I saw Devil Wears Prada 2 this past week, and I was very happy to see all the New York City scenes in there.
1: Absolutely. There's too much content on the stream on the streaming channels that try to pass Toronto as New York City or Vancouver or the UK. And there's nothing more they can do to pull me out of that show or movie that they're presenting, especially when they're not shot in New York City.
0: So I know we have a few minutes left, and I'm going to get to, in just a few moments, New York Music Month, the festival that starts. But before we get to that, one thing that's been also on my mind is setting up the future and thinking of expanding pathways into media and entertainment, these careers for public school students or CUNY students. And I'm curious if that is something that you're looking at.
1: Oh, 100%. And what surprised me the most in a good way is that the majority of our programming that we do as an agency happens to be with CUNY. We do everything from PA training programs, meaning we're training young people how to work on TV and movie sets, even at sports and entertainment spaces. We're working with CUNY right now and launching a new program called the Media Makers Lab, in which we're going to be training, working with CUNY's data. We're going to be training the next workforce of entertainment workers based on the data. So instead of overtraining folks to jobs that may be oversaturated or maybe be jobs that are evolving and requiring less workers, we're actually going to be looking at where in the creative, which creative industry needs a certain type of worker. Where is the demand, and then train students to be able to have the workforce skills they need to access those jobs. So CUNY has played a pivotal role and continues to play a pivotal role, and we look forward to continuing working with them because we want to ensure that you know all New Yorkers, no matter which corner of the city you're living in, have access to these opportunities. And you know, and that's something that's important to me personally. You know, I went to CUNY, I graduated out of Queens College. But I grew up in East New York, Brooklyn as well. And being a creative personally, And being growing up at a time where it was in the 90s and early 2000s, you know, these programs that I'm speaking to now didn't exist at those in those days, and I ended up in a career in politics because of that.
0: Well, also, we are going to get in just a few moments after this, we're going to get to your other career, which is in filmmaking, because I'm not going to let you go without letting our listeners know. But before we get to that, you are about to embark on, or the city is, the 9th annual New York Music Month Festival. I'd love for you to share details with our listeners about what that entails and how they could find out more.
1: Oh, yeah, please just go visit nyc.gov/mom. I'm very excited. It's starting the first week of June. Is the kickoff of Music Month in the city of New York. It's the 9th annual Music Month. Honestly, it's been around for a while, but what makes this year even more exciting that it's bigger, it's better. We have about 60 events throughout the entire month. Everything that ranging from, you know, talks and panels, if you want to go in and like learn about the state of the industry, be able to upskill, learn from industry insiders on how you can you know, get your music out and get noticed as an artist, to being able to have access to what we spoke to earlier, affordable creative spaces. So we're going to have recording rooms available for free. We're going to have performance spaces available for free. And we're going to have amazing talks throughout the month with very well-renowned musicians, in which you can also learn from their experiences on how you can find a career in music. So there's something for everyone, and I encourage you all to come out and check it out.
0: So, and before I let you go, because I mentioned it, for folks who, you know, heard me talk about your bio and you mentioned a career in politics, they may not know that you also had written and produced, I believe also directed, right, Dolores,
1: yes,
0: a short film. Tell our listeners a little about that film and why you wanted to, why you felt the need to do this.
1: I appreciate you bringing that up, Jeff. But it's a project that I wanted to be a filmmaker my entire life, and I ended up giving my first half of my life to public service, and I'm still doing a lot of public service, obviously. But for me, one of my personal passions was storytelling and filmmaking, which is what led me to this current role at the mayor's office, because it allowed me to marry my political experience with my love for filmmaking. But in that time and in between, you know, I ended up writing this film, and it's about how the system doesn't work for the everyday New Yorker, and it tracks the story of this woman named Dolores, who's fighting through a bureaucracy to be able to reunite with her son, while her also trying to live up to her role as a tenant association president of her building, and a building that's under disrepair and dealing with a lot of issues. So it really tracks the complexities of navigating the bureaucracy of government and showing the real world impact it has on individuals. So it was my way, as my love letter to those folks who have had trouble and have had issues in their lives based on purely on the bureaucracy that the system and government has created for them.
0: And before I let you go, please, Commissioner, let our listeners know once again where they should go to learn not just about the New York Music Month Festival, but anything that your office is up to.
1: Yeah, so www.nyc.gov/mom. We're also on Instagram at MadeInNY. And if you want to follow my work, you can find me on Instagram as well.
0: Commissioner Rafael Espinal, always a pleasure talking with you. Thank you so much for joining us here on WBAI today.
1: Great being on, Jeff. Thank you so much.
0: And folks, if you just tuned in, this is City Watch on WBAI 99.5 FM New York, also streaming live at WBAI.org. That was my conversation with Commissioner Rafael Espinal. Coming up in the second half, the phone lines are going to be open at 212-209-2877, 212-209-2877, starting in just a few minutes after the break. But before I take a break, I want to remind you that this is the type of conversation that WBAI was built to carry. We had the chance to talk directly with the city agency leader about the work of government, and in this case, the future of artists and freelancers, the pressure of independent venues, how the public policy can shape our culture. That's free speech radio in action. So we are not here to chase the loudest headline or the quickest click. We're here to create a space for questions and a space for ideas and community voices and deeper conversations. And in my case, I really want to create this space to introduce you to many of the people that you might not know what they stand for, especially as they're appointed to positions in government. And so I'd like you to consider Please, I'd like you to consider becoming a BAI buddy in the name of this show. And the reason is because we're not supported by corporations. We're not supported by, you know, Apple or Amazon or anything like that. We're supported by you. You're the folks who keep us on the air each week.

0: focused enough on the problems that most Americans are facing. So I'm going to give you some more results on this in a short while because I believe we have someone on the line. Reggie, let's patch that person through. You're on City Watch. What's your name and where you're calling from? Welcome.
1: Peace and blessings, peace and blessings. I'm calling from Brooklyn, New York. Thanks for the invite.
0: What is on your mind?
1: Well, I did need to gather that information from the Commissioner of Media once more to get that down. And as well as I had a few inserts because as far as the media, I do I'm part of filmmaking as well, independently. Got the most celebrity-packed web series in the world on YouTube at the moment. That was launched since 2017. And as well as I did the last person that paid me was Spike Lee for She's Gotta Have It. Did extra work there as well, and I got a script. I'm currently in the film writing right now, writing two books at the same time, but this is a progress. But I did need that information from him so we could possibly collaborate and put a few things together. What I felt that they needed more to address is for like the people that with disabilities or mental health issues to assist them more as well. And I like to take part of that. And that's what we really need to gather up because it's part of the media that's is actually like overlooked.
0: So I'm just so curious because you've got a lot on your plate from everything you described that you've been working on. Do you feel that the city has sufficiently supported you in your endeavors? Is there something that you think the city should do to be able to support artists like you in the city that it really hasn't done before?
1: Yes, and exactly. Some is another area that you guys did touch on. I caught the end piece of it, but that's I definitely would get updated or after you get me the contact information for the commissioner for media. But yeah, we definitely we're like as far as the housing situations, it's like. It's a lot of negligence and where they're violating. Like I actually was a victim of deed theft and things of that nature where they stole shares of the property, vandalized the property and did a lot of fraud to vandalize the property. And it's been in my family for years. So, you know, going through that dilemma, it actually made, I got so much stories and new songs about it. And filming is partial that and the experience with the Spike Lee. It's so much. It's going to be real dramatic and uplifting for the people. But, yeah, for the people with disabilities and, like, because I done was a part of a victim of the circumstances of police brutality. So actually had ended up disabled after the incident and now I need more further assistance. So now that's what I was addressing as well as would need more help as far as well as that in the housing situations.
0: So let me do this for you. I'm going to give you, if you've got a pen and a piece of paper, if you could write this down, I'm going to give you my email address. A number of listeners email me with ideas for this show and the other show that I work on Sundays about animals. So I'm always open to ideas, but also I give this out in case someone wants to email me something to forward over to an agency head or an elected official. I'm always happy to do that. My email address is Jeff, J-E-F-F, Jeff at W-B-A-I dot O-R-G.
1: Hold on.
0: It's an easy one. It's my first name, J-E-F-F, and at WBAI.org.
1: J-E-F-F-W-E-A-I.com?
0: No, J-E-F-F, F as in Frank,

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1: Oh, okay. JESS WBAI.org.
0: Yes, Jeff at two Fs. Yes,
1: WBAI.org.
0: two Fs as in Frank. Okay, well, thank you. I'll look forward to getting your email, and I will forward it over to the commissioner's office. I promise you I will do that. Thank you. Thank you for calling in. Anyway, I do want to let our listeners know also the number to call, 212-209-2877, 212-209-2877. Tell me what you think the city's role should be in supporting media, entertainment, and frankly, the creative life of New York. I'm sure many of our listeners know artists and musicians or writers and performers who have either struggled in New York and left or are still trying to make it here, but they're finding it's just too expensive. Curious if the city should be supportive and create more affordable rehearsal studio and performance spaces. Now, it's interesting. The commissioner mentioned during Music Month, there's going to be opportunities for the free use of a number of spaces, which is why you definitely want to go to the nyc.gov/MOME office, the Mayor's Office of Media and Entertainment. I'm also curious, do you go to independent movie theaters or small venues less often because the tickets and everyday costs are too high? I will tell you, when I saw Devil Wears Prada, that was a pricey ticket, but I also don't go out to the movies as much as I used to right now, mainly because of my job, not because I don't want to. 212-209-2877, 212-209-2877. As we're waiting for another call, I want to go back to that poll. It's not about the creative sector, but I really think that this is the type of thing listeners are following, what is going on federally and how it's impacting our state and how it's impacting our city, especially when it comes to the economy. And the economy is still identified in that Quinnipiac poll as voters' top concerns. 31% said it's the most urgent issue that is facing our country. That was basically ahead of every other issue that had been listed, including things such as preserving democracy. That came in, by the way, second at 26%. But the poll also shows that the public isn't giving the White House strong marks on the broader range of issues either. The president's approval numbers essentially were underwater on foreign policy, trade, the situation in Iran, and immigration. And on the economy, that approval gap was especially wide. Independents overwhelmingly were negative in this. But at the same time, voters are sending a message to both parties in Congress. And I think this is also important because also we have a number of congressional races that are going on in our area. 50% say they'd prefer Democrats to win control of the House if the election were held today. That's 50%. Now, compare that with 39% who prefer Republicans. But Democrats themselves are not getting high marks either. Only 20% approve of the way the Democrats in Congress have been handling their job, while 72% disapprove. So, of course, the takeaway here is not just that voters are unhappy with the president. It's that they're frustrated across the board. They're skeptical of both parties right now, and they're still looking for someone to convincingly address the cost of living in the broader direction of our country. That is the conversation that I want to continue having on other shows as well. Now, if you want to call in on that too, the number is 212-209-2877, 212-209-2877. I believe we've got another caller on the line. So, Reggie, let's patch that person in. You are on City Watch. What's your name and where you're calling from?
2: Billy from Jackson Heights.
0: Hi. Oh, I'm also in Jackson Heights. Good to have another Jackson Heights are here. How are you?
2: It's a pretty neighborhood. There's entirely a lot of filming going on in our neighborhoods. And I feel for the younger folks. I'm a senior and I had a pretty good career. And I'd like to see the city get more deeply involved on how the MOME organization, well, actually, their cabinet level position. Start building a benefits package for gig workers and kids. And if you're a bigger production, you should pay more, kick in, and assure that your staff, your people on the job, are getting union scale.
0: I'm glad you mentioned that about gig workers, because having talked also with the commissioner in the past and his previous role when he led the freelancers union, I know this was very important to him. That's why I'm glad he mentioned the effort to create portable benefits, which would follow you from job to job. I'm curious, though, before I let you go, you know, are there, given your career, what were some of the challenges you faced where you felt the city should have been more responsive, more involved?
2: I had a career fairly unique. I was in a larger organization, and I was in the union. And I did substantially better, including benefits packages. It'll take me to my grave. I'm sorry to say those are historic days now, I'm sorry to say. You folks in the newspaper business, what's a newspaper anymore?
0: I still buy the hard copy print edition of some newspapers most days, even though I read a lot online during the day. I try to go through, I will never get over the feel of holding a newspaper and reading it cover to cover.
2: Yeah, I agree. Of course, the newspapers I'm getting these days are from the AARP.
0: So am I. I'm getting both the national and the regional newsletter, the magazine. So thank you so much, Billy. Yes?
2: Yeah. I do believe getting a little more proactive and granular on how and the cost you charge for permits. The bigger the production, you can afford to pay more. You can probably afford to kick into a gig workers fund. It keeps creativity here because they know they'll have work and it'll build up over time.
0: And on that note, Billy, I want to thank you so much for spending time with us here on City Watch today. I appreciate you calling in, and maybe I'll see you at the farmer's market on Sunday in Jackson Heights.
2: I'll be Espresso 77.
0: Okay. Thank you so much. Right around the corner from me. Folks, I know we're going to have to start closing in just a few minutes. I do want to remind you once again about the importance of supporting this station. I mean, we're talking today about what New York City should be doing to support media, entertainment, the arts and culture, and the creative workers who make this city what it is. So as I begin to wrap up here, I want to come back to one idea from today's show. Culture isn't a side issue in our city. It is part of our economy. It's part of our identity. It's part of our democracy and part of how people find community in a city that can often be difficult, expensive, and overwhelming. And when artists can't afford to live here, when small venues close, when independent theaters struggle and close, when freelancers go unpaid, and when young people don't see a path into creative careers, or when local media disappears, our city loses more than jobs. We lose our memory and our imagination, our accountability, and frankly, we lose our soul. So I'm grateful to Commissioner Rafael Espinal for joining us today. I hope this is the start of an ongoing conversation with MOMI and with the new administration about how our city can remain a true creative capital, not just for major studios or global brands, but for working artists, neighborhood venues, and independent media, of course, students, freelancers, and really communities across all five boroughs. I want to thank our callers today, including, I didn't catch the first gentleman's name, but I also want to thank Billy from Jackson Heights for calling in. Also, definitely, we'll be remiss if I didn't again thank the commissioner for being part of the show today. And of course, Reggie Johnson, who makes this show happen each week. Before I go, I want to make sure that while it is Memorial Day weekend coming up, I will be working on Sunday morning, or rather I'll be volunteering on the show Animal Matters Sunday morning at 9 a.m. It'll be our next episode when my co-host Aaron Clark and I are going to talk about the work of animal rehabilitators. These are the trained people who care for injured or orphaned, sick or displaced wildlife with the goal of returning them to the wild whenever that's possible. Think about it. If you see an injured, not even an injured, if you see a baby animal alone on the ground, what's your immediate reaction? I just want you to think about that. And then on Sunday, we're going to have the phone lines open because I want to hear your stories. But what do you do? Some people move right into action and they try to help and they will pick up the baby and think, I'm going to bring it somewhere and help it. But you're really not doing that because sometimes, especially in more of our suburban areas where there might be more deer, sometimes the mother is nearby and has kind of you know, hid the baby somewhere where you have found the baby fawn and you think you're helping when you really are not. This is the perfect time of year to have this conversation because spring is baby season and we find fledgling birds and squirrels, rabbits. There was a raccoon, a baby raccoon in my neighborhood in Jackson Heights recently that was injured when someone had thrown a rock at it. Sometimes these animals do need help. Sometimes they're exactly where they're supposed to be. So the best thing we can do maybe is to leave them alone, but contact a wildlife rehabilitator. So on Sunday, we're going to be joined by Lauren Schultz, who's going to talk with us about animal rehabilitation, what the do's and don'ts, and, you know, how to navigate these difficult or compassionate or challenging situations when you want to protect an animal, but maybe your intervention is not the right thing at that moment. Now, next week on this show, I'll be joined by another commissioner, Lisa Scott McKenzie. She is the new commissioner of the New York City Department for the Aging. We're going to talk about the issues facing New York's aging population, like affordability, senior centers, healthcare, of course, caregiving and isolation, two key topics there, and really what it takes to help older New Yorkers live safely and with dignity in their communities. And then in the second half of the show, Rebecca Lewis of City and State is going to join us. Her issue coming out next week in City of State is one we're all going to want to read because she's going to shine a light on the state, Senate, and Assembly races to watch as the June 23rd primary day nears. And Billy, if you're still listening, I'm almost sure that our neighborhood is going to be in that issue. We're going to discuss this next week because we do, for anyone listening from my neighborhood of Jackson Heights, you know that this is a challenging race between Senator Jessica Ramos and her challenger at this point. Okay, coming up next is Black Agenda Radio later tonight at 8 o'clock. Also enjoy Education at the Crossroads, Backstage Stories at 9, and of course the amazing Folk Radio at 10 o'clock. Lots of great programming, but you want to, if you missed any of that, just go to our website at WBAI.org. And remember, tomorrow at this time, tune in for Speaking Truth to Power with Charles and Inez Barron, a show you just do not want to miss. I'm your host, Jeff Simmons. I want to thank you for listening. Thank you for supporting WBAI, and have a wonderful week.

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0: All right, and this is WBAI New York, 99.5 FM and WBAI.org online. The previous program was, the previous program was City Watch, and that is heard Thursdays at 5 p.m. here on WBAI New York. Stay tuned for Black Agenda Radio coming up with Margaret Kimberly. It is it's almost 6 p.m. and we're about to go into that program right about now. So stay tuned.
1: You're listening to Black Agenda Report, where we provide news, commentary, and analysis from a Black left perspective. I'm Margaret Kimberly. In this week's segment, we discuss the issue of deed theft, the loss of property by fraudulent means, which disproportionately impacts Black communities. But we begin with a conversation about Congo and a recent outbreak of Ebola virus disease in that country, and its continued exploitation by the U.S. and other imperialist powers. Thank you so much for joining me on Black Agenda Report. I'm Margaret Kimberly. The Democratic Republic of Congo is experiencing a new epidemic of Ebola virus disease, the highly contagious disease which causes severe hemorrhagic fever. According to the World Health Organization, there are now 600 suspected cases and 139 fatalities thus far. Maurice Carney is executive director of Friends of the Congo, and he joins us from Washington to discuss this latest outbreak and what it tells us about conditions in that country, which has been beset by many crises, including an invasion and occupation by Rwanda, and the continued theft of its resources. Thank you so much for joining me again, Maurice.
2: It's a pleasure always to be with you, Margaret.
1: So let's start by talking about Ebola virus disease, where it was first identified, and who identified it as such.
2: Yes, the original form, it's called Ebola Zaire, was identified in the Ebola River in the Congo, then Zaire, by Congolese doctors. And in fact, as I was sharing with you before we came on, that Congolese are leading experts in tackling the Ebola question. There's been 17 outbreaks of Ebola from 1976 to the present. And the Congolese have been quite adept at dealing with it. And we'll, you know, when we talk about the Margaret Ebola, we have to expand it and look at the colonial context of the Congo, in that the country has been so ravaged for decades, by of course private ownership, colonialism, assassination of progressive and radical leaders, imposition of dictatorship, backing of wars. The colonial, we cannot talk about Ebola without talking about the colonial context, how the imperialists and the colonial forces have plundered the Congo and rendered the country in a condition whereby diseases such as Ebola and a host of other diseases can flourish. So it's just really critical to discuss it in that context.
1: And you mentioned colonialism. When it was first documented in the 70s, I believe?
2: In 1976, and that was under the dictatorship of Joseph Désiré Mobutu.
1: And Congolese doctors, as you point out, were the first ones to identify it, but did not have the proper, tell me if I'm right about this history, did not have the equipment they needed to identify it and sent specimens to Belgium, but a Belgian scientist gets credited with this discovery.
2: Yeah, in fact, the doctor who discovered the Ebola, first discovered, he's alive today, Dr. Jean-Jacques Muyembe. He is very much engaged and has been a part of the whole trajectory of Ebola from the very, very beginning. There was a doctor named Piero, a Belgian, at a scientist, and he had received Dr. Muyembe's samples from then Zaire. I think the record has been set straight since then that Dr. Muyembe is the original founder of it, and he just sent the samples to Dr. Peel in Belgium. So the discovery of it is very much Congolese in origin.
1: And this disease, it's treatable, but it is very difficult to prevent the spread. It's highly contagious, not airborne, but contagious just by touch.
2: Right, it's contagious through blood and fluid. It's not airborne. The key is identifying the source, the original source of the breakout, and then isolating and sequestering the original, those who have the illness, and making sure it doesn't spread to the rest of the population. So if we look at today, it's a different strain of Ebola, according to Dr. Muyembe. And Dr. Muyembe said that the previous strain is what they call Ebola, Ebola Zaire, right? Mm-hmm. And over the last couple of years, they've developed a vaccine for it. This latest outbreak, according to the doctor, is what they call Ebola, Bundi Bujio. And it doesn't have a vaccine or a treatment. However, Dr. Muyembe quickly reminds us that 15 of the first 17 outbreaks of Ebola, there wasn't a vaccine for it. It was procedures that was used by Congolese doctors to identify the source, isolate those who caught the virus, and protect the rest of the population. That is a process that they're going through right now with Dr. Muyembe. He heads up the Congolese Research Center. They call it the National Institute of Biomedical Research, and he's remains the leading figure in tackling this latest outbreak.
1: And the fact that it's so contagious endangers medical workers too, doesn't it?
2: Yeah, in fact, among the 500 plus suspected cases are medical workers. Medical workers have to take extreme care in treating the victims. And part of the challenge too initially with this one, Margaret, is that it wasn't initially recognized as Ebola. Right, it's a lower strain of the virus. It's not as this Ebola Bundi Bujio is not as severe as Ebola Zaire. They give symptoms such as fever, vomiting, and fatigue, and it wasn't readily identified. In fact, folks, it occurred in the eastern part of the Congo initially, in a region called Ituri. And it's a region that's a lot of movement, where you have it's a crossroads with Uganda and Rwanda, stretching from Uganda down into the city of Goma, that's occupied by Rwandan soldiers and M23. It's in an area that's highly frequented, and also where there's a lot of mining. What it does is increases the chances of transmission, and that's why you find already one case that's they've already identified a case in Uganda.
1: And you mentioned the proximity to Uganda and Rwanda, so we can't talk about this without talking about Rwanda in particular, and its role in destabilizing the country. There were so-called peace talks in Washington last year. But what has that really amounted to?
2: It hasn't amounted to any kind of peace, that's for sure, even though Donald Trump has professed that he's brought peace to the Congo. It hasn't amounted to any kind of security for the Congolese people. It hasn't amounted to any kind of stability. What it has amounted to, Margaret, is the deepening of the billionaire class in the U.S., getting access to Congo's minerals. It was even announced by the Congolese government that they're going to form, that the United States and the United Arab Emirates are going to put $100 million towards developing or setting up a special militia that would guard the mines that the U.S. and other foreign investors recently are about to acquire. What is amounted to is increased access for the billionaire class in the United States, billionaire class in the Gulf states, this entrenching of or emboldening of the Congolese political elite, where they say now that they got the backing of the United States, they're going to try and change the constitution to stay in power. So we've seen who the beneficiaries are, and it's the local elites represented by President Felix Tshisekedi, and the global elites represented by Donald Trump himself and figures like Bill Gates and Jeff Bezos and Michael Bloomberg, all who are vested in the Congo.
1: And there's an Israeli businessman who's also deeply invested in the Congo. Tell us about him.
2: Yeah, that's Dan Gertler. Dan Gertler, he's been in the Congo for really over almost 30 years now. And, Dan Gertler, he's the grandson of the founder of the Israeli Diamond Exchange. He went into Congo to to get diamonds, to sell diamonds. He connected with Laurent Kabila and Laurent Kabila's son, Joseph Kabila, really before they had taken power in the Congo in 1997. When they were in the process of taking power, they shared with Dan Gertler that they needed cash. And he was able to mobilize $20 million for the Kabilas, and in return, he had a monopoly of the diamonds coming out of the Congo. Not fundamentally, to understand Dan Gertler, you have to look at Dan Gertler in the tradition of other figures like him, right? Before Dan Gertler, there was Maurice Templesman. Maurice Templesman, Democratic Party funder, consort of Jacques Kennedy Onassis, worked with the CIA and Mobutu to capture diamond market, both in Zaire and in Angola. So there's this tradition of the Templesmen in the diamond sector, and that's connected to Israel. And Gertler kind of actually followed in that tradition. And but what Gertler did was he branched out. From diamonds, he went into oil, went into copper, went into cobalt. In fact, as a result of his relationship with the president of the Congo, who eventually became president of the Congo, Joseph Kabila, he was able to secure some of the largest copper and cobalt mines in the Congo. And with the paper that he got from those mines, he was able to take it to the London Stock Exchange, the alternative investment market, and initiate a public offering. At the time, this was about 2007, 2008, it was the largest public offering, I think, in the history of the alternative investment market, and for about $2 billion or so, and at that time it was larger than the budget of the Congolese government. So in any case, he's become a billionaire off of Congo, and through corrupt practices. And he's so extreme, Margaret. If you have to understand that, he's so extreme in his corrupt practices that even the United States Department of Treasury sanctioned him in 2016, 2017. Right? So he's on the sanctions list, but that hasn't deterred him. he brings in about $200,000 or so a day in royalties from his concessions in the Congo. And of course, the profits from those mines, you know, he repatriates them back to Israel, which are used ostensibly to expand, you know, the Israeli occupation on the West Bank and suppress the Palestinian people.
1: And all of these deals, all of this money, none of it benefits the Congolese people.
2: I mean, and this takes us back to our original point, right? Where economists say they're they estimate $24 trillion worth of resources in the Congo. Africa Intelligence reported that the deals that Trump is trying to make with the Congolese government are equivalent to about $2 trillion or so, right? We see billions of dollars going out of the Congo, on a regular basis. Congo produces the largest amount of cobalt in the world, right? Which we know are vital to the battery sector, whether it's a battery in our phones or in our automobiles. Just to give you a sense of what that means, producing the largest amount of cobalt in the world, about 70% of the cobalt that's produced in the world comes out of the Congo. So, and the cobalt that comes out of the Congo is indispensable to the electric vehicle sector, right? Just as oil is indispensable to automobile and the combustion engine. So if you think about it, OPEC at its height, where you had different oil producing companies come together, they're producing about 55% of oil in the world, right? OPEC. Now here it is of the Congo, and cobalt produces 70%. That's vital to the auto sector today that's going into an electric vehicle. But yet, Margaret, 80% of Congolese live on less than $3 a day. 80%, 80% of the 110 million less than $3 a day. So we have a situation where the country is being plundered. So it doesn't have proper infrastructure for clean water, for housing for the people, for education for the people, protection of the environment, and of course, for a health infrastructure. So with this weakened health infrastructure or destroyed health infrastructure, viruses such as Ebola occur, you know, repeatedly. This is the 17th version of Ebola. So that's why I said we have to look at what's happening in the context of a country that is spectacularly wealthy, but is being plundered by the billionaire class, transnational corporations, in cahoots and with the corporation of the bourgeoisie, the local bourgeoisie, that national bourgeoisie that Fanon talks about, the political elite in the Congo. So it's so critical for us to understand the Congo in this context when we see these recurring polycrises taking place. They're happening because we're the Congolese people are living in a space that's spectacularly wealthy that everybody in the world wants and is being plundered.
1: Let's talk about the mining of these resources and how that happens. There's this term artisanal mining, and I hate it because it glosses over what people go through, the workers, men, women, little children, mm-hmm. who go into these mines with a bucket and a shovel. It's very dangerous. There are often collapses. People die. So you have individuals risking their lives. They're paid a pittance for what they do. So the entire system is one that's that it exploits people in a very individual way. So we in the rest of the world, we get our diamonds or coltan or cobalt for our devices like the ones we're using now, mm-hmm. at the expense of workers who are exploited in the most terrible way.
2: Yeah, and again, in looking at the so-called artisanal mining, you can call them small-scale or alternative mining, right? Artisanal isn't really not the appropriate word. We're going to have to look at it in the context of a country that's being ravaged, right? So right where you have about up to 2 million miners in the Congo, small scale miners, right? According to the World Bank, they live on about $2 a day or so. And they're in that sector, Margaret, because they are left with few to no other choice of making some kind of living where they can feed themselves, send their children to school, and have some modicum of survival, really, because it's an extreme poverty. So the system that's in place, where you have the industrial mining sucking out billions of dollars of copper and cobalt. I mentioned cobalt. Congo produces 70% of the world's cobalt. But Congo is probably even more important than the cobalt is the copper. And Congo is the second largest producer of copper in the world behind Chile, right? And copper is just indispensable for the artificial intelligence sector when you're talking about these server farms that are developed and just a whole range of other uses. But on that soil where the copper is and where the cobalt is, you have these multinational corporations, the Glencores and, you know, the Ivanhoe Mines, you know, who are all headed up by billionaires. You have billions of dollars going out of that area, that region of the Congo, primarily in the south of the Congo. But the Congolese people, none of it comes to the Congolese people. So they have to eke out some kind of means of survival, and they do that through small scale and alternative mining, where they use their hands, where they use rudimentary tools, where they dig into the ground up to 100 feet down into the ground. We produced a series of films with the artisan or small scale alternative miners voices, and there's one film that we produced called Njimu, and it's deep cobalt, where the diggers took the camera down into the ground about 100 feet, and they basically gave a commentary of what's happening down there. People can check it out. If they go to congoweek.org and just congoweek.org in the film section, they get access to it. But the point is, it reinforces, right, the point that the Congo is being plundered to the point where the overwhelming majority of people in the mining area have to go into mining, in rudimentary mining, in order just to make a living, just to survive, rather, because the monies that are being made from the industrial mining are not coming back to them. They're not the beneficiaries.
1: And when you mentioned the international players, you mentioned the United Arab Emirates, the UAE, yeah, which is playing more and more of a role in Africa. The UAE is responsible for this ongoing, they're calling it a civil war in Sudan. I don't actually think that's the correct term, where they are backing these forces who are trying to overthrow the government, causing the worst humanitarian crisis in the world. And now they're involved in the UAE. The UAE is now involved in Congo. So they are playing a terrible role in African countries, aren't they?
2: Yeah, and they're basically, if you follow the Iran war, Margaret, it makes sense, or the war against Iran by the United States, because what you see is that the Gulf states, UAE and Qatar, and they're really in the hock with the U.S. They're in bed with the U.S. So they're part of that billionaire class, using their sovereign wealth funds to extract whether it's the gold from Sudan or the gold from the Congo or the minerals that they're now looking to invest in. So they're part and parcel of the capitalist empire. And they're basically, they call them middle countries or what have you. But they're playing their role in supporting the efforts of the empire and ravaging Africa, not just in the natural resources, but also in the land grab, where they're going in and capturing, you know, acres, hectares of thousands of hectares of land that they use to either get food or exchange for carbon credits on the carbon market. So they're a fundamental part of the problem for Africans.
1: And before we close, are there any updates about Rwanda and its role in Congo?
2: It hasn't fundamentally changed. The Trump administration, they've sanctioned Rwandan military. We're not in support of Friends of Congo, in support of sanctions. What needs to be done is aid, monies need to be withheld from them. Trade needs to be ended with them. But they're still very much not only still occupying the east of the Congo, but they recently signed a nuclear project deal with the U.S. government. So Rwanda and Paul Kagame they may have some differences in particular with the Trump administration, but they're still very much in bed with the United States military, in bed with the Israelis and Netanyahu. So they continue to play their role, not only in the Congo, but their role as agents of neocolonialism for France in Mozambique, for Israel in Central Africa, and certainly for the United States. So that hasn't fundamentally changed. Rwanda is still in bed with the empire.
1: And how do our viewers and listeners find out about the work of Friends of the Congo?
2: They can go to freecongo.org, freecongo.org. They can also go to our Substack, congofriends.substack.com. 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
1: Well, thank you so much. Thanks for coming back, Maurice.
2: Thank you. Thank you, Margaret. It's been a pleasure.
1: And that was Maurice Carney, discussing conditions in Congo, including another outbreak of Ebola virus disease, and providing an update on Congo's role internationally and the continued colonization of that country. Thank you. You're watching Black Agenda Report. I'm Margaret Kimberly. Today we're discussing deed theft, the taking of property by illegal or unethical means. It's now rampant in New York City and other cities where Black homeowners are particularly vulnerable to the loss of property through frauds, forgeries, conservatorship, and other means which take properties away from families as speculation and market manipulation have increased the value of homes. We're joined by Leah Goodridge. She's a New York City-based tenants' rights attorney, a housing advocate, and a writer who is also a member of the City Planning Commission. She joins us from New York to discuss the issue of deed theft and property loss and what steps are necessary to protect homeowners. Thank you so much.
3: Thank you so much for having me.
1: Well, there's so many places I would like to start. First of all, the definition of deed theft. I feel like the term implies it's just someone stealing a deed. It's some forgery or fraud, but it's much deeper than that. Maybe we should call it property theft. Tell us what deed theft is.
3: Yeah, deed theft is when someone takes the title to a house, oftentimes using forgery or fraud or deception. So oftentimes a homeowner doesn't know. So that's deed theft. But I want to say that there is a spectrum of deed theft. And one of the things that I've been annoyed about, and quite frankly, enraged, I was about to curse, enraged about, is that there's now this nitpicking. Now that deed theft has finally gotten attention, because let's rip the Band-Aid off, there's been deed theft going on for decades in Black communities. We've been recognizing it. This isn't new. But now that it's finally getting some attention from all corners, suddenly now there's some nitpicking. I've heard, that family, that's not a deed theft. That's a family dispute. That's an internal family dispute. Oh, yeah. Oh, that's not deed theft. I've seen even articles, that's not really, is it deed theft or is it like something else? Because you're trying to frame the victims as the villains. They're trying to frame them as frauds, trying to game the system, instead of going after these very sophisticated criminals who have been getting away with it for decades. Let me give an example. I organized a town hall last night, and at the town hall, one of the lawyers who I invited on the panel, he talked about how he currently has a client. He was in jail, the client, the man who owns the house. He was in prison for quite some time, but he owned the house. And his brother came to visit him in the prison and said, hey, I want you to sign, some papers. And it's about like da da da da. And he signed it because it's like his brother, not knowing that he was actually signing over the title to the house to his brother. That's an example of deed theft. So Another example to me, which this is where, you know, some of these news articles are like, oh, is it really deed theft? Is where you have a house, and let's say I live in the house, and then let's say my sister owns 15% of this house, 15% interest of this house. And then my sister, developers and investors and speculators start, you know, contacting my sister like, hey, will you sell us your part, your portion, your 15%? And then she's like, okay, yeah, whatever. I don't live there. I'll sell it. She doesn't tell me. She doesn't have to. And then after she sells it to them, they force a sale to own the entire thing, the partition. That technically, they're not naming that. This is what some of these cases are, which now it's like, oh, that's not deed theft. But not what they're not saying is it's property fraud. You know, there was a correction with one of the cases with Chio Say, which he was fighting against, the city council member that was arrested. And then all of a sudden now there are these, oh, you know, oh, Tish James said, which she corrected, Tish James corrected, but they said, oh, it's not really deed theft. And it's like, okay, it's property fraud. Okay, so what now?
4: Well, it seems to me this, as you put it, this nitpicking is an effort to shut Black people up about being victimized. I think it's particularly insidious because, you know, Black neighborhoods, Brooklyn seems to be the epicenter because Brooklyn was the epicenter of Black life in New York. Kings County, that's Brooklyn, had the biggest Black population of any county in the whole country. So you have these huge, huge swaths of homes in, you mentioned Bedford-Stuyvesant, but other communities. And now, because of market manipulation, now these homes are worth a lot.
3: A lot.
4: And first we were redlined and Black people were told, well, you're going to live in that neighborhood. Now somebody comes in and says, oh, we've decided your neighborhood is quote unquote hot.
3: Yeah.
4: And so they come in with these frauds. So it's very, very insidious, the impact on Black people, isn't it?
3: I mean, yes. And what, to be honest, you know, I was like, this is a hate crime. To be honest, you're targeting Black communities. I mean, literally, this to me is a definition of a hate crime. You are targeting for a crime Black communities because you know not only that you are going to make a bang for your buck, it's not just about the finances, but it's also that you are aware that they are less protected. And they are. Because look at how this has been going on for decades. And now that we're finally having, you know, some measure of, you know, now we have the deed theft office, which, to be honest, I still don't know what's going on with that. But, you know, now we have some things. But even still, you know, this is what my hope is. And this is what came out of the town hall last night is. We don't need another office to treat this as a know your rights. Like, hey, we want to teach you guys. We want to teach homeowners like how to avoid or prevent deed theft. We need the government to do its job. So when I'm talking about the government, I'm talking about why are notaries and attorneys able to go down and record a deed without the homeowner knowing at the city clerk's office? Why when a 93-year-old woman went and she had her home stolen by deed thieves and she had heart issues, she couldn't make it to court. She told the judge, she said last night that the judge in New York City was like, oh, I don't know, that's not a good enough reason to postpone the case. And the case went on. And she's 90-something years old. She's had her home in Brooklyn for 50-something years. So that's another one. That's the judge, right? And then we have the actual prosecution. Now we have this is where the nitpicking narratives play a huge role when it comes to law. I'm a city planning commissioner, but I'm also a lawyer. And narratives are a huge role. When you start nitpicking to say, this is not this, you know, you're basically saying, this does not fit within the definition of something I can prosecute something for. But let someone jump a turnstile. Suddenly, you want to send them away for life. You want to make up crimes. So I think that this is, to me, the targeting of Black communities is very insidious, and it has not been what I feel. And I felt this myself, but also in the room, it's just a lot of rage and a lot of grief. Because the other element of this is that, listen, we have a lot of Black folks who like to, I've been a housing, right? I'm in housing policy. Whenever I bring up, I brought up, an elderly lady is facing eviction. You know the first thing people say? Why does she buy a house? No empathy, nothing. No, why does she buy a house? There's a lot of weird respectability politics when it comes to housing, specifically in our community. So one of the things that came out of this town hall is a lot of people, they were glad to have a space to feel free without judgment and shame. Because once one person stood up and said, hey, my house got stolen, it was like a ripple effect. Everyone in the room started standing up like, oh, actually, yeah, this happened to me. Because people were scared at first. Because you have these people, oh, why didn't you do your paperwork? Oh, this is a property dispute. Your family did this. Go deal with them. You know, judge. All of that is judgment and not support and not understanding that this is an entire scheme of investors and speculators and companies who have a very sophisticated system of targeting these families to get their property.
4: Well, you know, that's something very peculiar to this country, this notion that if anything bad happens to you, it's your fault. I'm not actually surprised to hear that. And respectability politics is a huge problem, you know, which some of us take in and accept, which is very, very unfortunate. So you're talking about the need for regulations. You're talking about the need for new laws, like such as what? What would you like to see?
3: They need to be prosecuted. So the other part of this is that it wasn't until 2022 when we had a very specific law naming deed theft. You know, before then, it was under the cloak of, oh, is this larceny? Is this fraud? Is this forgery? You know, but now this is another part of it, too. Now people are like, oh, is it deed? You know, they just started naming that. But this has been going on. How many years have we had in Bed-Stuy and other Black communities that have a very high Black population where you've been, a speculator came to my door and tried to take my house? It's been going on for a very long time. So yeah. I think there's one part of it is regulation, but another part of it is there is a problem when people are going to court. A lot of people in the room last night described, like, the judges just being like, yeah, well, what can we do? You're like, oh, you're the judge. Another part that was very disturbing is that we had a lot of stories of where they caught the deed thieves. They were prosecuted. They went to prison or whatever. And these people still don't have their house. That's another problem. They're still wrapped up in civil, in surrogates court, you know, still with not the criminal part, but the other part. They caught, you know, like, for example, one of the people who spoke last night, the deed thieves, they had like several families that they targeted in Queens. Now in their case in Brooklyn, the this person's been in jail before, whatever, they did the same exact number to this family. And now it's like, well, you know, well, you gotta handle it in surrogates court and see if you could. And you know, this is money. You don't always get a free attorney for this. And sometimes you're not eligible for a free attorney because, again, if you're a homeowner, you might not be on the income guidelines to get a free attorney.
4: So you just mentioned something. You said lawyers and notaries can record a deed and the owner doesn't know. So that's the sort of thing that you think should not be allowed.
3: Yeah. I think there needs to be, like, at the county clerk's office, there needs to be a barrier, another mechanism to triple check to see if the homeowner is aware that they're selling over, because a lot of people think that they're refinancing their home and they're actually signing a deed, signing it over to somebody else, but they think that they're refinancing their home. So there needs to be a triple checking. Some of these notaries, a lot of the lawyers, they are barred, but they're fraudsters and they've had bar complaints. I am hoping that this new deed theft office, what my hope is that they focus almost entirely on enforcement and regulation rather than this sort of like, know your rights. Like, we know what's going on. Whoever, you know, everybody else has been catching up, you know, so we need not only enforcement, but to really look at who are the players that make deep theft happen. So you have the attorneys, these fraudster attorneys, sorry to say, of my profession, you have the notaries, and then you have whoever is at the county clerk's office that is approving this. And then when they go to court, judges also need to be trained on this as well. Now you have, because we have the laws, All of this is property fraud. So there shouldn't be any nitpicking about whether this is deed. You know, it's fraud. But when you have these narratives really trying to frame the victims as trying to get one over, let's not kid ourselves that that doesn't have an impact in a judge's mind.
4: Well, of course it does. I, you know, and judges, lest we forget, these are not people. They're not on the bench because they're friendly to the people or because they believe in democracy.

0: had some cases, but most of these deed theft cases are not in housing court, which is eviction court. They are happening in surrogates court, other parts of civil court. I think part of what is going on is there is a little bit of the law is being treated as a gray area for this issue, because there is a lot of nitpicking about, is it really theft? And it's like, well, yes. And so some of it is like, oh, if your family member signed it over, is it really theft? And it's like, well, you didn't know about it and they targeted your family. So what are we doing here?
1: That's very sad to me that family, I've read in some of these cases, these lawyers who specialize in this fraud, they go looking for heirs. So they'll find a cousin. Well, he's, you know, an heir of grandma who owns the house. So he has a right, and they'll go to that person who unfortunately does not speak up for themselves or their families. So it's still fraud. I'm not trying to defend it, but it's tragic. It's tragic to me that there are situations where family members don't do the right thing.
0: Yeah, you should. One thing that should change is, as of right now, apparently if you own a fractional interest of property and you want to sell that, you don't have to consult with the other people. That should not happen. That's an example. Uh-huh. The other people, everyone who has a stake in that house should be aware of that and should have to agree with it or sign off. You should not be able to do that, because this is what these speculators are doing. They're able to use that 15% of the pie and then bring an entire partition sale and then take over the entire property. This is a problem. You know, I'm going to be honest. There was a part in the town hall where I felt as soon as I said it, I felt a little guilty. I talked about how for myself and many of my friends, we actually have no idea what is going on in our family with property. We don't know, because it's considered rude. It's almost considered like if you act like you're the child, you know, it's almost considered if you ask, like, what are you asking for? So I don't know if I would term it financial literacy, but it's more of a, I guess, a culture thing. And I felt bad immediately bringing it up. Because, you know, we're getting teetering real close to that, like, blame the victim, yeah. You know, or, you know, try to say it's financial literacy. But I couldn't help but think about that in these cases where it's like, how could you selling off property and then like not speak to your sibling, you know? But one thing about that is we had a journalist there. Her name is Samantha Maldonado from the city. And she was talking about how she's had these cases and a lot of them are estranged. And we were really trying to suss out, do they find out, do they specifically target families where there is estrangement specifically? And then they go after that relative because they know they're probably not talking to their, as opposed to, you know, siblings who talk to each other or something. Because that's another thing too. A lot of these cases, the relative who sells it off, who jump starts the whole thing, is an estranged relative. So the question is, well, how do they know that?
1: Or maybe it's that the estranged person is the one who would do it. Maybe if you had a good relationship with your family, you would not even think to do that.
0: Right.
1: But the issue is that we know that Mayor Mamdani announced this deed theft office, but it's not clear what it's going to do.
0: I honestly looked up the website and I didn't find a website to figure out what it is. I don't know that they have a website yet. Now, I am hoping that it is not going to be a bunch of know your rights, you know. It's not about training people and homeowners. It's about literally prosecuting the thieves. It's about sending a message and having the government take a very strong arm here and prosecuting the thieves. You can tell people all day, go on Acris, New York City, monitor your property. Like, this doesn't actually do anything. And so there's not really much that you can tell a homeowner to do to prevent this, because a lot of this is outside of their hands if it's like another relative selling something and they want to do it. So a lot of this really is going to have to be enforcing some laws, getting some other laws on the books, and regulating the different players, and maybe also training some judges.
1: Yeah, I think it's a multi-layered thing, because, you know, if you allegedly know your rights, but it's, am I right in saying that some fraud is, while we say it's fraud, it's not illegal? Is that, am I correct?
0: Yeah. So like, for example, if you, number one, you don't have to have your relatives know that you're selling off a portion of your property. But what is happening in a lot of these cases is the way that

0: they're getting those relatives to sell them, sometimes they are, a lot of times they are using deception. They're saying, here's what your property is worth. It's worth this much. And it's actually worth, you know, they're using the, I think we discussed it last night. I think it was called like the land value or something else they're showing, not the assessed value. And a lot of people just look at that number, go, oh, it's not even that much. And then they're like, okay, yeah, whatever. I don't want to be bothered with this. And then they sell it to them. So a lot of the speculators are using some form of deception to get the relative to sell their interest so that they could take it over. But this is, again, they shouldn't even be able, this should be a non-issue. They should not be able to do that, especially when someone else, I mean, if someone else is actually living in the house, that's the other thing too. Like you have someone living in the house, you know? Yeah, so it's, there are a lot of different areas of this. And I just hope that, you know, I was also very cognizant of the fact that just a tiny little bit about me, I'm a city planning commissioner. The city planning commission votes on land use proposals. So those are mostly housing proposals. Will you approve that this housing will be built and will have an extra floor or it could be changed from this zone to this that zone? That's it in a nutshell. So it doesn't, deed theft as a topic is not something that's central to the City Planning Commission. So I organize this a bit outside of my capacity. But one thing I became very cognizant of in doing this is a lot of the people are there, the cameras are there. And then after all is said and done, they're still fighting in court for their property. They still don't have an attorney. They're spending all their money. Now they can't afford an attorney anymore. And now it looks like they're going to lose their property. So it's like, yes, now we have this attention being paid to deed theft. But like in terms of the actual movement that they're expecting from government officials, from what I've heard from people, it's not happening. They're not being prosecuted. Because of all of these, like, is it really deed theft? Can we get them? Is this a juicy case? And it's like, they're like, God, we want our property. Like, what are you guys doing? This is a
1: You know, it seems to me very basic. If you didn't want to sell your property and somehow it came into somebody else's hands, it's fraud. It's illegal. Yeah. I mean, if it happened without your permission, but you use the word movement. And I'm wondering, is this... could this not be the beginning of a political movement? Because elected officials, they don't act on anything unless they're pressed to do so. Could this not be the start of a people's movement?
0: Of course. I mean, I think I'm also, I mean, maybe I'm letting my own personal feelings here get in the way, but I myself in my personal life am just at a point, I think, especially to be honest, after the election, I'm tired. I do not want people telling me to organize, to do. I'm like, you organize. Like, this is not fun.
1: I know, except that they don't.
0: We need to do something, like, as government. Yeah. Instead of telling people, like, let's, you go as people and let's organize. Like, even when I think I have a particular grievance now with forcing, I'm very cognizant as a government official of telling people to organize when I'm like, I am the government official. And even if I'm the city planning commissioner, this might not be exactly within my purview. At the end of the day, you know, government officials, we do have the capacity to do something. So I don't have to tell people.
1: Well, I was referring to elected officials. They have to run for office. They have to be voted. People have to vote for them. Now, there are people who have access to them. The people we're talking about, people with money and connections, they tell them what to do. They organize themselves for nefarious ends on this issue and other issues. I mean, I get your point. I wouldn't want to say that to someone who is in the midst of this crisis personally, but I think it's an example of what happens, or rather in this case, what doesn't happen if elected officials aren't feeling any pressure.
0: Just so people are clear, I'm not meaning to say that the government should not take any action. I think, you know, what I'm saying is I'm very cognizant, because a lot of people were like, oh, you know, move it. And I think where I'm at is like, where I walk away from this is like, how do I work? Like, how do we really, like, even if there's a deed theft office, right? There's going to be deed theft. My mind is like, I just want to make sure a lot of this burden is not put on people. Like, I don't like all.
1: I see what you mean. Yes. I understood what you were saying, but I got what you were saying, but it's an age old problem, isn't it? Where the people need so many things and there are people who get what they want all the time. They go to elected officials. They give them money. They're part of powerful organizations. And they call the shots at City Hall or in Albany. And they're always getting what they want, which is why nothing has been done about this up until now. And it's a big question. I'm not expecting you or me to answer it right now. But that it's a bigger issue of how the people get what they want. And who will act on our behalf? Nobody. If they, you know, squeaky oil gets the squeaky wheel gets the grease. That's what I was trying to say. How do people, ordinary working, PS, the other thing, or people who are working, working more than one job, and maybe they're, what's the expression, house poor. They own a property, but they don't really have any other assets or cash. How do, it's a big question, but how do we advocate for ourselves and for those folks? And that's something that I think we should be pondering.
0: I think one ask is for there to be an investigation, right? Mm-hmm. You know, where is the, you know, we could have, this could be a civil rights a literal civil rights investigation. We should be having hearings about the congressional hearings about this, quite frankly, and it should be an entire investigation. This is what I mean when I say in an example, but the people putting in the labor and most of the labor need to be like in the government. This is an example, right? Yeah. So not task force where we have like seniors come out and give it, no, we already know what to do, right? And so congressional investigation, that's one thing. And then I think, you know, another thing is some type of oversight committee, mm-hmm. you know, a joint, you know, because we're, you know, we could have the Department of Aging, the Department of Health, the Division of Civil Rights, you know, all of these issues together, because this is a mental health issue. A lot of the folks that are being targeted are seniors, and they're doing it specifically because they know that they are not going to have the energy to fight back. They know that. A lot of these folks who came last night, one lady was 93 years old, yeah. you know, and she was just saying, she's the one who said, I am too tired to go to court.
1: Yeah.
0: This is what they want. And so this is not just an age, this is a race issue, an age issue. Department of Aging should be a civil rights issue. So I think, you know, having joint government agencies be involved, having congressional hearings, you know, the Congressional Black Caucus, for example, should be involved in this. So these are some big asks, because I think not only do we want to stop the deep thieves, but we do want to have a greater understanding about who are these people and how did, what are the schemes? How did they come into power? And like what, like who is backing them? Because that's my thought. Because I'm like, who the hell is at, how are you filing this at the county clerk's office, right? Like who, like you know, and one of the things that came out last night is there are multiple, like it's not just one group. One example was one homeowner was a Haitian woman. The deep theft was a Haitian woman, right? And so sometimes some people, there was a guy, he was from Peru. And I think he had his house in Park Slope. And the deed theft was also Latino. And so sometimes even just that familiar face, you think you're refinancing and someone's helping you.
1: Yeah.
0: That's how they get you, because they think, you know, and then some of the deed thefts are white men. We have a whole gamut. But I think we would benefit from an investigation into like, but who are you paying to make this happen? Because it's not just these group of people there. To me, it has to be more like, you must be paying off people to be able to not just have this recorded in offices, but also like when you're in court, like this is.
1: You're right. There obviously does need to be an investigation, but also going back to my point, the governor runs for re-election this year, doesn't she? This should be an issue. This should be an issue that she should be pressured to address with legislation. I mean, you've talked about some very specific things.
0: Yeah.
1: That could be done.
0: So Council Member Chiyose had to me what is not only a reasonable ask, but the, you know, his ask was, hey, if there is alleged deed theft going on and that person is now facing eviction, the homeowner is facing eviction, then that eviction should be paused, like frozen, until the deed theft, because that's one court when they're facing eviction from their home. So until the deed theft case is settled out. And even that, the governor apparently is like, oh, we're waiting to hear on that. And I think that that's like at the bare minimum, right?
1: I think so.
0: I sort of paused where I'm like, the stuff that we're asking on the bare minimum for, or at least that Councilmember Chiyose has asked for the bare minimum for, is I don't want us to, one takeaway from this is I don't want us to say, oh, there's a deed theft office, that's it.
1: Yeah.
0: It doesn't end there.
1: No, it can't. It can't. But I thank you so much. We're almost out of time. Not only are you an attorney and a public official, you're also a writer. How do we find out about your work?
0: You can find me on social media. My handle is Leah from Brooklyn, and that's spelled LeahFromBklyn. So I'm on Instagram. And trying to get off Twitter, but I'm still on there for now.
1: Well, I am too. It's like I'll be on until they kick me off. It's like, you do get the bang for your buck there. But anyway, that is another story. But I thank you. It's this is our first video interview. That housing is such an important issue.
0: And I also just want to apologize to your audience. I am a little hyped up because I'm coming out of this town hall yesterday, which was very emotional. So I apologize to your audience if I seem like I'm rambling.
1: No, you're not. You're not rambling at all. And I think sometimes we need to be hyped up. I think that can make things happen. It can make us, it can energize us. So I think this idea that's not a necessary thing or not a good thing. We need to see emotion. I think we need to see that more often about these issues that are impacting so many people's lives, things that are wrong and need to be righted. And somebody needs to say it with the emotion that you did, that this is wrong, it's gone on too long, and it needs to stop. So I think it was fine. Thank you. And that was Leah Goodridge, an attorney with the New York City Planning Commission, discussing the issue of fraud, deed theft, and the loss of property.
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4: Good evening, I'm Paul D'Arienzo with the news. Outrage is growing after right-wing Israeli cabinet member Ben Gvir posted a video of global Sumud flotilla members being physically abused. The dozens of ships launched from Turkey were attempting to penetrate Israel's blockade of Gaza with humanitarian aid. The ships were boarded in international waters while far from Israel, with hundreds taken captive. As the passengers and crew were released from Israeli prisons, many said they had been beaten and tortured.
5: There was even a panic room they took us into. They handed us our shoes and we couldn't even defend ourselves. We didn't know we were going into this container, and there were three people there who, saying, "Welcome to Israel," were actually three thugs who beat us savagely. I was punched in the eye. At one point, it felt as though I couldn't see anymore, and I was kicked all over.
4: And Bolivia's embattled right-wing president, Rodrigo Paz, said Wednesday he will reorganize his cabinet as he faces calls to resign after massive protests shut down the capital of the South American country. And former leftist president Evo Morales said he supports the protests that have included roadblocks. The minister of foreign affairs claimed the protests were meant to disrupt the democratic order, and the government has accused Morales of being responsible. Catherine Lederber of the Andean Information Network joins WBAI from Cochabamba, Bolivia.
6: Community structures and the social movements and the unions are incredibly strong. And in the past, they've really been able to place limits on them. And you can see on the part of U.S. officials this intentional misrepresentation of drug traffickers, of crime, of vandals, mob rule. In Landau's tweet, he talks about mobs. It was translated in Spanish, at least by Twitter, as the scum.
4: Lederberg added, President Paz is restructuring the cabinet to move the body further to the right.
6: There's a lot of internal divisions within the administration, and you see allies of the administration pulling away. By putting in people that are even further right, that have a history linked to a government that focused on repression, this definitely isn't a step forward.
4: She said a coup attempt by an army general in 2024 has left the country ripe for another attempt to seize power.
6: There are all of these paramilitary groups that were started during the coup, which echo back to the paramilitary groups from the dictatorship. And all the charges against the people for the coup were washed away 7 months before the presidential election.
4: The Trump administration has firmly come down in support of the country's leaders and has been ramping up allegations of cocaine trafficking without much evidence against the opposition.
6: There are all of these paramilitary groups that were started during the coup, which echo back to the paramilitary groups from the dictatorship. And all the charges against the people for the coup were washed away 7 months before the presidential election.
4: And on Capitol Hill, Senate Republicans abruptly abandoned plans to take up a filibuster-proof bill on Thursday that would have established a $1.776 billion slush fund to reward President Trump's supporters who were prosecuted for invading the Capitol in 2021. The riot led to the deaths of half a dozen Capitol police and threatened the peaceful transfer of power after an election for the first time in American history. Some of the Capitol police officers who survived brutal beatings have sued to block any of the participants from getting the money. GOP Senator Tom Tillis expressed the growing anger towards the president from within his own party.
7: The ones that I saw bloody and bruised, those folks, I think every single one of them hopefully have standing and will have that opportunity to do that. I think it's irresponsible. It sends a signal, hey, go breach the Capitol, destroy the building, assault police officers, you may even get compensated for someday. That's absurd.
4: And Senate leader John Thune added there might be a price to pay.
8: There are and will be, continue to be, a lot of questions around that the administration is going to have to answer.
4: And closer to home, the curtain is coming down on The Late Show with Stephen Colbert. The final episode of the long-running late-night TV series is set to air tonight. CBS canceled the show after 33 years on the air on behalf of President Trump during a merger battle. Colbert was honored by fellow late-night host Jimmy Kimmel, who's canceling his show for tonight in solidarity.
9: We will be off tomorrow night out of respect for our colleague and friend Stephen Colbert and the writers for whose final show on CBS airs opposite ours. I think you know how I feel about the fact that they are being pushed out. I hope the people who did the pushing feel ashamed of themselves tonight, although I know they probably won't.
4: Both shows are broadcast from New York City. From New York City, I'm Paul D'Arienzo. 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
12: Welcome, friends, to another edition of Economic Update, a weekly program devoted to the economic dimensions of our lives and those of our children. I'm your host, Richard Wolf. We have an exciting program for you today, culminating in an interview with Charles Durber on his latest book, A Kind of Look at Populism of the Left-Wing Kind and its importance today. Okay. Let's jump right into today's economic update. There's been a lot of press recently devoted to efforts by various governments, cities and state governments, to tax the rich just a little. You know, our tax system now is very strained. We are unable to maintain the infrastructure of this country. We keep cutting back schools, hospitals, road maintenance, all the things we need. And there are two basic reasons for this. Number one, a wildly disproportionate amount of our money is going for war, fighting wars in the Ukraine, fighting wars in Iran now. I'll have more to say about that later today. But the second reason is we don't tax the rich. We've allowed them to buy the politicians, to get them the loopholes, which their accountants then use to get them out of paying their fair share. And so we've had, luckily, a few courageous state governments and a few courageous city governments that are beginning to try to do something about that, to take some steps to get the rich to pay their fair share of the taxes to maintain the society as a whole. One of them is an effort by the state of Washington to do something about rich people there and to tax just how much their wealth increases from their shareholdings. In other words, it's nothing to do with anything they do. No work they perform, no service they contribute. No, if the value of the investments they own go up and they have to pay a capital gains tax, that's what that's called, on the increase in the value of their investments, the state of Washington wants a small piece of that increase. That's all. And you know, the richer you are, the more your income is not from anything you do, but it comes instead from what you own, which is very different. So Washington wants, I believe it's 7% of the capital gains. And who was in Washington? Mr. Bezos, the owner-operator of Amazon. And what did he do? He left the state of Washington, and he moved to Florida. And now that move of Mr. Bezos, super rich guy, has been explained as, see, you shouldn't dare tax the rich people, because if you do, they'll just leave, and then you won't get any tax at all anyway, plus you lose the rich person and whatever money he or she might take with them. And I want to take a moment to deal with that. Number one, there's plenty of evidence that Mr. Bezos moved to Florida because that's where his parents were. It turns out that where your parents are is a much greater influence on where you move than the tax system of that area where you are. But let's assume Mr. Bezos moved. How much did he save? Well, we have some research. $1 billion. Ooh, $1 billion sounds like a lot, doesn't it? Well, Mr. Bezos owns maybe $200-300 billion. So for him, saving $1 billion is saving, get ready now, less than 1% of the wealth he has. What difference will that make in his life? Answer, none. But $1 billion in the coffers of the state of Washington would allow them to improve the public schools for 1 million children. It would allow them to improve the services people have, to reduce the income taxes on people who work for a living. In other words, the billion means nothing to Bezos, means the world to Washington, but we live in a crazy system that allows Mr. Bezos to escape paying his taxes. We shouldn't allow it. It is outrageous. And the same applies to the efforts of New York City Mayor Mamdani to tax the second and third apartments maintained by super rich people who don't live in them, but own them in New York. Again, the threat, if we tax them, they'll leave. Wow. Don't be fooled. My next update has to do with the war in Iran. Mr. Trump and many of his cabinet members keep telling us, we've wiped out their navy, we've leveled their missiles, we've destroyed their drone factories. I want to tell you something. It has nothing to do with whether or not those statements are true. There's much evidence that they are not. But let's assume that they were. Let me tell you why it doesn't make any difference. And you can verify this for yourself by going to a map of that area of the world, and you look for Iran, and you will notice that Iran has a very long coastline along an inland ocean known as the Caspian Sea. And you know who else has a border, coastline, a long one on the Caspian Sea? Russia. And so does Kazakhstan, allied to Russia. And so does Turkmenistan, allied to Russia. And you know what Russia and Turkmenistan and Kazakhstan also have? Borders to China. Why is that important? China's manufacturing capacity is now larger than that of the United States and Western Europe combined. They can produce missiles and drones forever, and they can produce them more and faster and bigger than we can. That's the reality. And you know what? Since China has borders with those other countries, and they all border on the Caspian Sea, and so does Iran, they can get their missiles and their drones into the hands of the Iranians as long as they want to. I'm sure they already have. American bombing of things in Iran won't change that. That's why it hasn't changed that. That's why we are not able to militarily prevail there, no matter what we do. Pay attention, folks, because the people in Washington assume you don't know. You can't look at a map. They treat all of us as if we were dumb enough to listen to the propaganda, the crude propaganda they spew. My next update has to do with the stock market. Again, President Trump and many of the folks around him like to point to the stock market. See, our economy is doing well. Well, let's give our devils here their due. Has the stock market done well? Yes. It's a real interesting place where things are looking good. Prices keep going up of the assets, the shares, that people who go into the stock market buy and sell and hold. But is that an acceptable way of assessing an economy? And the answer is no. And here again is the crucial statistic always to have somewhere in your mind. The richest 10% of Americans own 80% of the shares. So when you hear that the stock market is doing well, well, that's wonderful for the top 10%. For them, the economy is doing well. But for the other 90% who don't own significant amounts of shares, who mostly own none of them, and if they do own a few, it's what grandma left them when she died, or it's what they got for their 18th birthday, etc., and they're trivial in terms of what it means both to the market and what it means in their lives. A good stock market is good news for the rich. It has nothing to do with what most of us are facing economically. So when you hear that the economy is good and someone points to the stock market, don't feel bad that somehow you're not smart enough or clever enough or not working hard enough. It had nothing to do with that. You can be working your rear end off. You can be working very effectively. But if you don't own shares, you don't participate. Last point. When the government prints a lot of money, which you've heard about and which we have talked about and will talk about in the future, here's something else to keep in mind. That money that the government prints and pumps into the economy, it could go into buying goods and services and therefore creating jobs making those goods and services. But it doesn't have to. In a free capitalist economy, that money can go into the stock market where there isn't inflation, where prices are going up, but the inflation of stocks is good news for the shareholders, unlike an inflation in the cost of food, clothing, and shelter, which is bad news for us. Government printing money often beefs up asset prices in the stock market, which is why rich people raise prices so often. Okay, finally, Mr. Trump has announced an increase in the Defense Department for next year. $600 billion increase on a base of $900 billion. That's a two-thirds increase in 1 year. If ever there was a case of a country spending its money on guns instead of butter, on instruments of killing rather than instruments that help life, on pursuing two dead-end wars, Ukraine and Iran, rather than using the tens, the hundreds of billions these have already cost us, to do for the American people what our real economic situation requires. That's the reality. We've come to the end of today's first half. Stay with us. We will be talking with Charles Derber about left-wing populism when we come back. Welcome back, friends, to the second half of today's Economic Update. I am very pleased, proud, to bring to our microphones and our cameras Professor Charles Derber. He's a professor of sociology in Boston College. He's written 30 books on politics, democracy, fascism, corporations, capitalism, climate change, war, the culture wars, and social change. He is very prolific, and he does, in fact, deal with all those topics. His books include the bestsellers, quote, The Pursuit of Attention and The Wilding of America. His books have been translated into 14 languages, and he writes for and has been reviewed in The New York Times, The Washington Post, The Boston Globe, Truth Out, and other media. His latest book, published this year, 2026, is called Fighting Oligarchy: How Positive Populism Can Reclaim America. So first of all, Charles Derber, thank you very much for spending some time with us today.
13: Thanks so much for having me, Richard. Great to be with you.
12: Okay. Your new book says a number of things that are wonderfully provocative, and I want to draw you out so our audience can get a reason to buy the book and read it, among other things. You said that the Democrats handed power to Mr. Trump. Now, that is a wonderful summary of a very complicated story. Can you explain your thought here and tell us which Democrats? I'm assuming that you differentiate, say, Mr. Schumer and Mr. Jeffries on the one hand from Bernie Sanders and Alexandria Ocasio-Cortez on the other. But even more than that differentiation, what's in your mind that leads you to write a sentence like that?
13: Well, it's a really important question. The Democratic Party launched this is a book called Fighting Oligarchy. It's close to the title of a book that Bernie Sanders just wrote called Fight Oligarchy. But, and Bernie and I have quite similar views. But, the key thing I think is that has not been talked about much is that the Democratic Party was a working class populist, a sort of positive populist party, as I put it. In the New Deal, in the period of the Great Depression and through the Lyndon Johnson era. And by that, I mean, it was a politics that embraced the issue of economic class, understood that the economy was not structured in a way to benefit ordinary people, and was being run by wealthy elites who were basically ran a sort of authoritarian kind of system. So the Democratic Party under Roosevelt embraced a kind of class politics, which I call positive populism, meaning populism is any kind of politics that seeks to unite ordinary working people against elites who are running the country in their own certain interests. And there is a right-wing version of this that Trump came to power with, claiming he was going to get rid of the people who, he said, I represent workers whose jobs are being outsourced. And he got a lot of Democrats, Democratic white working class people to come over. And the book in many ways is an effort to understand your question, which is why would so many Democrats abandon the working class that had been their foundation? And what is their role in contributing to the nightmare of Trumpist kind of American fascism that we're dealing with right now. And it is a form of American fascism, which is a different conversation in a way, except that American fascism and authoritarianism is related to right-wing populism. But I want to go to your question about the Democratic Party, because it's a very important part of my book. And I do write these books for ordinary people who are not academics and who are trying to just make sense of the absolutely crazy and, you know, alarming and frightening political period that we're in right now. So just to begin this, the biggest migration, or in a way immigration issue that's really important in the United States, is the migration of working class people, particularly white working class people, from the Democratic Party to the Republican Party. This preceded Trump. It started with Clinton, when the Democratic Party, Clinton, you know, came in claiming he was no longer going to be the party. The Democratic Party was no longer going to be the party of government or safety nets. It was going to be the party of what he called the third way, or the center way. And he moved the Democratic Party, and Obama continued him in this respect, from the issues of class and the basic issues of economic control and economic well-being, to the issue of what I call siloed identity politics, where the Democratic Party increasingly became a party, which was happening in the late 20th century, abandoning the issue of class and all the issues of capitalism and corporate power that have been at the center of my work and at the center of this book, and moved it to a focus on discrete identity groups, whether they were racial, black, Asian, brown people and so forth, or women, men, gender. And these topics are very important. Race and gender are, and nationality and religion, other identity politics. I think they're very important, but the way the Democratic Party embraced them was a disaster for the Democratic Party and for the country. Because in moving toward what I'm calling siloed identity politics, they moved away from the central focus on economic justice and unifying the great majority of people in the country who are working people and who, you know, can be brought together politically, can be united around a shared sense of, incredible power being exercised by elites over their economic and social well-being. And that's the...
12: Charles, let me interrupt you, because it's wonderful what you just did, but I want to get you to focus, if you would, right where you just, where I just interrupted you, on your notion of a positive populism.
13: Okay.
12: That is a... You're right at the point of what might be the antidote or the counterweight to everything you just described. What would that look like? What does it you mean by giving that a central place in your book?
13: Positive populism is a uniting kind of politics. It brings people who are very different across race and gender and other identity kinds of dimensions, and allows them to create a very important, in fact, absolutely fundamental kind of unity that can essentially, which is what you need to really transform a capitalist country like the United States, which is run by and for corporate elites and has always been that kind of country. The Democratic Party in the New Deal was beginning to do that. It was beginning to create the kind of politics that would get at the fundamental structure of injustice and power that has dominated American life all through its history. It abandoned that in the late, after Reagan, after the 70s, the kind of stagflation that emerged in the late 70s, the coming of Reagan, and the emergence of a Democratic Party, which was shifting from a focus on economic justice and economic power to a focus on these different cultural identity kinds of groups. That divided it was exactly what the American elites hungered for. Something that would divide, what Capitalist elites always need is something that will divide the great majority of people who they control, who are working class people, people who are working for a living and are having struggling to get by. What I mean by positive populism, why I call it positive, is that it brings together across all these different divisions, which have been created by both the Republican and the Democratic Party, into a shared kind of class economic consciousness that is the only thing that will allow Americans to combat the kind of power that concentrates itself in a corporate capitalist society like ours. So it is, I call it positive because it brings ordinary people together against, across the whole range of divisions, which our entire political system is built to try to persist. It began with race in America, dividing workers by race. It's moved from race to include immigrants, religion, immigration, obviously, and so forth. Right-wing populism is a kind of movement that divides the country and prevents a real focus on dealing with the people who are controlling and exploiting everybody else in the country. So this book is about how that happened, how the Democratic Party opened the door wide to a mass migration of ordinary Americans from the Democratic Party, where they were firmly based in the 30s and through much of the mid-20th century. And then, you know, the real earthquake in American politics in the last century has been the migration of those people, those ordinary working people, into the Republican Party. Trump capitalized on it, but he didn't invent it. The Democratic Party, by the way, it transformed its own politics. And if you ask why did that happen, it's because we've lived in a kind of corporate system where the inequalities of power and money are so great that the people at the top of the food chain have been able to move from the Santa Clara Act of the 1870s, which defined corporations as private persons with constitutional rights. It then allowed a whole range of new legal, Citizens United is most famous for this, but Buckley, there's a whole range of legal things tied to a whole sociological gelling of the capitalist class in policy groups like the Heritage Foundation, which created Project 2025, and allowed a united capitalist class to easily control masses of people. The capitalist class, the corporate elites, is a tiny group of people. You know, it's 1% of the population. How does it control, you know, the millions of people that are left behind? It does it by dividing them. And the Democratic Party has been a crucial, and, you know, it bears the burden of responsibility for breaking up and dividing this mass of working people who could come together around these economic populist elites, coalescing across all these identity divisions of race and gender and religion and nationality, and coalesce to challenge the power of the people who are running this country, who are the Elon Musks and the Silicon Valley people, along with, you know, the oil companies and the military industrial complex. So positive populism is basically a uniting of a country that is deeply individualized and segmented and divided into a country which has the capacity to unify around the central issues which drive everything in America and in the world. And this has to do with the control of money and capital and the use of the military in the service of those ends. And so,
12: Charles, listen, you are wonderfully eloquent, and I really wish I could listen to you for hours to explain all of it. But you've been really comprehensive in what you've done. What I would like to do is I have to close because of time, and I want to thank my audience. But I'd like to talk with you later by email and see if we can continue this conversation.
13: That would be wonderful. Thank you so much, Richard. It's an honor to be with you, really.
12: My pleasure. And I want to remind my audience, Charles Derber, Fighting Oligarchy, How Positive Populism Can Reclaim America. If you found what we've just heard interesting, the book will give it to you in full and well-developed detail. And as always, I look forward to speaking with you again next week.
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16: 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In today's edition, you'll hear reports from NHK Japan, France 24, Radio Havana Cuba, and Germany's Radio Deutsche Welle. We will begin with NHK Japan. The United Nations Conference on Nuclear Non-Proliferation Treaty is concluding this week. The Chinese and Russian presidents met in Beijing, saying their relationship had reached unprecedented heights. There was a BRICS meeting in India where Iran accused the United Arab Emirate of being directly involved in the U.S.-Israeli war on Iran. Iran listed its proposal to the United States. Israel detained 432 activists on a flotilla attempting to bring aid to Gaza. The Israeli security minister had himself videotaped humiliating those detained. International opinion was very critical. The U.S. news site Axios accused Cuba of planning to attack U.S. targets with Iranian and Russian drones. NHK Japan.
17: Nuclear weapons are absolute evil. Their total abolition is the only path for humanity to preserve life on Earth for further generations.
18: Those are the words of the mayor of Nagasaki City. He was speaking at the review conference for the Nuclear Non-Proliferation Treaty, now underway in New York. The previous 2 sessions of the conference, which is held every 5 years in principle, failed to adopt final documents.
19: Chinese President Xi Jinping and his Russian counterpart Vladimir Putin have wrapped up a summit in Beijing. The talks are seen as an attempt to solidify their stance against the Western-led global order days after Xi met U.S. President Donald Trump. Xi and Putin met for the first time since the Russian leader visited China last September.
20: The international situation is fraught with turmoil and unilateral hegemonic tendencies are rampant.
19: They were expected to discuss the situation in Iran. Xi reportedly said the hostilities must end immediately and urged all parties to stick to negotiations, not violence.
0: The relationship between Russia and China has reached unprecedented heights and serves as a model of partnership and strategic cooperation.
19: Putin said Russia is a stable supply of resources amid the crisis in the Middle East. China and Russia have stepped up cooperation in recent years, including at the United Nations, the Shanghai Cooperation Organization, and the BRICS group of emerging economies. Xi said to reporters after the summit, they held deep, friendly, and productive talks and engaged in strategic communication on major issues. Putin said Russia and China continue to pursue independent foreign policies, act in close strategic coordination, and play a significant role in stabilizing the international community.
21: Top diplomats from the BRICS group of emerging economies have discussed the Iran conflict at a meeting in New Delhi. Iranian Foreign Minister Abbas Araghchi accused the United Arab Emirates of being directly involved in the U.S.-Israeli military operation against Iran. The two-day talks wrapped up on Friday. India chairs the group this year. On the first day, Araghchi called on member states to unite in condemning the U.S. and Israel. He also urged the UAE to reconsider its policies toward Tehran. Araghchi accused the country of letting its territory be used for the U.S.-Israeli military operation. The UAE, meanwhile, is accusing Iran of carrying out attacks on its territory. India issued a statement after the talks. It says there were differing views among some member countries regarding the situation in West Asia and the Middle East.
18: Iranian officials have offered an update to their people as well. State-run media reports that the deputy foreign minister briefed the National Security Commission. He gave details about Iran's proposal to the U.S. It includes the right to enrich uranium for peaceful use. And it calls for an end to fighting in Iran and Lebanon and a lifting of the U.S. naval blockade. The Iranians want the release of frozen assets as well as compensation for damage caused by U.S. attacks. And they're calling for the withdrawal of U.S. troops from around Iran.
19: Israel has detained hundreds of activists from a flotilla that was bound for Gaza with aid supplies. International criticism is mounting over this action and the treatment of the detainees. Israel's foreign ministry announced Tuesday the flotilla had been intercepted. It said all 430 activists have been transferred to Israeli vessels. Reuters said the flotilla of about 50 ships left Turkey last Thursday. On Wednesday, Israel's National Security Minister Itamar Ben-Gvir posted a video on social media. It showed detainees kneeling with their hands tied. Ben-Gvir included messages with the post. One said, "Welcome to Israel." Another said, "The video shows how Israel welcomes what Ben-Gvir called terror supporters." Italian Prime Minister Giorgia Meloni called Ben-Gvir's images unacceptable and noted some of the activists are Italian. She demanded an apology. Spanish Prime Minister Pedro Sanchez also denounced Ben-Gvir's handling of the matter as it involves Spanish citizens. He said, "We will not tolerate anyone mistreating our citizens." The Spanish and French governments summoned the Israeli ambassadors to their respective countries and demanded an explanation. European Council President Antonio Costa called for the immediate release of the detainees. He said he was appalled by the treatment of the flotilla. U.S. news site Axios says Cuba is considering a plan to attack U.S. targets with drones. The report cites a classified U.S. government assessment. Axios said on Sunday, Cuba has acquired more than 300 military drones and is considering how to use them to attack the U.S. base at Guantanamo Bay. The report says other possible targets include U.S. military vessels and Key West, an island city at the southernmost tip of the U.S. state of Florida. Axios says Russia and Iran have been supplying Cuba with the attack drones. Cuba's foreign minister, Bruno Rodriguez, accused the U.S. of fabricating a fraudulent case to justify potential U.S. military intervention. He said in a social media post, certain media outlets were complicit in this. Rodriguez said Cuba neither threatens nor desires war. He said his country is ready to exercise its right to self-defense and confront external aggression.
16: Those reports were from NHK World Radio Japan. On shortwave, they have now heard at 10.

0: videos that you mentioned, the national security minister threatened activists with prison. He also taunted them as he toured the makeshift space with an Israeli flag in his hand. Hundreds of detained activists were seen in the video, many of them bound with their hands tied behind them backwards on their knees. And the video has indeed sparked international condemnation, even a rare rebuke from Benjamin Netanyahu himself. This is from the Jerusalem Post here, which calls Ben-Gavir's actions disdainful toward detained flotilla activists. Haaretz, the center-left paper and well-known Netanyahu critic, in their editorial say that Ben-Gavir's actions were cruder than others, but certainly very much in line with the norms of today's Israel. The editor calls the violence against and humiliation of activists in front of cameras and ministers a disgrace that cannot be hidden. There's also a strongly worded op-ed from Times of Israel, a conservative Israeli press here. In this op-ed written by David Horovitz, the Times of Israel editor, he says he calls Ben-Gavir a, quote, far-right Jewish supremacist and racist thug, and he says as national security minister, Ben-Gavir has harmed Israel's security, reputation, and internal well-being. He even calls for Netanyahu to fire Ben-Gavir, but says, of course, he will not be doing that.
1: Well, the Italian Prime Minister, Giorgia Meloni, was one of the first international leaders to condemn the video. Lots of reaction in the Italian press as well.
0: This is the reaction from La Repubblica, which calls on, which on its headline here, shame on Israel, on its front page. This is from La Stampa, another paper, which says that Ben-Gavir has provoked or sparked a crisis between Israel and Italy. And Il Fatto Quotidiano, another paper here, also focusing on this on its front page, saying that the flotilla has brought Israel to its knees. It calls this a new act of piracy in international waters that is nonetheless not surprising, given that Israel, I quote, violates all rules and conventions anyway. The paper sees this in a way as a small ill, it says, given that Netanyahu is responsible for the deaths of 75,000 Gazans and thousands of Lebanese citizens, it says, in less than 3 years.
2: That press review is from France 24, which may be easily found at their website, france24.com, as well as a YouTube channel called France 24 English. Also, most podcast sites. On to Radio Havana, Cuba. Cuba thoroughly denies as propaganda the Axios report of plans to attack the U.S. with drones. Then recent death tolls from Lebanon, Gaza, and the West Bank. Radio Havana, Cuba.
3: Cuba has warned that the recent reports of alleged drones being prepared for attacks on targets in the United States are completely false and may be used as an excuse to launch preemptive military attacks on the island. Cuban Foreign Minister Bruno Rodriguez said that certain media outlets are playing along, peddling slander and leaking insinuations from the U.S. government itself. In the same post, he insisted that Cuba neither threatens nor once war. The Cuban foreign minister added that without any legitimate pretext, the U.S. government is building day after day a fraudulent case to justify the ruthless economic war against the Cuban people and an eventual military aggression. For his part, Cuban Deputy Foreign Minister Carlos Fernandez de Cosillo said that the anti-Cuba effort aimed at justifying, without any excuse whatsoever, a military aggression against Cuba is intensifying by the hour with increasing implausible accusations. The United States is the aggressor country. Cuba is the country under attack, Carlos Fernandez de Cosillo said on his X account. Brazilian President Luiz Inácio Lula da Silva pointedly asked his U.S. counterpart, Donald Trump, to lift Washington's blockade on Cuba, according to an interview published on Sunday in the Washington Post. Cuba needs the opportunity, Lula reportedly said in his appeal to Trump, to eliminate the unilateral blockade against the island. Trump did not respond, but Lula continued, "What I do know is that if the United States opens a negotiating table, not one based on impositions, Cuba will participate." Lula da Silva reiterated to the Washington Post that in his May 7th meeting with Trump at the White House, Trump assured him that he would not invade Cuba.

0: However, the most recent coercive measures and increasingly aggressive rhetoric of the White House toward the Caribbean nation point in the opposite direction. Lula explained that his wish is for Trump to treat Brazil with respect, understanding that he is the democratically elected president. In the interview, the first with a media outlet since the meeting with Trump, the Brazilian president also addressed the political context in Brazil and maintained that the United States should treat Latin America as a partner, not as a target. Israel killed at least 6 people in southern Lebanon, including 3 paramedics, just hours after the U.S. State Department announced Israel and Lebanon had agreed to extend their ceasefire, so-called ceasefire, by 45 days, following 2 days of negotiations in Washington, D.C., the capital of the empire. Israel then continued strikes over the past several days, killing at least 5 more people, injuring a dozen more in a series of air attacks on southern and eastern Lebanon. More than 670 people have been killed by Israeli strikes on Lebanon since the ceasefire first took effect in mid-April. The number killed since early March is rapidly approaching 3,000. More than 1 million people, 1 in 5 Lebanese, have been forced to flee their homes. Despite the so-called truce, Israel has been regularly bombing Gaza, killing at least 800 people since the so-called ceasefire came into effect several months ago. The enclave also remains almost completely destroyed, infrastructure devastated, and the reconstruction has not meaningfully started, leaving hundreds of thousands of people living in tents or in the open air. More than 700,000 Israelis live in illegal settlements in the occupied West Bank. Israel's military forces and illegal settlers have killed at least 1,155 Palestinians, injuring around 11,750 others, and abducted more than 22,000 in the occupied West Bank since October 2023.
1: 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Box 1162, Willits, California, 95490. I'm truly grateful for donations. They're essential for the weekly production and website fees for this show, which I supply freely to more than 100 radio stations around the world. And if you're listening on a public radio station, please support them as well. We will conclude with an excerpted interview from Germany's Radio Deutsche Welle. British journalist and author Carol Cadwallader discusses the relationship between Trump and what she has named the broligarchy, tech executives who travel to China with him. Carol believes this surveillance state is a danger to freedom and is owned by the people who put anti-democratic populists in office. She talks about why the European Union is trying hard to curb this power, which she says is beyond what the Stasi took in Eastern Germany. She and 5 other women journalists quit working for The Guardian and formed a micro-news organization called The Nerve.News. She's also available on Substack, Germany's Radio Deutsche Welle.
2: Last week, Donald Trump landed in Beijing, walking off the plane with a heavyweight delegation, including Elon Musk, Tim Cook, and other tech and finance bosses. It was an image that showed just how closely U.S. power now sits alongside Silicon Valley. It echoed a question the journalist Carol Cadwallader has been asking. Where does government end and big tech begin? Cadwallader uncovered the Facebook Cambridge Analytica scandal for The Guardian back in 2018. She now runs The Nerve, an independent news outlet, and writes a Substack called How to Survive the Broligarchy.
3: What it says to me is that we now have this merger between what is an increasingly authoritarian government in the US, Donald Trump, and this merger with the Silicon Valley tech platforms. And that is now totally explicit. And it means that these social media platforms that we spend our time on and share photos and communicate with our friends, we're now part of that authoritarian state apparatus. Those two things are now one and the same. And, you know, my view is that we've got to really start changing the framing of the way that we understand these technology platforms, because they are not our friends. Their entire business model is surveillance. They are trying to amass as much information, as much personal data on us as possible in order to sell us stuff. But now that same massive amounts of data is, as I say, part of this US state operation.
2: And in the US, we see that a lot of this revolves around this group of individuals, wealthy individuals. You've coined the term broligarchy. What exactly is that?
3: So the broligarchy is a word that I coined that brought together the idea of tech bros being the new oligarchs, these rich businessmen who know that they have to keep on the right side of state power, of the autocrat in position. And that's what I mean by broligarchy. These tech dudes, they're enormously rich, they're enormously powerful, but they also see how by aligning themselves with Trump, that's the way that they're going to become even richer.
2: And who are these key figures?
3: So the key figures are people you saw at Donald Trump's inauguration. So Mark Zuckerberg, Elon Musk, Tim Cook, and there was one person who wasn't there, who is interesting, and that is Peter Thiel.
2: Right. One of those broligarchs, as you mentioned, Peter Thiel. You've described him as one of the most dangerous men in the world.
3: He owns this surveillance defense tech company, Palantir. It's embedded in the US military. It's being used in its operations, its military operations in Iran. But it's also become a really critical part of our national infrastructure in Britain. It has contracts across the entire UK government. It runs the platform that handles all of our health data. Peter Thiel and the CEO, Alex Karp, they talk about how we are here to defend the West and we will do whatever it takes for America to win. And at the same time, they're scooping up these other government contracts around the world, which, like, there's a lot of questions about that. Their worst nightmare is any kind of regulation over what they can do with their companies, the lengths that they can go to, that the, you know, any kind of restrictions on access to data, any restrictions on their monopoly power. And with Trump, he's a pay-to-play man. You know, his election campaign was funded by these guys, and particularly actually by the crypto bros as well. They've got this guy in office who will let them do whatever they want in order to grow their companies. And that's why they love Trump, and that's why they hate the European Union. The European Union is their worst nightmare, because the European Union is trying to regulate these companies and they hate it. And they're trying all sorts of ways to bully the EU and get their own way here too. We've seen one of the most famous news organizations in the US, the Washington Post. It's been hollowed out by Jeff Bezos. It's a tragedy what's happened to that newspaper. We see it as well. CBS is another incredibly important US network that's been taken over by another bro. So it's the family of Larry Ellison, who's less well known, but is extremely, I think he's the second richest man in the world. He owns this company called Oracle. He's taken over CBS and they've sacked a whole load of journalists. They've sort of imposed this very political kind of regimen there. And now they're looking to close the deal on Warner Brothers. And that means they're also going to get their hands on CNN and HBO. And this has all happened. It's less than a year. It's a year. The collapse of our news and information systems, the collapse of trust in institutions, the lack of any kind of consensus. We're all seeing completely different realities. This is all so fundamental into, what is happening in our world and why these very dangerous populists, these anti-democrats have, are being so successful. And increasingly, we are all accelerating towards what feels like a, I call a techno-fascist future. What any of these Silicon Valley companies are doing, it makes the Stasi pale in comparison. They have vastly more amounts of information and data on every single person, regardless of even if they use their platforms or not. So I think if you think about it in that context and the way that that data could be used, could be weaponized against people, and I do feel that perhaps here in Europe, in Germany perhaps in particular, there is a little bit more awareness and understanding of where this could lead.
2: Have you seen anything that gives you hope that there can be mitigation and there can be a positive way forward?
3: I have set up a new news outlet called The Nerve. We're at thenerve.news, and we're five journalists who left The Guardian, all women. And we decided we wanted to do it differently. And so we set up our own micro news organisation 6 months ago, with a total determination to be completely independent and to be funded by our readers and to do kick-ass investigations. And we've done that. So one of the things we've been doing is we've been really going after Palantir, for example. We've been exposing the huge number of contracts it has, £670 million worth of contracts with the UK government. We've been exposing the revolving door between government and the company. We've been exposing how we've had insiders, whistleblowers from the Ministry of Defence saying that we essentially have no national security whilst that company is inside. Little by little, crumbs of scrutiny that we can bring, that other journalists can bring, that politicians can bring. And actually, it's people themselves. I mean, there's hundreds of thousands of people in the UK have signed petitions, have protested. It's becoming a movement. So I do think that there are ways and means that we can fight back.
2: Kyra Cadwallader, thank you very much for speaking to DW.
1: 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The Shortwave Report, which is now in its 30th year of production, remains free to rebroadcast upon notification. Last month, the Shortwave Report celebrated having been on the air for 30 years without a break. 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I'm your host and producer, Dan Roberts. 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